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5: Blue Sky, IG, Simone and I get in the comments. You want to see us there. Have a great weekend. All In with Chris Hayes starts right now.
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7: Green Acres is the place to be.
6: 7.5 green acres of trouble for Donald Trump.
8: For me, it's not the money necessarily. It's the national embarrassment of it.
6: Tonight, why that water is still green and why the reflecting pool origin story is starting to stink. Plus, why Todd Blanche is now refusing court orders on Trump's January 6th slush fund. Then, the impossibly high stakes for Trump's fall guy on Iran.
9: If it works out, I'm going to take the credit. If it doesn't work out, I'm blaming JD. You better be careful, JD.
6: And counting down to MS Now's big interviews with Barack and Michelle Obama.
10: I think when you understand the complexities of America and the contradictions of America, I don't think it makes you love it less. I think it makes you love it more.
6: When All In starts right now. Good evening from New York. I'm Chris Hayes. The most visually arresting metaphor for the entire Trump era is getting worse by the day. We might call it the president's green Watergate. Yesterday, we showed you what a leaky, peeling, algae-infested mess the reflecting pool in Washington has become, thanks to Donald Trump's obsessive, costly attempts to turn it into a monument to, let's be honest here, his own brilliance, just in time for him to hold a MAGA rally that is doubling as a 4th of July celebration for the whole country on the National Mall. Well, here was the scene today, as workers in hip waders worked feverishly to get the green out one way or another. This is a crash program at this point, folks, okay? There's lots of frenetic activity. It has included pumping the soupy sage-colored fluid through a system of hoses to be discharged just down a storm drain. That, the man who came to Washington promising to drain the swamp is now swamping the drains. And there are the chunks of bottom paint peeling up to the surface. It turns out this is a waterproof material provided by the company that makes Rhino Lining. It's a spray-on liner for the beds of pickup trucks. They apply to the reflecting pool. Doesn't look like it's working so well. It is just floating in the water now, except for the bits being taken as souvenirs by visitors. And there's actually quite a bit of that happening. In fact, MS Now spoke to a few visitors of the pool today. Most were not impressed.
11: Part of it is sort of an olive green, and then there's this murky, blackish color. And then if you look a little closer here, it's more of a lime green.
12: There's people cleaning over there, and we saw the water come out. It looks straight like Mountain Dew.
8: For me, it's not the money, necessarily. It's the national embarrassment of it.
13: Oh, Vicky's there.
14: There you go.
13: That's my taxpayer souvenir.
6: Here is a series of aerial photographs of the pool from Reuters in the 2 weeks since they started filling the thing with water. It has gone from American flag blue, as Trump wanted, to pea green, to the point where you can actually see the bottom paint peeling and lifting toward the surface. It's not supposed to do that. That stuff has just been on there for a few weeks, less than 2 weeks. Of course, in absolutely true Trumpian form, no one in the Mad King's government can tell the king the truth about what we all see with our own eyes. On Wednesday, the Department of Interior, which oversees the National Mall, the National Park Service is in the Department of Interior, posted, quote, "The reflecting pool water is crystal clear, and our National Park Service team is now vacuuming up the dead algae resting on the bottom of some parts of the reflecting pool, just like the destroyed Iranian Navy resting on the bottom of the Persian Gulf." They included a photo of the pool taken from the water level, where the only color you can really see is the reflection of the sky. Like, that's the one shot you can get of this pool where it looks like that. The department added another photo from a similar angle, saying it showed how, and I quote here, and this is a phrase that will haunt me until I die, how the nanobubbler technology and vacuuming have been incredibly effective, making the water crystal clear with the American flag blue coating shining brightly on the bottom of the pool. That, of course, is obviously not true. What is true is if you take photos from those exact angles, you get nothing but a blue sky reflect on the surface. But as you just heard from actual visitors, anyone who walks up to the reflecting pool sees this. And that infamous nanobubbler technology the Trump administration is touting, well, there's new reporting on that. It turns out this story of Trump governance isn't just about vanity or incompetence or now up is down gaslighting, right? The pool is clear. It's all working. There is also, of course, because it is Trump, an old-fashioned corruption angle. Because the government has now handed out not one, but two no-bid contracts for work on the reflecting pool. The first was at least $13 million to paint that blue sealant that is now obviously peeling. But the New York Times, which has been doing great reporting on this, now reports there was another contract awarded in April. Now, this one was for $1.7 million to an Ohio company to install cleaning systems in a reflecting pool, which at the level of concept seems like a, you know, good idea. Did they do a bang-up job? That company is called Green Water Services. I am not making that up. The Times reports that Green Water Services, the actual name of the actual company that has helped to turn the water green in the reflecting pool, so it looks like Mountain Dew, is owned by a holding company. That holding company is in turn controlled by the gentleman you see there. His name is John Jake Carafo, and this is him in 2002. Who is John Jake Carafo, you ask? Well, I'm glad you ask. According to the Times, John Jake Carafo is a donor to Donald Trump and a neighbor to Mar-a-Lago, the president's private club in Florida. In fact, Greenwater Services lists Carafo's Palm Beach mansion as its address in Florida corporate records, the Times notes. Neither Carafo nor the company responded to the Times, but they report that Carafo's family business was in developing shopping centers, but he branched into other industries, including aerospace. Now, here's an interesting little detail from his past. In 2001, Carafo pleaded guilty to conspiracy to bribe Ohio Congressman James Craffigan, one of the most flagrantly and notoriously corrupt congressmen of all time. His plea related to arranging nearly $27,000 in repairs on Craffigan's houseboat and then buying said houseboat from him for another $26,000. All in all, $53,000. That's all why Craffigan was lobbying feds on behalf of, and I'm not making this up either, a laser guidance system that Carafo was selling. He got leniency for testifying against the congressman. Now, would it shock you to learn that Carafo was also an early Trump supporter? Here you see him at a Trump golf resort in Palm Beach. And back in 2016, when Trump skipped a Republican debate to hold a rally in Iowa, this very early in the election, he made a big deal of it. And he sort of said he was raising money for veterans. Well, he gave his donor and neighbor a shout out.
15: J.J. Cafaro from Florida and from Cleveland. He's a man who made a lot of money in Cleveland, does a good job, and a fantastic man. $50,000. J.J., thank you.
6: He made a lot of money. I'm sure his laser guidance systems were great, too. As great as his green water nanobubble ozone technology. The White House and the Interior Department said the president was not involved in the selection of his neighbor's company to clean up the reflecting pool. I'm sure it was just a random coincidence. I'm sure they had fleets of civil servants going through to figure out who the best person was. And it just happened to be that guy who we have pictures of at Mar-a-Lago or Trump golf course. What we do know for sure is this reflecting pool is an obsession for Trump. The reason we're covering it right now, and I will admit I've done more reflecting pool coverage in the last week than the entirety of my previous career grind, is because it's about all Donald Trump has talked about for the last month. Anytime anyone talks to him, it's about the reflecting pool or the ballroom. Occasionally, he'll talk about the war he started and lost. It is entirely possible.

0: Ice Cube's Big Three is back. The most physical, fierce, and competitive basketball league on earth returns to CBS this Saturday. Three-time Big Three MVP ISO Joe Johnson and the reloaded Detroit Amps battle two-time Big Three championship coach Steven Jackson's DMV trilogy, followed by Big Three's most intense rivalry. Defending champions Miami 305 and Michael Beasley chasing his third straight MVP take on Dwight Howard, coach Nick Young, and the LA Riot. Watch Big Three Saturday, 4 p.m. Eastern, 1 p.m. Pacific on CBS. 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
5: Process. How do these contracts work? Like, my understanding from your reporting is that they had to sort of assert some sort of like emergency end run around so that they could be rewarded in the fashion they've been rewarded. Is that right?
6: That's exactly right. Typically, the federal contracting process moves slowly and carefully, and the government solicits competitive bids from multiple companies, and it ultimately selects the company that says it can do the best job for the lowest price to get the best deal for taxpayers. That didn't happen here. The Trump administration said that there was an urgent need to bypass the normal contracting process, and that urgent need was the country's birthday party on July 4th. And so they bypassed that process and directly handed two no-bid contracts to two different companies, one to replace the water filtration system and the other to paint the bottom American flag blue.
5: On that first one, I don't know anything about this. I have no expertise. So I guess I was open to the idea maybe it worked, although it sort of seems, the whole thing seems strange because it's a reflecting pool. It's not going to look like water in a swimming pool. I've been there 100 times. I've been in the tidal basin. It's water that, like, it looks a little murky, a little weird. Like, it's fine. It's not, you're not going to swim in it. And you're not going to drink from it. So, like, it is what it is. I personally, with my very limited knowledge of this, didn't think that it made a lot of sense to put that bottom on the bottom. But even I did not predict that it would be, like, peeling off in a matter of days, which really does seem a fairly catastrophic outcome. Like, what do you know about what exactly they did there?
6: Great question. I didn't expect this either. And what I can say is that federal contracting records and internal Park Service documents show that this material that they spread on the bottom of the reflecting pool to waterproof the bottom is called Rhino Pipeliner 5000. It is a polyurethane coating that is typically used in truck bed liners and in pipes, including water pipes and sewage pipes. And it is not typically used in swimming pools or in large basins like the reflecting pool.
5: Yeah, well, I think we're getting a little object lesson in why that usage exists. This was a $13 million contract, by the way. And again, do we know why that would, like, I want to get to Mr. Cafaro in a second, but do we know why that one was awarded? Do we have any eyes into, like, how that company got that contract, which seems to be a big mistake?
6: There is not a lot of visibility into this contract because it was a no-bid contract. It wasn't posted publicly in the federal contracting database, and so reporters like myself can't go and see all of the details we would normally see. But what we do know is that this contract actually was worth about $14.7 million, up from the $13 million that we previously reported, and that it went to a company called Atlantic Industrial Coatings. It's a Virginia-based company, and it is essentially trying to waterproof the pool. That was the goal of this contract. And they did so by spreading this material on the bottom, but not by addressing the leaky pipes that have really been a source of most leaks over the years.
5: And then there's Mr. Cafaro, who the Times is the first to report on this bid. Interesting and colorful man with a colorful...

0: history. There's no record that, like, has Green... What is Green Water Services? And does it have some sort of longstanding record that would, you know, like, is it known for its nanobubbler technology, or this, were they sort of trying it out the first time here? Do we know?
1: They have only ever gotten one federal contract before this one. We do know that they were involved in trying to address the sewage crisis in the Tijuana River on the border of California and Mexico. That didn't go so well, and similarly, it's not going so well here. But I'm happy to talk more, too. We do know they are connected to J.J. Cufaro, and that appears to be playing a role here as well.
0: Last part on this, like, what do we know about how they, I mean, it seems a coincidence. I'm trying to withhold judgment that Donald Trump said he knew a guy and happened to give the contract to a guy who's his neighbor at Mar-a-Lago. I guess we don't know that for sure, but do we have anything to indicate that, like, something like that happened? I know the White House says he had nothing to do with it.
1: We don't have that indication. We'll be continuing to report, my colleagues and I, and try to get to the bottom of this. But as of right now, still digging, still trying to figure out exactly how this came to be. We do know that Trump said that he had a, quote, pool guy who could do this work. And we also know that Green Water Services tested out its nanobubbler technology in the pool at Trump's golf course in Bedminster, New Jersey. But we don't know more than that. We're still digging.
0: That's an interesting connection, that they tested out the nanobubbler technology at Trump's golf course. Maxine Jezelow, great reporting. You and the great David Fahrenthold over the Times. Like, literally great, fantastic, really good reporting. Thank you very much. I appreciate it.
1: Thank you so much.
0: Coming up, we are counting down to those amazing new interviews with Michelle and Barack Obama. Michelle Norris is here for a preview next.

0: Next hour at 9 p.m. Eastern, right after this show, MS Now senior contributing editor Michelle Norris will host Hope Comes Home, a special behind-the-scenes look at the brand-new, recently-opened Obama Presidential Center. She got to sit down for exclusive interviews with both Barack and Michelle Obama, as well as a whole host of folks from their inner circle. Here's a little preview.
1: I think it's complicated. As I said, I think it's possible to celebrate the founders and appreciate what they did, as well as look objectively and critically at how their values strayed very far from what they professed. I think it's impossible to say that there were populists in rural America and the South and white America that really did believe in equality and justice, for white folks and helped to make progress in giving more people opportunity and not ignore the fact that was to the exclusion of others. And that's the kind of complexity that I hope people get a little bit of a sense of.
2: You want people to actually marinate in that when they visit your center.
1: And the reason is this, because I think when you understand the complexities of America and the contradictions of America, I don't think it makes you love it less. I think it makes you love it more.
0: And Michelle Norris joins me now. I've been watching all the pictures of the events and people touring it, feeling a little bit of FOMO, I have to say. It looks totally incredible. I know you've been working on the development of the center for a while and had kind of a up-close view to it. Tell me about what the arc of that journey has been, because when they announced this, it was like going to be something very different than what a previous presidential libraries had been. And I think there's been a lot of bumps along the road, if I understand this correctly, to get to this day.
2: Well, with any construction project, there are always bumps along the road. And thanks for having me, Chris. I think I understand why you may have a little bit of FOMO, because you also have Chicago roots. You lived here and worked as a journalist, so you probably feel the pull of the Windy City right now. But there were construction delays, and COVID slowed everything down. And then there was a period where people really were wondering, what is this about? It's not a presidential library. He's calling it a presidential center. They keep saying it's going to be different. What does that mean? And that was answered this week. It is very different than any other presidential library that has come before it. It's different in some material ways. The archives are not held there. They're digitized. But it's really different in the way that it has this open-armed embrace of the public, particularly the surrounding community there on the south side of Chicago. But also, presidential libraries usually open with great fanfare, and that's the last time that they're usually full of people. Right. After that, they are visited occasionally by historians and scholars and sometimes journalists who are writing books. They sometimes hold public programs and lectures, but they are not open to the public in the way that they expect this campus to be. So there is a museum, and they are expecting large crowds at that museum. There is a restaurant. There is a theater. There is a basketball court. There's a branch of the Chicago Public Library. There are barbecue grills on the grounds. They're expecting people to come and have picnics and family reunions. Most civic institutions do not say, come and barbecue and bring your, trays of potato salad. Mm-hmm. They're actually not just expecting that, but welcoming that. And that's what they meant when they said that they were creating a center. They want it very much to be a center of civic life.
0: There are aspects of the museum exhibit that are... Like library-esque in the sense that there's like documents or little pieces that show you part of the history. There's this one document I think you sent along to us, which is essentially a Barack Obama to-do list. I have not seen this anywhere else. This is up in the, and it's hard to read on the screen, but basically it's a have to do and want to do, a division in his almost sort of freakishly, unnervingly good handwriting. But between governing priorities that are in the inner circle of the you have to get these done and things you want to get done. But I just found this rigorous prioritization a fascinating look into his mind and his approach to leadership.
2: It is absolutely a window into his mind. And, you know, some people will look at it and they will see different things. If you are interested in governance, it is really a fascinating document. And yes, the handwriting, who has handwriting like that? You know, that this is that meticulous. But he has on that list, you know, things like no scandals, no unforced errors. But he takes big swings. I mean, it is really an ambitious list of things that he hoped to get done. And it's a window into his mind because it shows you how he thinks and what he wanted to achieve. But it's also interesting because the way it is rendered in the museum, it leads you into the part of the exhibit where you look at policy. And in that exhibit, they include what they call the unfinished business. And again, this is mm-hmm. where this differs from a traditional presidential library. Most presidential libraries are shrines to a single administration, and they don't include the things that didn't get done. You know, they just don't dwell on that. And in this case, they have decided to look at the things that he was not able to finish or finish fully, including voting rights legislation, including fully closing the gun show loophole, including, you know, a number of things that they hoped to get done and didn't. And this is another example of where they are pointing a finger at the people who are going through the museum and saying, we didn't get it done, it's your turn. Passing the baton on to the American public and saying, if this is important to you, you've got to finish this work. You've got to now take up that baton and do what you can wherever you are, whether it's writing letters, whether it's voting, whether it's organizing. But if this is important to you, I didn't get it done, but maybe you can.
0: I think that both of the Obamas have figured out, and this is particularly true of the ex-president, I think a somewhat tortured relationship to what his public presence is in the post-presidency. I think that's a fair way to say it. Like, it's very, he picks his spots. He's not around a lot. He sort of will sometimes tweet or sometimes get interviews. But it has been an amazing thing to be able to get to hear from them in this register again. And I'm really, really looking forward to your interview with both of them, because we don't get a lot of that. And this is like, you got serious time with them, serious time in the Senate. That's all going to be tonight. It's been really awesome to have you there the last few days. Michelle Norris, thank you.
2: Thank you, Chris.
0: Hope Comes Home. It's inside the Obama Presidential Center, is coming up at the top of this very hour, just in a few minutes. So stay tuned. But first, Donald Trump's DOJ refuses to commit in writing to a judge to ditch the January 6th slush fund. That's next.

0: Remember when Donald Trump's acting Attorney General Todd Blanch told Congress not to worry about the $1.8 billion slush fund for insurrectionists?
1: We are not moving forward with the fund, period.
2: Not moving forward ever?
1: Correct.
2: Oh, there's no more fund then. Is there any way that you could put this in writing?
1: I'm not committing to putting anything in writing. I'm going to say it today over and over again. I mean, I don't know what the purpose of putting something in writing. I'm telling you what we're doing.
0: Oh, well, the Department of Justice then told the court the same thing. Don't worry, it's moot, it's dropped. And then last week, the judge said, okay, fine, put it in writing. She ordered Blanch and Treasury Secretary Scott Bessent and an associate AG to all sign, quote, a declaration under the penalty of perjury. They will not take any action to create or operate the anti-weaponization fund and that the anti-weaponization fund will not proceed in any manner or under any name. Well, today was the deadline for that. And guess what? They came back to the court and they said, no, we're not doing it. We are not filing any declaration to officially kill the fund, which probably means the slush fund is not dead. Michelle Goldberg is an opinion columnist for the New York Times. Matt Duss is a senior foreign policy advisor for Senator Bernie Sanders, now executive vice president for the Center for International Policy. And April Ryan is a White House correspondent for The Contrarian, host of The Tea with April Ryan. They'll join me now. April, let me start with you, having covered this administration for a while. I mean, it always seemed clear to me that it wasn't going to be enough, that them saying we're not doing it. And then we got reporting from The Atlantic saying they were communicating to the people that might be the beneficiaries of the funds of course we're going to do it. This today in front of a judge who orders them feels like a smoking gun, that the thing is not dead, reporting to the contrary notwithstanding.
3: Chris, you know, they're leaving the wiggle room so that they can do it if they need to, if they need to appeal to that group of people. This is an opening that they do not want to close. They're saying it with their mouths, but they're not putting pen to paper right. To seal the deal saying it won't happen.
0: And that's because, Michelle, this is the most consistent thing. It's like the most consistent thing is they will push and they push and push until they meet some sort of resistance. But they're not going to give up. And right. This is true about everything. Like you have to meet, he has to meet something that beats him back definitively before he drops something.
4: Right. And to the best of my knowledge, Trump himself has never said that this thing was dead.
0: No, in fact, he said, is that true? Yes.
4: Right. He keeps saying it's going to happen or maybe he heard something, but he still wants to do it. And yes, of course, they're going to do everything that they can to make this happen. I mean, it's the same thing with, you know, and sometimes, you know, for example, like if you look at something like family separation in the first Trump administration, you know, it elicited this huge sense of national shock and shame. And they come back, they start doing it again in a slightly different form. Yep. And people just become numb to it. Yep. You know, the same thing with the Muslim ban. And so this kind of pushing and pushing and pushing does sometimes work for them.
0: And in fact, The Guardian reporting today that they're going to try to use basically have these January 6 defendants pursue claims for the Federal Tort Claims Act, which allows individuals wronged by the government to file claims for monetary damages. And the Justice Department has complete and unchecked discretion of where they're settled the claim. So it might just be we'll do an end run around the fund, but we'll do the same thing. I want to ask you about another big Trump story, which is an international incident he's created with Italy. With Giorgia Meloni. This is really fascinating. So I think the context of this, and maybe you can fill us in here, which is that at a certain point when his war that he did not inform allies was going to start or try to bring in started going very sideways because Iran controlled the strait, he got very angry at the Europeans for not coming to rescue his hide, right. And that included the Italians. Is that basically the context
5: right. Here? Yes, yes. No, I mean, he and, you know, Pete Hegseth, the Secretary of Defense / War, has been running point on this, that the NATO allies yet again have not held up their end of the bargain by coming to, you know, save our butts, despite the fact that this war had obviously nothing to do with Europe. They were all very surprised. It was a huge disaster. They're bearing the costs as well. Clearly this is yet another point on the list of complaints about.
0: So he has animus. He was just in Europe for the G7, and he basically was talking to a Italian reporter and appears to have fabricated. I'm going to trust Maloney's. Yeah. Not that I trust Maloney on anything, but he appears to have fabricated that she begged him for a photo. She tells an Italian journalist, she begged me to take a picture with her. She wanted a picture of me so badly, I wouldn't have taken it, but I felt sorry for her. And then this is an enormous deal. The foreign minister has canceled a trip, and Maloney put out this statement basically saying, like, he made this up, and neither I nor Italians ever beg. What do you make of this?
5: Right. No, this, I mean, she recorded a video of her talking to camera to say some of these things. I mean, this is a big deal.
0: This was supposed to be an ally. She's like a hard right sort of.
5: She really is.
0: Populist, nationalist.
5: It's not just, you know, European leaders, as people have noticed, have been very hesitant to get in Donald Trump's face. And for this to be the one to do that, I think is quite notable.
0: It also is this sort of sledgehammer approach to the whole thing. Like, at whatever tactical, you know, deftness that he can sometimes display in American politics, he really does seem to be on his own. I want to ask also about one of the other revelations from this new book, the Haberman and Swan book by your New York Times colleagues. April, this one really jumped out at me. This is him in the book talking about Pete Hegseth. When he was possibly going to be voted down over the sexual assault allegations that he denied, though he did settle, we should note, the woman that said that he raped her at a conference while she was there with her husband and children. He denies that, but settled with her. That Trump briefly considered replacing him with Governor Ron DeSantis of Florida. And this is the phrase that haunted me as someone who's been covering him for 11 years. We need plot twists, Trump told a startled ally before dropping the thought. That seems as revelatory of his MO as any bit of reporting I've read about Donald Trump in the last decade.
3: It is. You're absolutely right. But we have to go back to the definition of plot twist, a radical shift, a radical change. Donald Trump thinks this is The Apprentice. He thinks this is his movie. I mean, just like with Maloney, the conversation that you just had, everyone has to love him. And it's got to be fawning over him, or there's got to be something. It's very Machiavellian that he's going to come in and save the day. This is quintessential Donald Trump. But at the end of the day, who do we have? Pete Hegseth, who was once the Secretary of Defense, but now the Secretary of War.
0: Yes.
3: So at the end of the day, he wants to keep people enthralled in this. He believes that he has to be a president who entertains, not necessarily leads, but he wants to entertain. That's not what the American people want, particularly when you've got, again, foreign leaders upset, national security at issue. This is not theater. This is real life. And the stakes are way, way high.
0: That is the thing that's so mind-boggling to me, is how little the stakes seem to bother him. Just even at a human level. Like, I get stressed out just thinking about, like, sending someone to battle to die. It was just like the knot I would get in my stomach. Like, he just doesn't care at all.
4: Right, and that's a superpower.
0: That
4: right?
0: is it.
4: Because, I mean it's just the... when you read this book and you talk and you see other people kind of, just kind of marveling at his risk tolerance.
0: Yes, that's it.
4: It's because if you really don't care, and if you really think that, like, you can spin or maneuver your way out of anything, and you actually, because it's not as if he says...
0: It's also rational. Look at his life.
4: Right. He's always saying everything's going to come out fine. It always does, which is true for him.
0: It's true for him, right. It's not true for the 13 U.S. service members who died and the 160 schoolgirls in Iran who got blown to smithereens by American weapons and the thousands of others who've died and the people whose buildings in Lebanon... I mean, this is the way it works. No, it works out for him.
5: Right, it does. And in national security... Security in war, this is referred to as escalatory dominance. I mean, this is what he has. It is, as Michelle said, a superpower. His opponents know that he's willing to go further. Right. Whatever they do in response, he will escalate another step because he doesn't care.
0: Although he sort of met his match with Iran.
4: The other thing, I've read about half of this book, and you see his dealing with China with the tariff war.
0: Yeah.
4: And it was something similar where he thought that he could push everyone around. I think he had like 145% tariff on China at one point. And then they said, okay, we're cutting off rare earth metals. And all of a sudden, he was desperate to make a deal. And so he, on the one hand,
0: begged like a dog.
4: Right, exactly. And so I think that, I don't actually think we should be taking pointers from either China or Iran, except on this one particular point, which is that this is how you deal with Donald Trump.
0: I will say, Avril Ryan, the renamed Secretary of War, Pete Hegseth, is 0-1. Since he took on that title. Michelle Goldberg, Matt Tess, Avril Ryan, stay with me. We got a lot more to talk about. Still to come, the president's very obvious plan to blame the Iran mess on his vice president. That's next.

0: there's some element to this where you send the vice president. If it works out, great, you look like a genius for sending him. And if it doesn't work out, it's the vice president's
1: fault. I like that idea, sure. What? This way, if it works out, I'm going to take the credit. If it doesn't work out, I'm blaming JD. You better be careful, JD.
2: Is he joking there? I don't think he's really joking. He likes to joke that if the deal falls apart, with Iran falls apart, he blames Vice President J.D. Vance. But I think he's telling you how he feels. That's what he's going to do. And Vance, of course, is ready to fall on the sword or do whatever he has to do to abase himself over and over and over and over and over, making himself the face of a deal that is already hanging on by a thread.
3: Now, if they comply with this deal, I think it's much better for the United States and it's going to be much better for Iran. What we're doing here is we're taking the Iranians at a position of maximum weakness and cutting off their ability to rebuild, to get back to the place that they were when Obama cut the JCPOA.
4: Their ability to launch missiles has been substantially degraded. Is it zero? No, but it's substantially degraded. And in that sense, we haven't abandoned the mission. We've accomplished that particular part of the mission.
2: Michelle Goldberg, Matt Duss, April Ryan are back with me. Matt, let me go to you on this. So one of the things about this deal is that it is sort of a kind of tripartite deal, right, between Israel, well, four parts, right, Hezbollah, Israel, Iran, and the U.S. And part of it, from Iran's perspective, is it means a cessation of hostilities with Israel and Lebanon. The Israelis object to it. I think across the political spectrum, across all parts of the government. Yesterday, there was attacks by Hezbollah on four IDF soldiers who were killed, and then retaliatory strikes by Israel. We should note that these soldiers were killed in Lebanon, that is being occupied by the Israeli army currently. This was not like in Israel.
5: Correct.
2: In response to this, the minister for Israel, Ben-Gavir, posted in Hebrew a call for essentially ethnic cleansing or mass slaughter or genocide. I'm not sure the best way to describe it, but he said all of Lebanon must burn. For every tear of an Israeli mother, 1,000 Lebanese mothers must weep. All of Lebanon must burn. There is an active, now there's like another ceasefire again, but it does seem that like J.D. Vance got sent out as the face of the deal. And now this deal is like, really, it's not clear to me it lasts another week.
5: Mm-hmm. Yeah, I mean, that's the question. I mean, a lot of people were pointing out or noting J.D. Vance's harsh criticisms of Israel in some of the interviews he's been doing over the past 24 hours. And my response to that is always, okay, well, show me, what are you going to do? Because that would be a difference. We've had past presidents, including Joe Biden, who've either said or leaked their anger, their upset with Bibi Netanyahu and what the Israeli government is doing. But when it comes down to it, they've not been willing to actually apply real pressure to change Israeli behavior. If we're not going to see that, then yes, this thing is going to fall apart because it is abundantly clear that Netanyahu is not happy with this deal and he's going to do everything he can to tank it.
2: And in fact, Israeli leadership has said that very explicitly, right? That they don't really even view themselves as a party to it, and that they don't want to withdraw from Lebanon.
6: And they're not really a party to it.
2: They didn't even see it. Right. Apparently.
6: And so, yes, and there's kind of intelligence that both the Times and the Washington Post have reported on, that they're saying that Israel is not going to actually abide by the terms of this ceasefire. You know, honestly, I don't know if the deal falls apart, in part because I don't think Donald Trump cares that much. He just doesn't want to close the Strait of Hormuz again, right? So they have every reason to pretend that Iran isn't in compliance, even if it's not.
2: Right. Although the part of it is that, like, Iran sort of holds the cards a little bit because they're basically saying, if this continues, we will reclose the strait, right? So, right. I mean, this is the big leverage they have. The other aspect of this is just the J.D. Vance being the face of this, right? For this deal, it's not going to work, I think. I want to get, April, your response to this, because it seems to me that, you know, Donald Trump, nothing he does more than make fools of people that believe in him or attach themselves to him. The Israeli far right, for instance, is just learning this. There's a great interview with one of their representatives in The New Yorker with Isaac Chotiner, in which they're aghast that they have been double-crossed by Donald Trump, of all people. This, I want you to respond to this detail. This is again from the Heyerman and Swan book. During Trump's redecorating spree in the Oval Office, when someone asked him about the near certainty the next president would remove what he had done, the president had replied without missing a beat, "Cubans love gold," clearly implying that Marco Rubio would be the one to succeed him and not J.D. Vance. What do you make of that?
7: That's an interesting take, and it goes into this conversation. He's setting J.D. Vance up for the fall because Republicans are very, very, very, very, very, very, very angry with this president over this Iran deal and what's happening in Iran. And guess what? The United States doesn't have that much leverage, as J.D. Vance is saying. They better alter their actions. You know, the Strait of Hormuz, hello, that's it. But as far as the next president is concerned, the American people have the say in that. The American people are very upset right now. The president's poll numbers are underwater. And the question is, will they still stay with someone, a Republican, and stay with someone who's in that administration? Because people are saying, Marco Rubio is totally different than who he was in Congress. So at the end of the day, you have the president pushing up Marco Rubio, but you also have some Democrats. I just talked to, what is it, Cory Booker yesterday, and he says he's leaving it open. I talked to Gavin Newsom, who was playing coy with it. And I also talked to Senator Chris Murphy, who said, look, hey, until we know we're going to have free and fair elections, I can't throw my hat into the ring. If it's Rubio, okay, fine on the Republican side, but there are other people out there have a strong chance as well, because right now, the Republicans and this president are underwater on various issues, to include Iran, inflation, economy, what have you.
2: Yeah, I mean, there's going to be a lot of Democrats. I mean, there might be 20 running when all is said and done. I think Rubio and Vance are probably the two most likely, although I continue to think that what's going to happen is Trump is going to lead Vance along. He's going to have some sort of Oval Office thing where he makes Vance get on all fours and eat dog food out of a dog bowl.
7: Oh my God.
2: And then he's like, no, I don't. Yeah, it's going to be Don Jr. or Rubio, right?
6: It depends on what faction is ascendant when this comes around, right? Because you could say, like, Vance is up because the war is a disaster, right? So the Vance perspective now looks wise, and I think Vance is probably happy to be the face of a deal that
2: distancing himself from the neocons.
6: Exactly.
5: I think that's right. I think that's a really important point. And I agree. I mean, there's so many ways this deal could go bad. Again, Hezbollah, Israel are committed. You know, we've seen what they're willing to do. But I agree. Vance has been leaking that he was against this as much as he can, because he also has to stay close to Trump. His entire political future depends on that. But I do think there is some relief, also trepidation, that Trump will stab him in the back. But getting to be the face of the
2: totally
5: instead of the face of the war.
2: That's the part he wants to capture. Michelle Goldberg, Matt Duss, April Ryan. Thank you all.
6: Thank you.
2: Stay tuned. Coming up at the top of the hour, Michelle Norris hosts a special behind-the-scenes look into the Obama Presidential Center, featuring exclusive interviews with both the former president and first lady. It starts in just a few minutes. We'll be right back with that. Don't go anywhere.

0: That is all in for this very busy week. I'll be right back here on Monday night. A special presentation of Hope Comes Home inside the Obama Presidential Center starts right now.
1: Hello, Chicago. It's good to be home.
2: The president, like no other, is back where it all began, opening a new chapter on the south side of Chicago. His legacy and his dream on display.
3: Generosity towards each other. Everybody counts and everybody matters.
2: Her legacy and dream as well.
4: It was important for me that kids like me could be right in their neighborhood and see world-class art.
2: Tonight, we hear from the former president and first lady and give you a tour of the museum and the sparkling new campus. Welcome to Hope Comes Home inside the Obama Presidential Center. Good evening. I'm Michelle Norris. Welcome to Hope Comes Home inside the Obama Presidential Center. The campus is now open to the public. It opened on Juneteenth, and almost everything about this center is meant to be different from any other presidential library or monument that's come before it. The Obamas wanted this place to be an inspiration, a resource, an incubator for leadership. They don't just want you to look back at what he did during his 8 years in office. They want you to feel some sense of responsibility for what needs to happen next.
3: Maybe a way to think about the Presidential Center and what at least we tried to create is some touchstones, some markers, some tools for people to just be reminded of, oh yeah, this is what our democracy is. This is who we are. We don't have to distrust each other. We don't have to hate each other. We don't have to scapegoat each other. We could actually try to find common ground and work together to do some good.
2: We are going to hear so much more from President Obama tonight, as well as former First Lady Michelle Obama. We had a chance to have a good long chat with both of them, and they talked about their vision for this place and much more. And if you're not here in Chicago, well, you might as well be, because we have gotten an early look inside this sprawling center. And tonight we're going to give you an inside look at the building, the campus, and the story Barack and Michelle Obama want to tell the nation and the world.
5: If you had asked the young Barack Obama what he wanted to be when he grew up, he might have told you that his dream was to be an architect. That boyhood ambition of his helps to explain why the story of the Obama Presidential Center starts not with a traditional library or a monument or even a dusty box of papers from the archives, but with the walls themselves. What you see here is the main building at the Obama Presidential Center, more than 200 feet tall, built from granite the president handpicked himself. The architects based their design of the building on the image of four hands joined together. They wanted the building to look as if these hands are holding a lantern or a light of some kind, like a giant beacon here on Chicago's south side. And there, as you can see in the top corner, curving around the edge of the building, is the text of the speech President Obama delivered on the 50th anniversary of the march across the Edmund Pettus Bridge in Selma.
6: You are America. Unconstrained by habit and convention, unencumbered by what is, because you're ready to seize what ought to be.
5: For modern-day presidents, building a library is yet another civic duty once they leave office. Every president since Herbert Hoover has built a presidential library. They are monuments to the men who serve their country and a kind of glorified warehouse to store all the papers and documents from their time in office. As Obama advisor Marty Nesbitt discovered, they can end up being rather lonely places.
7: Every presidential center I went to, the archives were empty. There was nobody there. It was idle space. When we looked at the history of presidential libraries, we found that sort of they opened with a lot of fanfare and interest. And then over time, as sort of history progresses, time progresses, they become less and less relevant.
5: President Obama decided to break with tradition to preserve his papers inside a fully digital library in lieu of keeping all those files inside a physical building. Instead, he tried to create a place where people, everyday people, not just scholars, would gladly visit over generations. That was the driving mission and the catalyzing challenge for what ultimately became not the Obama Presidential Library, but the Obama Presidential Center. That distinction is important.
8: The Obama Presidential Center is so much more than just a library. I think because they chose Chicago, the south side of Chicago, where it's really home for them, they wanted it to be a gift. And if it had just been a museum, it wouldn't be the gift that it is today.
5: The goal was to create a campus that would remain relevant over decades, to make this place feel alive. I've had a chance to watch the project evolve over 10 years from dream to reality. The Obama Foundation assembled a storytelling committee of historians, scholars, and storytellers to serve as a resource. I was on that committee and got a firsthand look at the thinking behind the exhibits, the architecture, and the commitment to create a campus that served the surrounding community. Today, the Obama Presidential Center is more than a museum or a space for archival study. The $850 million campus has a regulation-sized basketball court, an auditorium and performance space, a recording studio for creators. And since Barack Obama worked as a community organizer in this same neighborhood, it's not surprising to see that the center also has classrooms and meeting spaces for workshops and organizing. There's a teaching kitchen and a fruit and vegetable garden, a flourishing beehive that's part of a sustainable ecosystem. Barbecue grills dot the walking paths. There's also a brand new branch of the Chicago Public Library and a children's playground.
9: Hey! That was fantastic.
5: That equipment has been stress-tested by the president himself. The Obamas want this place to be a community hub, a place for kids to frolic in a fountain when it's hot. The water terrace is named for his mom, Stanley Ann Dunham, or come in from the Chicago cold to check out a book or just hang out in a comfortable chair under the artwork in the lobby. A place where families could picnic or where tourists might enjoy a meal in the restaurant. Almost every space on this campus is open to the public, much of it free of charge. It is designed to be a magnet for people to meet and gather and organize.
7: This is the humility of Barack and Michelle Obama. It's not about them. It's about their place in this arc of American history and about how do we empower everybody else in our communities, in our world, to continue that journey to make the world a better place.
5: The permanent exhibit in the museum could have opened with memorabilia from Barack Obama's childhood or his early life in politics or a list of his accomplishments in office. Instead, it begins with our nation's founding contradictions. The Declaration of Independence spoke of universal equality in a country that also institutionalized slavery. Our nation was rooted in the right to vote, but not for all. Unalienable rights, but not for all. Progress for some alongside poverty for many. So instead of launching immediately into the timeline of Barack Obama's life, you see the historic preamble to his story. Behind glass is a ballot from 1876, when the first black man was elected to the Illinois General Assembly, an early draft of the Emancipation Proclamation, buttons from the Civil Rights Movement, picket signs from labor strikes, the presidential pen used to sign the Voting Rights Act. Artifacts belonging to the people who fought these fights before Barack Obama ever entered politics. The suffragists and the civil rights workers and the labor organizers who put everything on the line to shove our country forward and create the possibility for a black man to be elected president of the United States. The first words you see on the way into the exhibit space remind visitors that America has always been a work in progress. This museum surrounds visitors with that idea, the push and pull of progress, and the evidence that America has always been arguing with itself about who belongs and who gets to decide, who counts, and who is forced to the margins.
9: Today, I say to you that the challenges we face are real. They are serious and they are many.
5: the very existence of this center, celebrating America's first black president, becomes part of that argument, an assertion that leadership rooted in hope and pluralism can exist in America.
1: Are you fired up?

0: Ice Cube's Big Three is back. The most physical, fierce, and competitive basketball league on earth returns to CBS this Saturday. Three-time Big Three MVP ISO Joe Johnson and the reloaded Detroit Amps battle two-time Big Three championship coach Steven Jackson's DMV trilogy, followed by Big Three's most intense rivalry. Defending champions Miami 305 and Michael Beasley chasing his third straight MVP take on Dwight Howard, coach Nick Young, and the LA Riot. Watch Big Three Saturday, 4 p.m. Eastern, 1 p.m. Pacific on CBS. 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
1: Merriment, there are elements of joy throughout the center. You will hear the music of the Obama era at the White House. Aretha and Prince and Bruce Springsteen and Stevie Wonder. You'll see art everywhere. Stained glass and sculpture and floor-to-ceiling installations. The President and Mrs. Obama commissioned 28 different pieces of original art placed all around the campus. And then, of course, you can take a trip down memory lane through two presidential terms. Copies of big speeches the president marked up by hand, a binder full of bugs and critters named after Barack Obama, the marshmallow air cannon from the White House Science Fair. Good luck charms the president carried around in his pocket. The momentous day in June of 2015 when the Supreme Court legalized gay marriage, and then later that same day, the president sang Amazing Grace at a funeral for a victim of the Charleston church shooting.
2: Amazing Grace.
1: The place shows visitors the details, big and small, of the Obama White House and the Obama story.
3: By the way, my suitcases were not on top of the car.
1: And not everything here is behind glass.
3: I like this. Mm-hmm. It's tactile.
1: Here you can lay your own palm on top of a clay imprint of the president's hand when he was just a young boy, or touch samples of the fabric of Mrs. Obama's dresses and gowns, or feel the difference in Sonny and Bo's black and white fur as you rub your hand across a display panel that describes their life in the White House. The museum tries to meet you where you are and then draw you in.
4: We wanted to mimic the walk that the president took each day that he was in residence, from the residence to the Oval Office. And so he had walked past the rose garden, along the colonnade. We hear the bird song, the rustling of leaves, the sounds of people going about their work to maintain this beautiful space.
5: Someone actually recorded that in that space.
4: We did. Yes. We're hearing sound captured from the White House.
1: The official text does not say anything about this, but visitors clearly understand that a walk through the rose garden from the Obama years is a stark contrast to that same space today, honoring a paradise that has since been paved. Beyond the trinkets and birdsong, you'll also find artifacts from the big moments, too. The major inflection points of President Obama's 8 years in office, the passing of the Affordable Care Act, the repeal of Don't Ask, Don't Tell, the financial crisis, the raid that captured Osama bin Laden.
6: Tonight, I can report to the American people and to the world that the United States has conducted an operation that killed Osama bin Laden, the leader of Al-Qaeda.
1: A memory shared by White House photographer Pete Souza and longtime advisor Valerie Jarrett, shared but from very different vantage points.
7: I was like jammed in this corner. This is Brigadier General Brad Webb. He was at the head of the table, and when President Obama walked in, General, he stood up to give up the chair. And President Obama said, no, you stay right where you are. You're doing something. I'm just going to pull up a chair next to you,
1: okay.
7: Which is why he's sitting where he is. My butt was literally against a laser printer. So you can imagine the anxiety that they must have been feeling, that I felt because of watching their faces. I felt that anxiety.
1: Yeah.
7: And you talk to any of the men and women that were in that room, when they've done interviews, they use the word anxiety.
1: Yeah.
7: They all use it.
1: It was palpable.
8: But if it had gone wrong, it could have been devastating for the president's political career. From the time he took office, he said to President Bush, I will not stop until I find him. And in fact, a story I've not told before, that afternoon, his chief of staff called me and he said, I need to get a hold of President Bush. Can you get a hold of him? I said, sure. So I called President Bush's chief of staff and I said, President Obama would like to talk to President Bush. And the chief of staff said, why?

0: I said, I can't tell you, but I promise you he'll want to take this phone call. He wanted to tell President Bush first.
1: This place is filled with discoveries like that, with history that surprises you or calls you to action yourself. Alongside the successes of the Obama presidency, you will also see the moments where it fell short. The designers of the museum want you to see the unfinished business, as the president calls it, the work that remains. And so, it is perhaps fitting that the end of the museum experience is up here in the clouds, the sky room. No more exhibits and artifacts, no buzzy videos to watch or posters to read. Up here, it's just you and your ideas. As you look out through President Obama's own words from Selma with an expansive view of the South Side, it's a place designed for people to ask themselves, now what can I do? Tonight, we will roam around the museum and the grounds with the people who built it. And we will hear directly from the former president and Mrs. Obama now that their center, more than a decade in the making, is open to the world. We have so much more to get to tonight, and we're so glad to have you with us for this special event. Hope Comes Home, Inside the Obama Presidency.

0: I am so glad that we have a chance to talk to you about this. 10 years in the making?
1: Yeah.
0: Really almost 12 now, right?
1: You start thinking about this in your last year in office.
0: Mm-hmm. Mm-hmm.
1: So that would be 2016. So that was 10 years ago when you're starting to conceive of it. And that's when you start thinking about selecting the site and the architects and so forth.
0: When you started to think about it, was it? Some people have said it's almost, oh, now I've got to do this. It's almost like a burden. Did it feel like
1: It didn't feel like a burden, but it felt like a distraction because at the time you're still working on presidential stuff.
0: Mm-hmm.
1: So you delegate a bunch of decisions and say, I'll worry about that later. But look, it's been a long journey. You had COVID in between, which obviously threw off schedules and budgets in all kinds of ways. We literally started construction and then suddenly COVID hits.
0: Mm-hmm.
1: And that changed things a lot. We're not alone in that. And the great thing about it, though, was I think there was a consistency of vision on what we were trying to accomplish with the center. That didn't vary much. Michelle and I had a very clear sense that we wanted this to be a place that would attract visitors from around the world, that would, record what happened during my presidency, but that more than anything was a vital, alive, dynamic place for the South Side of Chicago and the city of Chicago, for kids in the neighborhood, that it was going to be used. And that, I think, more than anything, shaped how we thought about what this this thing would end up being. The location, in part, was determined by the fact that this is the epicenter of my life in Chicago, right? Within a 4 or 5 mile radius of that site, I first came to Chicago, I got my first apartment there, I met my wife there, my children were born there, my wife grew up there, we were, our wedding reception was there. I made my announcement for my first presidential, or for my first political campaign there. I taught law school there. So that was part of what made that site so attractive to us. But as you say, one of the things that I learned when I moved to Chicago, and one of the things that Michelle had firsthand experience with growing up in Chicago, was even though the South Side of Chicago runs on the lakefront just like the North Side of Chicago does, for a whole bunch of historical reasons, the parks, the open spaces, the public facilities in those communities were underinvested in relative to other neighborhoods in Chicago. And so for a long time, I would drive through Lincoln Park in the north side of Chicago, and you'd look around, and there are people playing volleyball, and there are tennis courts, and there are kiosks, and there's programming, and museums, and then Jackson Park, which was just as beautiful, was empty.
0: Yeah.
1: And that sent a message. And when I was organizing and when I was serving as a state legislator, I was always shocked when you'd hear stories from kids who would say, well, I've actually never gone to the lakefront.
0: Even though they lived on the south side, it was right
1: there. They lived in Englewood, but it felt foreign to them.

0: welcome His Majesty, King Abdullah, to the White House.
1: Dem Fall der Mauer, das werden wir dem amerikanischen Volk nie vergessen.
2: I think what she said was good.
3: So this is early. This is May 8th, 2009. The president had only been there, had only been in office a few months.
4: A few months, and this little kid comes in with his dad and says, my friends tell me my haircut is just like yours.
5: Oh, my goodness. He's 5 years old.
4: And with that, Barack Obama bends over and says, go ahead and touch it. And there's the exact moment that Jacob's touching his head.
3: This picture says so much. This is America's first black president. Little black boy, African-American boy. This is in the Oval Office, yes?
4: This is in the Oval Office. And I think it really resonated with young kids of color. Mm-hmm. Here's this 5-year-old African-American kid touching the head of the President of the United States that looks like him.
6: The Oval Office is almost synonymous with the American presidency. So in keeping with tradition, the Obama Presidential Center has an exact replica of the Oval Office, just as it was during President Obama's time in the White House. It's already one of the most popular exhibits in the museum. Visitors curl in long lines around the outside wall for their chance to sit behind the resolute desk, their chance to peek at the remarkable treasures in this space, the lamps, the curtains, the wallpaper, the trinkets on the shelves, every detail painstakingly recreated to look just like the original. Every detail except one. A detail everyone who's ever spent time in the real Oval Office will make sure you know.
3: Do we think these are real apples?
7: I do not.
3: He actually ate the apples also.
7: Yes, we all did.
8: Everybody came in and took apples, particularly kids.
9: Don't try to eat those. Those are real.
3: No, I figured that those aren't real apples. What do you want people to take from this space? Is there some small...
10: Not an apple, because they're not real anymore.
3: Okay, they're not real.
6: That was Michael Smith. He's the interior designer who was chosen by President Obama in 2009 for the makeover of the real Oval Office. It was a case where Mr. Smith goes to Washington and then to Chicago to make sure the replica here is just right. Michael Smith is a close personal friend of the former president. Smith understands how the president thinks and how he works. And on our personal tour, he explained how they work together on every detail inside this room, including the apples.
3: Well, here we are.
10: Yes.
3: In the Oval Office.
10: Yes.
3: Almost exactly as it was during those 8 years.
10: Except for the view, it's pretty accurate. I always start to tear a little bit.
3: When you walk
10: so
3: in, you
10: weird.
3: Still do?
10: Still. Because it's so representational, you know, it reminds of 8 years.
3: And you were integral in creating this room. Now, it's interesting, though, you didn't change the Oval Office right away because
10: right.
3: if we, you know, let's go back in the Wayback right. Machine, we remember that right. President Obama inherited a financial crisis.
10: Relatively intense financial crisis.
3: Yes. And so a decision was made
10: yes.
3: that you were going to leave the Oval as it was
10: yes.
3: as he inherited it because...
10: Yes. Well, it was just people were suffering. There was too much instability. And, you know, he being very moral and concerned would never, you know, It wasn't the right time. So I think, you know, it took a long time. It gave me a chance to plan. And I think things like this carpet we're standing on, you know, is text, right? My thing was text. This is a president who loves text. I think text is so important to him. So to give him quotes that meant something to him, which is the basis of his carpet, was something much more interesting than a vase of flowers or cherubs or, you know, this was sort of fitted to him. The shelves are crazy with the detail. So one thing that's really interesting is this obsession with trying to find the detail, the thing that had meaning. When he called me, there were plates, they're Chinese, these bookcases for Reagan, Bush, had held a series of Chinese exports plates that had the presidential seal on them. It was just not his thing. So he called me and he said, I really don't like plates. I don't want plates. What can we have? I don't want dishes, I think is what he said. So I called the Smithsonian and I said, what do you have in the way of workable models of patents? And they had like incredible, the cotton gin. This is a telegraph
3: model. So that's
10: model.
3: What this is.
10: It's a working model. I mean, this is a recreation of that working model. But
3: Samuel L.B. Morse.
10: Working telegraph.
3: Samuel Morse.
10: Right. And my whole thing with these was like, look, these are pieces of American ingenuity, American exceptionalism. They were beautiful sculptural, and they were so Barack Obama, right? So he would be curious, and he loved it. So the Smithsonian,
7: and again, words.
10: Words and an idea, and a crystallization, a three-dimensional model of American exceptionalism and invention, literally invention.
3: When you were creating it for the first time, how do you create a room that is warm and inviting, but also has a sense of let's get down to work?
10: My agenda was not to make it more propagandistic. I felt like you walk in, the room already has you. You know, you can't feel like it's not an impressive and sort of dramatic space because of the volume, because of the light, because of all that. So I really wanted people to be comfortable.
2: I got some stuff to do.
10: That was what I called and kind of got from President Obama, was he just wanted to get down to it, but he wanted people to, you know, come at their best and come and be disarmed in a way by him.
3: Could you make the sofas too comfortable?
10: You could have, and I didn't.
3: Because the idea is that you don't spend a lot of time.
10: Correct.
3: It's a very special thing to be invited into this space.
10: But let me tell you something really interesting about this. One, there are three sofas in the White House, the same, because they're constantly being touched up, because people wipe sweat because they're nervous, their palms, so they touch the sofa, so sometimes it has to be touched up.
3: So there's always one that is rotated out for cleaning?
10: But that's not the thing that really is the most important. The most important thing is that men who come, women probably too, but definitely men, polish their shoes. So their shoes are newly polished, and they're in their sort of anxiety, they pull their feet up and rub the shoe polish on the back of the sofas. So the sofas have to leave all the time to take black shoe polish or brown shoe polish out.
3: Ooh,
10: but think about it. No matter who you are, no matter where you come from, to walk into this room, it's that feeling, that sort of sense of awe about being in this room.
3: Many other presidents have flowers or artifacts on their desk. He chose apples. You had something to do with that.
10: I had something to do with it. The florist of the White House called me and they said, what kind of flowers does President Obama want on his desk? Very simple, but somewhat impactful question. So I said, I'm going to have to call you back. And I thought about it, and I thought about it, and I thought about Johnny Appleseed, America, all these things. And I said, listen, I called him, he's not such a flower guy, but I said, I have a shaker bowl I'm sending it to you, and what I want you to do is fill it with apples every day, because apples are America, they're no nonsense, they're healthy. There, you know, it's such an American idea, more in a sense than the formality and lack of hospitality in a way of flowers. So what happened, which I had no idea, is they would lose 20, 30 apples a day. Someone would take them as a keepsake. He would start to eat them. He still eats a couple of apples a day, which started as a result of that. Staff members would come in and eat them. Children would take them and eat them. So it had a life about it, a vitality about it, which was kind of amazing.
3: Unlike the actual Oval Office.
10: Yes.
3: Thousands of people will come through this space. Little kids can come and
10: little kids can sit on the desk.
3: I hope they
10: don't try to, like Caroline Kennedy, go through, you know, underneath the desk.
3: Yeah.
10: Or John.
3: Have you ever sat
10: John
3: at the
10: John
3: desk?
10: Kennedy went through the desk. You know, I never have.
3: This is your chance.
10: Yeah, I'm good.
3: Okay, you don't want to sit
10: there. No, it's his, I mean, it's Barack Obama's, it's President Obama's desk. I don't want to.
3: Now he's sharing it with the public. Lots of people have a chance to sit there.
10: But I think they still know it's President Obama's desk. And that's the thing I want them to take from it.
2: Got all the patents that we had in there? And I know the counters are the same because Michael Smith knew where to get the fabric.
9: Yeah.
2: They did a good job. Looks like it's supposed to.

0: The first thing you may notice about this piece of paper is how tidy and neat the handwriting is. Around 2015, President Obama reached for his yellow legal pad to sketch out his to-do list, his policy roadmap for the remaining 2 years of his presidency. The header up top, underlined in ink, says, "Domestic Agenda." He ticks through the obvious stuff, negotiate the budget, take care of open enrollment for the Affordable Care Act, known as the ACA, finish implementing the Dodd-Frank Act, the landmark Wall Street reform bill. And then there are the more ambitious goals: criminal justice reform, close the gun show loophole, voting rights legislation. Looking back at it now, that list is stunning in its ambition. For all he got done over 8 years in office, President Obama did not get as far as he wanted on criminal justice reform or gun safety. He did not get to sign new voting rights legislation. His list, on its face, might seem like a counterintuitive choice to be displayed in a presidential museum, a big, yellow, neatly scrawled reminder to the country of all the ways his administration came up short.
1: For all the very real progress America's made over the past 7 years, we still have some unfinished business.
0: But for President Obama, that reminder is intentional. The unfinished business of his administration is part of the story that he wanted to tell. Displaying the list of priorities is a deliberate way of reminding Americans that governing is difficult, that friction is the price we pay for pushing toward change, and that progress is now up to the American people. They have inherited what President Obama likes to call the work that remains, at a time when this country is wrestling with deep questions about citizenship, democracy, and America's place in the world. When you and the First Lady started thinking about this, you had no idea, you know, what would be going on in America. You have to do a little bit of sort of crystal ball thinking,
2: right,
0: as you're putting this together. How did you make sure that as you were thinking about the design and the exhibits and the message, that you were able to meet the moment?
2: You know, I don't know that we were trying to prognosticate and say, all right, well, here's where things are going to be, and so we want to make sure we do this or that. The words that are wrapped around the top of the
0: speech from
2: tower,
0: Selma, the anniversary.
2: Is the anniversary of the Selma speech. I've often said that may not be my very best speech, but it is most representative of what I believe. Mm-hmm. It captures my politics as well as anything. And it's been pretty consistent. This belief in an American story that begins with these amazing words, this declaration that we are created equal and endowed with certain inalienable rights, and but it was imperfect, and then we struggled to make that ideal real. Mm-hmm. And that has always stood in opposition with a different idea of America that is based on caste and privilege and excluding people and dominating people. And those two contrasting stories about America, a lot of my speeches, a lot of my politics has been arguing this is the better mm-hmm. story. Mm-hmm. And so I think it may seem as if right now the story told at the Presidential Center is a response to this particular moment. But actually, I think it's a response to what has always been there in America. Mm-hmm. You know, it's that part of America that that says, you know, black people don't belong, or that says that women need to be in their place, and gay folks need to be in the closet, and poor people need to stop complaining. Because a handful of people are the ones who are creating the wealth, and they deserve to keep it. And we don't need to take care of the vulnerable, and we don't need to make public investments in our kids. That story's always been there. And I think sometimes we get confused in thinking that These two stories are completely separate. They're intertwined,
3: yeah.
2: Right? And which is why it's possible for me to be a great admirer of George Washington and also acknowledge he was a slaveholder.
3: Mm-hmm.
2: And that does not negate his greatness. It simply acknowledges that there's a profound, deep flaw in, you know, these founding fathers who were also geniuses and gave us these tools, and which is true of all of us, right? It's true of every president. It's that we're this mixed bag. We got contradictions, and embody the country's contradictions. And so, I do think that what's striking is. Right now, we've got a president in the White House who seems to have embraced and embodied, in a way we haven't seen in a very mm-hmm. long time, this other story.
3: Mm-hmm.
2: And maybe
3: does that make your story more important?
2: I don't know if it makes it more important, but I am glad that we are planting a flag. That we are hopefully creating a repository, a vessel through which people can be reminded of this better story. Maybe a way to think about the Presidential Center and what at least we tried to create is some touchstones, some markers, some tools for people to just be reminded of, oh, yeah. This is what our democracy mm-hmm. is. This is who we are. We don't have to distrust each other. We don't have to hate each other. Mm-hmm. We don't have to scapegoat each other. We could actually try to find common ground and work together to do some good.
3: The idea of these two stories
2: mm-hmm.
3: is interesting because America has been having an argument with itself.
2: Right.
3: We say one thing yeah. in our founding documents.
2: Yeah.
3: We do something quite different in the way that yeah. we construct society.
2: Right.
3: And the argument that you're talking about and the stories that you're talking about, you know, the exclusion of people of color, the exclusion of black people, the exclusion of women, the exclusion, right. the Chinese Exclusion Act.
2: Yeah.
3: You know, these are things that we know are true to the American story, but they don't always appear in presidential libraries.
2: Yeah.
3: You decided to travel a different path. You decided to tell a different story in a different way so that you lean into that sort of thorny terrain around the founding mm-hmm. contradictions.
2: Right.
3: What was the thought process that led you there? Because that is unusual.
2: For folks who come to visit, the first thing they'll actually see is, in the museum, is the copy of the Declaration of Independence. And a pretty long description and displays of the struggle to realize that ideal that's embodied in the Declaration.
3: Mm-hmm.
2: But hopefully what they'll also see, even when the exhibits are about my presidency, that there were people who disagreed with what I did. That there was a lot of unfinished business in my presidency.
3: And you talk about that.
2: And that there was something like the Tea Party that emerges during my presidency, and it's useful for people to understand where does that come from. But I do think it's important to ground what happened during my presidency mm-hmm. in this broader sweep of American history. And as I said before, this idea that on the right, and you see this in the Trump administration, this idea that any suggestion or criticism that America was anything other than perfect
3: mm-hmm.
2: Is unpatriotic.
3: Is a suggestion that you hate your country.
2: Is a suggestion that you hate your country. Now, the flip side is, among progressives, sometimes there is this sense of, well, the only true narrative of America is this one of oppression and mm-hmm. and exclusion, and I reject both those views. I think it's complicated. As I said, I think it's possible to celebrate the founders and appreciate what they did, as well as look objectively and critically at how their values strayed very far from what they professed. I think it's possible to say that there were populists in rural America and the South and white America that really did believe in equality and justice, for white folks, and helped to make progress in giving more people opportunity, and not ignore the fact that was to the exclusion of others. And that's the kind of complexity that I hope people get a little bit of a sense of.
3: You want people to actually marinate in that when they visit your center.
2: And the reason is this, because I think when you understand the complexities of America and the contradictions of America, I don't think it makes you love it less. I think it makes you love it more. And I think it also makes you more resilient, because then during periods like we're in right now, where for a lot of folks it's crazy and you feel despair and anger, that perspective allows you to then say, okay, we've gone through crazy periods like this before. We've gone through mean periods before. It fortifies you to say that, yes, this has been part of the journey that we're on.
3: We've been here before.
2: And we can do it again. There's no reason to suggest that we can't get through this one either.
4: We have another hour of Hope Comes Home inside the Obama Presidential Center. Stay with us.

0: Welcome back to Hope Comes Home inside the Obama Presidential Center. I'm Michelle Norris. This hour, we will take you further into the brand new Obama Presidential Center. We'll hear more from President Obama, and we will hear from First Lady Michelle Obama. We sat down for an interview right here on the south side of Chicago, where she grew up, and where the Obamas are bringing their legacy home. Chicago is a city that gets up in the morning and goes hard all day. Ambition, creativity, community. The hope that all that hard work pays off. Oprah Winfrey was born in Mississippi, but she became a media titan in Chicago.
1: Everybody gets a car!
0: Same for Muddy Waters, who then helped Buddy Guy. When Ferris Bueller played hooky, he went to downtown Chicago.
2: The question isn't what are we going to do, the question is what aren't we going to do?
0: Film, architecture, science, music, oh, so much music.
3: We wish you love, peace, and...
0: Soul Train got its start here. This is a city that gifted the world with Nat King Cole, Sam Cooke, Lou Rawls, and Ramsey Lewis. Let's not forget Jeff Tweedy, Billy Corgan, Eddie Vedder, Herbie Hancock, Quincy Jones. Chaka and Mavis, Kanye and Chance the Rapper. There's not a chance we could name them all. They're just too many. You see, Chicago has always been a cauldron for culture. The blues, the bulls.
4: Here's Jordan. Yes. It is all over.
0: The bear and the bears.
5: The bears.
0: Writers Sandra Cisneros and Studs Terkel, Dan Aykroyd, and all those stars from the Second City comedy troupe, the ones who made Saturday Night Live sparkle and pop. Chicago the City begat Chicago the Musical.
6: All that jazz, all that jazz.
0: The Windy City has long been a jewel on the shores of Lake Michigan, a big and shiny magnet for waves of newcomers looking for a better life. Immigrants from Poland, Ireland, and Latvia, from Mexico and China, seekers trading small towns for big city life, refugees fleeing oppression in the Jim Crow South. In the Great Migration, hundreds of thousands of Black Americans headed north and poured into Chicago's South Side, striving for a better future. Thousands, including my father and his five brothers. When they first landed in Chicago, they all lived together not far from what is now the Obama Presidential Center in a neighborhood known as Bronzeville. A Black president in their lifetime was not a possibility. My dad used to say that Chicago has a great front yard with the power and prosperity concentrated in those gleaming skyscrapers along the lake downtown. But the backyard, he would say, needs some work. He loved Chicago, especially Bronzeville, but he understood something essential about the city's South Side. Along with the solid institutions and one of America's largest Black middle class populations, the South Side has also seen its share of hardship, poverty, gang violence, underperforming schools, and under-resourced public housing. The new presidential center sits across the street from a striving public school that lost a student this year to gunplay. The Obamas could have located their campus closer to downtown Chicago, a focal point for tourists from all over the world, but they came back to the South Side, back to the place where they raised their daughters, where Michelle Obama grew up, with the goal of changing the footprint and the fortunes of the South Side, with new jobs, new visitors, and yes, new pressures from gentrification. For the Obamas, choosing the South Side is an expression of hope that Sweet Home Chicago can not just handle all of that, but thrive.
7: Let me ask you about the neighborhood.
8: Mm-hmm.
7: It's in the South Side,
8: yeah.
7: On the South Side, on Stony Island.
8: Right.
7: A street that is too often in the news for sometimes the wrong reasons.
8: Right.
7: What does it mean to place this center in a place that doesn't usually see this kind of investment?
8: Well, part of what we wanted to do is to recognize this is a big investment, and it can potentially help anchor and catalyze economic development and opportunities for communities that oftentimes have been left behind. Now,
7: are you worried about displacement, though? I mean, Airbnb rates are going up, rents are going up. You know, would you have a plan to monitor or mitigate the kinds of things that can happen with gentrification?
8: Well, look, this is always going to be, nobody's figured out this solution, right, perfectly, which is, hey, these communities are underinvested in and they're poor and there aren't enough businesses and opportunities. And then people make investments in their businesses and opportunities. Hey, wait a minute, rents are going up and the tax base is going up and Airbnb rates go up. There's no way to make massive investments, bring about, you know, a bunch of tourism dollars and, you know, create greater interest and beautify communities and not also see some values rise. That's part of the purpose of it. The question is always, from our perspective, are we making sure that the people who are already there can get a piece of that rising tide? Mm-hmm. Can they access those opportunities? Which is why, you know, in terms of employment at the Presidential Center, one of our biggest priorities was making sure that folks were able to not just apply for jobs, but actually get jobs and get trained for jobs. The young people who are living in those communities, are they going to be able to get internships and fellowships? And we're exposing them to the work that's being done and what opportunities they have as a consequence. The vendors, you know, the cleaning crews, the contractors, all those folks, we've been very systematic about working with community groups in those communities and saying to them, this is yours, not just ours, and we want you to be a part of this. And I think there will, over time, be the kind of community improvement that is not just bringing in people from the outside, mm-hmm. but also lifting up folks from the inside. That's our hope.
7: It is the hope, not just for President Obama, but for Mrs. Obama as well. Of the two of them, she is the one who actually grew up on the South Side. We're on the South Side of Chicago.
9: We are home.
7: And I want to talk to you about the South Side.
9: Please.
7: And I invite you to correct me if I'm not saying it right, because I lived in Chicago. I have all kinds of relatives who are on the South Side, but I never lived on the South Side. And there's a particular way of saying it.
9: Oh, well, it just depends on the mood. You know, if you really calling out, it's South Side, you know. But otherwise, that's exactly right. Otherwise, it's the South Side.
7: Yeah. Well, I want to talk to you about the South Side.
9: What do you want to know?
7: This you know, incredible complex lands here right on the South Side of Chicago, mm-hmm. where you grew up.
9: Mm.
7: What does it mean to you? What does it mean to your community to have this level of investment in the place where a young Michelle LaVon Robinson grew up?
9: Yeah.
7: Did Double Dutch.
9: Well, let me
7: bike around this area.
9: Let me give you a sense of what the community was like when I was growing up.
7: Okay.
9: You know, I was born in the 60s. I think my parents moved from a little further south to 74th and Euclid with my Aunt Robbie when I was one.
7: Mm-hmm.
9: So my adolescent years were in the 70s. And that was at the beginning of white flight.
7: Mm-hmm.
9: So this community that we moved into was a mixed race community, and it was people of all backgrounds and races. People planted their flowers and, you know, mowed their lawns. My Uncle Terry mowed his lawn, where kids played outside, and there were block club parties. Mm-hmm. But you could slowly see the slow deterioration of the entire South Side, stores that were closing down, you know, the

0: Ice Cube's Big Three is back. The most physical, fierce, and competitive basketball league on earth returns to CBS this Saturday. Three-time Big Three MVP ISO Joe Johnson and the reloaded Detroit Amps battle two-time Big Three championship coach Steven Jackson's DMV trilogy, followed by Big Three's most intense rivalry. Defending champions Miami 305 and Michael Beasley chasing his third straight MVP take on Dwight Howard, coach Nick Young, and the LA Riot. Watch Big Three Saturday, 4 p.m. Eastern, 1 p.m. Pacific on CBS. 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
1: Art and to see culture, it was here, but it wasn't here. Yeah. All right.
2: I think they call that disinvestment.
1: It's disinvestment.
2: So when something like this opens, and there really is nothing else like this,
1: mm-hmm.
2: and you decide to make an investment in a community like this.
1: An $850 million
2: that investment. Says something.
1: Yeah.
2: That says something. That says you count.
1: It's supposed to say something.
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2: In the new branch of the Chicago Public Library, President Obama has chosen 3,000 of his favorite books to fill up the shelves of his presidential reading room. Books from celebrated authors like Jill Lepore and Haruki Murakami and Isabel Wilkerson. And, of course, one very particular author the president knows quite well.
3: Favorite book in the new library?
4: Must Be Becoming.
3: Smart answer.
4: What are you talking about?
3: Of course. Very yeah. Smart answer.
2: Becoming is the memoir written by Michelle Obama about growing up on the South Side of Chicago, not far from the Presidential Center. The former First Lady has star power of her own, and her emergence on the global stage is also captured in the museum. The display of some of her standout dresses and gowns has already become a favorite with visitors.
5: So here is what President Obama refers to as the exhibit everybody wants to see.
2: But let's be clear. Michelle Obama was more than a style icon, more than a best-selling author, more than just Barack Obama's wife. She was an integral part of the Obama White House with her own initiatives, her own fans, and her own critics. Her presence at this museum is not an afterthought. Her memorabilia is not pushed into a corner of the museum somewhere. Her role in the White House is woven throughout the larger story, all over the campus. You will hear her voice and her most famous speeches as you walk through the museum.
6: That the American dream endures.
2: You can see her gardening glove from her days planting fruits and vegetables on the White House grounds, a miniature recreation of the time she hosted a Girl Scout camp on the South Lawn. The museum explores her upbringing on the South Side and her accomplishments at Princeton and Harvard. At the restaurant on campus, you can order the red rice that's based on her mother's recipe. The sledding hill? That was the First Lady's idea. She insisted so Southside kids today could fulfill one of her girlhood dreams. She had always wished that the pancake flat prairie terrain of Chicago had hills for sledding during those long Chicago winters. Above all, the Obama Presidential Center examines the former First Lady as an intellectual partner with an interior life and a legacy worth preserving, because Michelle Obama is no one's second fiddle.
3: When you got the first look of the portrait of the two of you, it's the first time that you're both in a portrait together.
7: Yeah.
3: And they caught...
7: Indijeka Crosby.
3: Let's give her artist. Flowers. Mm-hmm. We got to see it for the first time.
7: Yeah.
3: The video was released, and your expression was priceless.
7: No, what was it?
3: I mean, you were just like wide-eyed and partially, because it's a beautiful piece of art, I imagine you were surprised at the size.
7: It is beautiful. Was there anything that surprised you?
3: Because it's not just your story. It's probably going to be a choke point in the museum because you see so many different images.
7: Yeah. That's also the artist approach, which is why I love Indijeka, the artist. All of her paintings are paintings within paintings, pictures and images within. When you step back and see the bigger image and then slowly get closer and see the power of all the selections of images that and where she placed them and why she placed them there. I mean, it's like, where's Waldo for the Obama administration, you know? So, for example, she decided to put in the backdrop a window that has my childhood home.
3: Yes.
7: And in the windows upstairs, it's the image of Barack and my mom sitting on the sofa the night of the election when his name was called. it is a very powerful image where, you know, mom, she's just got the kind of, oh my goodness,
3: and it happened look. Back in the sofa.
7: And she just reaches over to him and says, oh, my baby, he bit off a big thing, you know, and it's that kind of look, but it kind of frames, it's like the center of the home and the center of the portrait.
8: And they're in two different windows.
7: Yeah.
8: Upstairs, yeah, you see, and their hand is in one of the windows.
7: Mm-hmm.
8: I'm glad you brought her into this conversation.
7: Mom.
8: I loved your mom.
7: Yeah.
8: She was a beautiful woman.
7: She was something else.
3: And you brought her along for the journey in a very beautiful way.
7: Mm.
8: I remember on the morning of the inauguration, and so many people were coming wearing pictures, literally pictures pinned to their coat, bringing someone along, holding pictures in plastic baggies.
7: Yeah.
8: You know, bringing them there for Inauguration Day, bringing people along who couldn't make it all the way for the journey. That is what you did with that beautiful skirt that you wore, with a beautiful image of a young Marian Robinson.
7: Mm-hmm.
8: What a way to honor your mom.
7: Well, everybody in our lives was touched by mom. It broke Barack down because he hadn't seen the skirt.
8: You had to cover for him for a while.
7: I know, right?
8: I mean, you kept talking because you gave him a moment.
7: Yeah. So when I walked in, I met him backstage, and he was like, oh, and I forgot what I was doing. I was like, what's going on? He was like, you're not doing that to me, right? You just showed up in this beautiful skirt. I had already sort of recovered.
8: Mm-hmm.
7: So I was like, oh, I'm sorry. You know, it was like, my bad. I had gotten sort of emotionally accustomed to the beauty of it, right? So to me, it was just a beautiful dress too, beautiful skirt. So yeah, I kind of did him wrong. Mm-hmm. I should have prepped him for it, but it was also a beautiful surprise. My brother was, I think he was in
8: had
7: the audience.
8: Had he seen it before? Had Craig seen it?
7: Nobody had seen it.
8: Oh, it must have got to him too.
7: Yeah, it got to everybody. But as you said, it's, you know,
9: everybody.
7: I was so glad to have her there with us. And then my team, while we were speaking on stage, they said that the minute Barack mentioned the skirt, it downpoured. Like, it was clear, because afterwards they said, oh, it rained so hard. I was like, I didn't hear the rain. They said it rained right when Barack was talking about the skirt, and it stopped.
8: The ancestors.
7: She was there. She's like, go on, girl. She's like, aren't you something? You know what mom would say. She'd be like, oh, I can't believe this. Oh, you're just something else. So she's here, you know, as are all of our ancestors. And not just me and Barack, the stories of our upbringing. But, you know, I think that's what resonates and what will resonate for people of all backgrounds is they will see themselves in these floors, that America will see itself. And I'm saying all of America, regardless of political party, regardless of whether you voted for us or like us or have nasty things to say about us or not or love us, you will walk through these halls and you will feel seen here.
8: We saw something of your husband in that encounter also. It was a full circle moment because you reached out and grabbed his hand the way your mother had grabbed his on election night.
7: Of course you saw that.
8: Yes, I did. I saw it. I noticed it. And we saw his emotions. And he is someone who is free with his emotions. Mm-hmm. And you don't always see that.
7: Mm-hmm.
8: Okay, let me just spin backwards. You don't see it in a man. If I can get really granular, you often don't see it in a black man.
7: Because you're not supposed to. They're not supposed to be emotional.
8: And you don't see it in a president.
7: Yeah.
8: But you do with him.
7: Yeah.
8: So what does it mean to have someone in leadership who is willing to show their emotions? And in this process, are we seeing another facet of him?
7: Well, you know, We're at a time when there's a lot of talk about what it means to be a man. You know, it's all out there. There's a lot of mansplain going on. And what you feel in those conversations is what we understand is that men struggle just as much as we do in figuring out who they are and where to find place. And I've said this time and time again, I don't have sons. You do. I know a lot of my friends' sons. I love these young men. But we've done a great job in our lifetime of expanding the possibilities of what women and girls can be. Mm. We've worked hard to redefine that and to say, you can take home the bacon, fry it up in a pan, right? You can do it all. You can be a mom. You can have emotion. You can be tough. You can box. You can run. You can be strong, right? You can be a musician. But during that time, I don't think we've done an equal justice to opening the aperture for what our men and boys can be. Mm-hmm. There's still, we've mm-hmm. talked about mm-hmm. this. Mm-hmm. There's still a very narrow definition of what it means to be a man, and it's still, you gotta win, mm-hmm. gotta be tough.
8: Gotta be strong.
7: Don't let them see you hurt. You gotta make money, mm-hmm.
8: Gotta dominate.
7: Right? But men come in all shapes, sizes, and colors too. Temperament, mm-hmm. we're born with it, It's not unique to us as the female species. There are a lot of young men who are born to create, like my father, who was tough and boxed mm-hmm. and all that before he got MS. There are young men who were born to nurture, mm-hmm. to be teachers, to work with small children. There are young men who are wonderful child psychiatrists, who can empathize mm-hmm. and help people find their voice, right? But if all they're rewarded for is win, throw the ball, catch the ball, beat up, make money, mm-hmm. wow, how sad it is for all the majority of men and boys who don't naturally fall into those narrow categories of what being a man is and how sad and lonely that must be for them. So I think having leaders that model more mm-hmm. matter, and I know that Barack understands that. He's a tough guy. He doesn't cry much, but I think he has learned to let his emotions go because he knows he needs to show young men that that's okay too. It's okay to love your wife forever. It's okay not to cheat and lie. It's okay not to be a baller. Mm-hmm. It's okay to, be sad when sad things happen, and not have to suck it up all the time. Yeah. That's really what makes you a man, is the broadness and depth of your character. And it's not just one note. And how will boys know that if they don't see it?
8: I want to go back to the portrait of the two of you. That image will be in this building for a very long time. Mm. 10 years from now, mm. 25 years from now, 50 years from now, into the next century, when people are looking back at the image of the two of you, what do you want them to see? What do you want them to remember?
7: I want them to see a loving representation of a black couple. And it is important that race is there because we have an ebb and flow of how we feel about people of different races. Mm-hmm. Some decades we're moving forward and other decades it feels like, well, what happened? I think we need to be reminded that excellence comes in all shapes, sizes, and colors, genders, that there are many people who are great leaders, and your race, your income is the least of what makes you great. Your pedigree is the least of what makes you great. And the equanimity of our relationship, I think, is important to remember at a time when, gender roles they go up and down too. What does it mean to be a woman? What does it mean to be a wife or a husband? That they see a couple that revel in the fact that we are both equals, that that's what gives us energy. And that there's love there, deep, deep love. And I like the notion that even that story is a creation of many smaller stories, that we didn't get where we are alone. Like, there are two people, but there are millions of people who make up that story. So I think the structure of the photo or of the portrait is just as important as the image that it's the two of us, that the two of us are made up of millions and millions of stories and people and experiences outside of who we are. There are men like that all over the place. I happen to marry one of them, and I am grateful for it.
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0: and meticulous and all this. And my attitude was, yeah, but if a young mom with three kids that she's been dragging around through this museum and her feet hurt and she now is sitting down, is it comfortable? No matter how pretty it is, is she getting a break?
1: Were any of the chairs replaced?
0: Yes.
1: Oh, really?
0: Well,
1: okay.
0: I'm not going to say who, but there were a couple where I was all like, you know, this looks great until you sit in.
1: Okay.
0: Yeah.
1: Is there a hidden jewel in the museum, almost like an Easter egg, that you worry people will miss? Something that you're really proud of, but you're afraid that people
0: will miss? This is actually not a hidden jewel. It is, but people may miss it. There is an entire room, a display, that we're calling Democracy 101, that is away from some of the flashier...
1: Kind of in a corner.
0: Oval Office, it's in a corner. And it just gives people sort of a primer on the Constitution and the First Amendment. And I'm really proud of that. I'm hoping people go through that because I think I worked pretty closely with the exhibit designers in creating a space where a layperson who's not, you know, studying this stuff all the time can just kind of go in and get a sense of, all right, I have a pretty good idea about what all these arguments are about. And I'm hoping that especially kids, but adults as well, take that in, because I think it's done really well.
1: Now that you've said it, I think people are actually going to look for it. There is a restaurant on site.
0: Yes.
1: Named for Tafari Campbell.
0: Yes.
1: Wonderful.
0: Who you knew.
1: Well, yes, I knew, and miss him dearly.
0: Yes.
1: Wonderful person who was your personal chef for many years. Man, could he cook.
0: He could.
1: I mean, he was the best.
0: He
1: was special.
0: Yeah.
1: And there is a restaurant that serves wonderful food. What is your favorite dish at Tafari's Kitchen?
0: I have to say it's actually the chili. I can't give Tafari credit for this one because this is based on my own chili recipe.
1: Oh, wait,
0: so I may be a little bit biased.
1: People are like, wait, he cooks?
0: Well, not anymore.
1: Okay.
0: But there was a time, and it's pretty good chili.
1: Really?
0: With some cornbread with it.
1: Okay. All right.
0: I give it two thumbs up.
1: Okay. What kind of beans do you use?
0: You know what? I'm gonna let you go ahead.
1: Okay. You have to try.
0: Traditionally, I'm a kidney bean guy, but check it out.
1: Okay.
0: See what you think.
1: I will do that. Your critics have called the Affordable Care Act Obamacare.
0: Right.
1: And it was meant to be a sort of derisive name, and you embrace it. Yeah, I did that. And so they're calling this the main building the Obamalus. Will you embrace that too?
0: Absolutely, that's fine. I think that what I'm interested in is seeing how people respond when they visit. I appreciate architecture enough to know that it'll be 20 years before we have a sense of how the architecture fits into people's imaginations and how whether it lasts or not. But what you can know right away is that people enjoy being there, right? And if, as it seems so far, they do, if people feel excited by the space and inspired by the space and it's usable and it's fun and kids are in the playground and folks who are going through the museum are absorbing good energy and feel like, you know what, maybe I can go out there and do something too. And they get to the sky room and they look around and see a panorama of Chicago and their own neighborhood that they've never seen before. And community groups are having meetings there and, you know, folks are using a recording studio to film their own podcasts or make their own videos. And kids are sitting in that public library and reading and excited about reading. If all that stuff's happening, then we will have achieved what we were trying to achieve.
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0: After you make your way through the museum, after you've marinated in the story of our nation's founding contradiction, the struggle for an inclusive multiracial democracy, and the ongoing fight to keep it, the museum brings you here to this contemplative space. The graphics, the muted colors, it's a zen-like environment.
1: I mean, it's so calming.
0: Where visitors are encouraged to take a breath, take a beat, maybe even take a seat, and then place their own name inside America's ongoing story.
2: We imagine that we are each a dot that can be added to this collective, and so you see how we are all dots coming together to make change.
0: The space is designed for participation. Visitors become part of this interactive artwork by Jules Julian, who creates floating landscapes made up of dots, thousands of dots, all individually drawn. They float along the wall and then come together to form little vignettes of everyday American life. A group of runners, two women from different generations, trees and clouds floating by, hands coming together into that same shape that inspired the very shape of this building. And some of these dots actually come from you, as you imagine your impact and then make a commitment to turn ideas into action.
2: You can then make your own kind of pledge by adding your name, and it transfers to the mural.
1: And
2: so you can see
1: your name. Wendy, we see here, and their name make him
2: up. Channing.
1: And you can add your own name and then see it here in the
2: appear. But the idea is you become a part of this collective. But again, you've taken in so much information throughout the museum, and this is a moment that's really ambient and engaging and inspiring.
1: And contemplative.
2: Very contemplative.
0: Type in your name and then watch it pop up on screen next to a brand new dot. You can then watch your very own dot float along and then join the rest. It's a symbolic representation of what it means to participate in a democracy, that progress is not promised, but must be won through collective action, pushing forward, rising together. In that sense, this part of the museum is a full circle moment, reaching back to the farewell address that President Obama delivered just up the road from here when he made a final request of the nation he led for 8 years. I'm asking you to believe.
3: Not in my ability to bring about change, but in yours.
1: You've been through the campus many times. What's the exhibit that still gets you every single time?
4: I've talked about this. Right outside the Oval Office, we have a display of a sampling of the 10 letters that I used to receive every night. I think we got something like 40,000 pieces of correspondence every day.
1: Every day?
4: For 8 years during while I was in the White House. And we had an entire letter correspondence office just responding to the public's letters. Mm-hmm. And that office would select 10 representative letters for me to read each day. They'd put it in my folder at the top of my briefing book, and I'd usually save those for after I was finished with reading all the stuff I had to read. And I initiated that as a way of staying in touch with people, especially early on when we were going through so many difficult decisions. And so there's a display that has a sampling of those letters, but the exhibition team made this wonderful short video, this vignette of a few of those letters, and whenever I watch those, because it's mother talking about, you know, Mr. President, I'm struggling, and it's a vet, you know, who's still trying to find his path after he's no longer serving, and people are really raw in their emotions in some of these letters, partly because they don't expect the president's actually going to read it. It's almost like a meditation for them, a way of getting stuff off their chest.
1: Absence.
4: And And so whenever I watch that, I get kind of...
1: Yeah, I can see that.
4: I get choked up.
1: You're getting a little...
4: Yeah. So
1: choked up now.
4: If there's one exhibit that people should take the time right after the Oval Office, which everybody will go to just so they can take a picture of the apples and everything else that might be in there.
1: Sit in
4: the chair. Just come around on the side, and there'll be those letters, and there'll be a video that's looping, and take the time to watch that. Because I think that, as much as anything, captures what I always hoped the spirit of my presidency was.
1: And the spirit of your presidency was?
4: A sense of generosity towards each other. A sense of that everybody counts and everybody matters, and that when we act on that basic presumption, when we extend grace to each other, when we're willing to fight for that idea without sacrificing a recognition of the humanity of those that we're fighting against. If we can manage that, even if it's messy and not always perfect, then I think this country does well and the world does better.
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13: Thank you all for joining us tonight for Hope Comes Home inside the Obama Presidential Center. And I want to leave you tonight with one final thought. The speech that wraps around the building you see behind me is from President Obama's You Are America speech, the one he delivered at the 50th anniversary of the March Across the Bridge in Selma back in 2015. And in those remarks, he focused on one word, the word that in his view is the most important in the Constitution. He was talking about the word we. We the people. We shall overcome. Yes, we can. A word that ideally should stand as an invitation to everyone.
14: You are America.
15: Unconstrained by habit and convention.
14: Unencumbered by what is, because you're
16: ready to seize what ought to be.
4: For everywhere in this country, there are first steps to be taken.
14: There is a new ground to cover.
16: There are more bridges to be crossed.
4: And it is you, the young and fearless at heart, the most diverse and educated generation in our history, who the nation is waiting to follow. Because Selma shows us that
2: America is not the project of any one person.
4: Because the single most powerful word in our democracy
17: is the word we. We, the people.
18: We shall overcome.
19: Yes, we can.
20: That word is owned by no one.
21: It belongs to everyone.
4: Oh, what a glorious task we are given to
18: continually try to improve
4: this great nation of ours.
18: This great nation of ours.
22: This great nation of ours.
23: This great nation of ours.

0: Tonight, the Trump administration says its $1.8 billion anti-weaponization fund is dead. Yet today, Trump's DOJ refused a court order to formally kill it. Plus, a public he said, she said fight breaks out on the world stage, eliminating yet another leader from Trump's dwindling list of European allies. Then, tonight's Nightlight are the words of a 19th century English poet that have been passed down from generation to generation to become a source of enduring light for Black Americans against those who try to erase them from our history. Seems like under this administration, we get a near daily reminder of how backward we've become as a nation. Up is down, left is right. The guilty are innocent and the innocent are indicted. Case in point, Donald Trump's $1.776 billion anti-weaponization fund, which seemed like it was dead after it received enormous backlash from across the political spectrum. Lawsuits were filed. A judge issued an injunction blocking it indefinitely from taking effect. And the acting attorney general, Todd Blanche, testified in front of Congress that the administration will not move forward with the fund. But when the judge asked the Department of Justice to submit a sworn declaration that the fund was dead, which was due today, the Department of Justice refused. It argued that Blanche's congressional testimony was good enough and that, quote, such declarations are unnecessary, end quote. Now, skepticism about Donald Trump's intentions are valid. Even after the overwhelming backlash from his own party became undeniable, he said in an interview that he still thought the fund is, quote, a great idea, and that if it didn't get approved, he would be, quote, disappointed. But when the DOJ is led by someone like Todd Blanche, who was serving as one of Trump's personal attorneys just a couple of years ago, you got to wonder whose interests they really have in mind. The concern doesn't start or end with Todd Blanche and the Department of Justice. Today, Bill Pulte took the reins of the United States' entire national security apparatus. He officially took over as the acting director of national intelligence. Pulte has already proved that he was only appointed to the job to do Trump's bidding. Weeks ago, shortly after Trump tapped Pulte as acting DNI, the president told the Wall Street Journal that he directed Pulte to fire a large number of intelligence community employees. Pulte was so eager to follow through with Trump's order that he showed up to the office of the DNI last night, a day early. He ordered staff to prepare a list of about 300 people to fire. That is the top priority of the acting DNI. The DNI is a tremendously important job. It oversees 18 intelligence agencies that are responsible for America's national security. Pulte has never been a member of any of those 18 agencies. He has zero prior experience with national intelligence, which is why Democrats and Republicans alike tried to stop him from getting the job. But Pulte's inexperience isn't the only thing that makes him dangerous. In his other role as the director of the Federal Housing Finance Agency, he's helped kick off the prosecutions of several of Trump's enemies, allowing the president to pursue political retribution against them. Imagine what he could do with access and control of our national intelligence, access to classified documents, to national secrets. Politics often gets dirty, tensions flare, and it sometimes gets nasty. But Trump's brand of politics is something we haven't seen. At the opening ceremony of the Obama Presidential Center in Chicago yesterday, former President Barack Obama and former First Lady Michelle Obama were joined by three previous presidents and first ladies, Joe and Jill Biden, Bill and Hillary Clinton, and George and Laura Bush, Democrats and Republicans. It was a reminder that it wasn't too long ago that politics used to be more civil than it is today. During his speech, President Obama spoke about his hope that the new presidential center will reflect the ideals of this nation.
1: The story we tell in this building begins not with Michelle's origins or my origins, but with our nation's. With a founding era print of the Declaration of Independence. And a pen and ink stand used by Frederick Douglass. Lincoln's Bible and a pamphlet by Ida B. Wells. And it's why the exhibits here focus not just on policies, but on the shared values that make democracy possible. A belief in the intrinsic dignity and worth of all people, and that no one is above the law or beneath its protection.
0: No one is above the law or beneath its protection. Black history in America has taught us that freedom is sometimes delayed and dreams are sometimes deferred. That's true at all times, but especially tonight on Juneteenth, during a period of great upheaval in this country. The voting rights of minorities are disappearing. Women's rights are disappearing. Diversity programs and efforts to bring equality to all races and genders are being dismantled. And we have a president in the White House who is actively undermining the achievements and contributions of immigrants and people of color. But history also teaches us that the promise of America is built upon the resilience of its people. And to borrow a phrase from the former president, the audacity of hope. We are at a turning point in America. The struggle continues, but if history is any indication, Americans don't just give up the fight. Joining me now is Eddie Glaude Jr., Distinguished Professor of African American Studies at Princeton University. He is the author of the Substack column, A Native Son. He's also the author of multiple important books, including his latest, America, USA, How Race Shadows the Nation's Anniversaries. And Imani Perry, Professor of African American Studies at Harvard University, also the author of many important books, including Black in Blues, How a Color Tells the Story of My People. Welcome to both of you, friends. Thank you for being with us on this important night, on this first week of my taking over the show. Eddie, I want to start with you because you and I had a conversation just a few weeks ago about how anniversaries don't often align with what's going on. So there are a bunch of people in this country who are thinking, wow, I'm supposed to go out to parades and celebrations of 250 years of this country. This doesn't really feel like the moment I feel like celebrating.
2: Right. Well, first of all, I'm just so excited that this is you at the 11th hour, Allie. So, you know, just amazing, man.
0: Thank you.
2: We're in this moment of grift and incompetence, of corruption, of a fundamental kind of assault on the basic foundations of American democracy. And in so many ways, we're witnessing the underbelly of this fragile experiment. And so we're in this kind of extraordinary kind of period of intense reckoning with whether or not we're going to survive as a democracy in some ways. Who are we going to be on the other side of this? So there are a lot of folk, I think, Allie, who are feeling that the country that made their lives possible is collapsing all around them. Mm-hmm. And they're trying to answer the question, why? Because certain folk are making certain choices, and those choices are not consonant with the whole idea of democracy itself.
0: Imani, you were on my show, Velshi, a little while ago, and you said, you were talking to Antonia Hilton, you said, I am demoralized and furious, as many people are, but I am so glad that this long history of fighting to insist upon this country actually being democratic still exists. And this is particularly relevant today when we think about Juneteenth, because this was an insistence by good Americans and by Black Americans that if you claim this is a democracy, it must be a democracy, and we will fight for it to be one.
3: Absolutely. I mean, first of all, it's a joy to be with you. The Juneteenth is a story of justice delayed. Mm-hmm. Also, about utter lawlessness on the part of people who had been secessionists. And it occurs to me, you know, that we're again in this age of utter lawlessness. There is a ideological consistency between the current administration and his party and what we saw with secessionists and segregationists. Mm-hmm. And we have to be very transparent and clear about that, because in order to fight the pervasive injustice, lack of ethics, lawlessness, we actually have to be clear about what is happening and what it means ideologically and philosophically and politically. I can't help but think about the very first case that you learn as a law student in constitutional law, is Marbury versus Madison, which establishes the principle of judicial review. And they don't even respect that. Right?
0: That's right.
3: So we're talking about fundamental separation of powers, basic principles of American law and democracy. So we have to be very, in order to engage in that fight, we can't just perform democracy. We actually have to call them to task for their betrayals of it again and again.
0: So when you speak of taking people to task for things, Eddie, you have written and spoken often about the fact that one of the other similarities to tonight in 1865 and today is that America continues to have trouble reckoning with this original sin. We had Reconstruction, but then we had Redemption, and it was decades before black people got basic rights in this country. We're back there. We listened to Barack Obama, and you remember a time that looked like we had made great strides forward, and yet it is hard to imagine when you listen to Barack Obama yesterday that we are still in this America today.
2: Right. I mean, we have this knee-jerk reaction to retreat into the comfort of our fantasies. There is this kind of adolescent predilection to evade responsibility and accountability. And the way we do that is that we fall back on

0: Ice Cube's Big Three is back. The most physical, fierce, and competitive basketball league on earth returns to CBS this Saturday. Three-time Big Three MVP ISO Joe Johnson and the reloaded Detroit Amps battle two-time Big Three championship coach Steven Jackson's DMV trilogy, followed by Big Three's most intense rivalry. Defending champions Miami 305 and Michael Beasley chasing his third straight MVP take on Dwight Howard, coach Nick Young, and the LA Riot. Watch Big Three Saturday, 4 p.m. Eastern, 1 p.m. Pacific on CBS. 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
2: Way to reconcile what our past is and grow with it. But we're not in reconciliation territory. We're, to Eddie's point, I think in many cases, we're still in denial territory.
3: Yeah. Oh, absolutely. And this, you know, one of the things that, I think everybody should read America USA. That's one thing that I think would be especially useful in this moment, because we're in a moment of deep anti-intellectualism. An attack on professionalism, an attack on knowledge. We see that in every arena. And so then it becomes incumbent upon us as members of this society to educate ourselves, to tell the story true, and to actually engage politically in a multitude of ways. And I also think that helps us sort of ward ourselves against the woe is me, right? To actually, a nation exists in its doing. It's not an abstraction. It exists in how we live as members of this nation. The courage of our convictions actually has to translate into our doings as members of community. Of course, that includes voting, which is under attack currently, but it also includes our day-to-day behaviors, how we protect people in our communities, how we speak out against injustices, how we think about what it means to be a person who's responsible to others in this society, not simply guided by self-interest. We have a person at the top who is guided solely by self-interest. We have to behave contrary to that if we actually believe in these fundamental principles that we claim.
2: Eddie, do you see that happening in the last 18 months with these public demonstrations, with protests against things that the government has done, with No Kings marches, with what Minneapolis did, with the fact that we have started to refer to what Donald Trump calls illegal immigrants as our neighbors? Do you see some sort of opportunity here in the coming days and months and weeks to come together and to reclaim our agency?
4: Oh, absolutely. I'm sorry, Professor Perry. But absolutely. No, absolutely. You know, I think one of the things we do know is that it is the hard work of everyday ordinary people who pushed this country to live up to its ideals and principles. And so what we saw in the streets in Minneapolis, what we see with No Kings March, what we see with the protests throughout the South, all roads lead to the South with regards to voting. You see that the power of the people. I mean, I write in my book, Allie, that, you know, I'm not really interested in loving abstractions. I'm really more interested in loving people close to the ground. That the heart of what makes this place special resides in the phrase, we the people. It's just that we're not clear on who the people are. And I think the more we do that work on the ground, the more we engage in the battle of who we're going to be on the other side of this madness, man.
2: Well, Dr. Perry, I know you recommended that people read Eddie's book, America USA. I actually often recommend that people read all of both of your books because they are such honest renditions of the history of this country, and it will leave us all with a better understanding of how we move forward with great success. And great success to me is having the two of you on the show tonight to have this discussion and to mark this important date. So thank you so much, Professor Eddie Glaude Jr. and Professor Imani Perry. And I do want to tell you about a man named James Henry Gooding. He was born into slavery in North Carolina. His freedom was purchased when he was a child. He made his way to New Bedford, Massachusetts, where he went to sea as a whaler, which was one of the only industries in America at the time that paid a black man almost the same wage as a white one. When the Civil War came, he enlisted. He discovered the Army was paying him $10 a month, while white soldiers made $13 a month. So he wrote a letter to Abraham Lincoln. Your Excellency, we have done a soldier's duty. Why can't we have a soldier's pay?

0: 5 months later, Gooding was captured in battle and imprisoned in the most brutal Confederate prison camp in the South. He died there. But before he died, Congress equalized the pay for white and black soldiers. He died not knowing that he had played a part in making America a more perfect union. James Henry Gooding is just one of the many stories of the last 250 years, a history of ordinary people doing extraordinary things in the unfinished work of this nation. I'll dive deeper during the We the People America 250, a country at a crossroads event. It's an MS Now live community event marking the nation's 250th anniversary, which I'm hosting along with Rachel Maddow and Jen Psaki next Thursday, June 25th at 7 p.m. Eastern. It's taking place at the legendary Philadelphia Academy of Music. 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Rachel and Jen and I are excited to see you there. All right, coming up, I'm going to tell you about another ordinary American doing extraordinary work, Isabel Wilkerson, who wrote one of the most important and comprehensive books on black history in America. The Velshi Band Book Club is back.
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0: Hey, this is Harry Douglas from Freddie and Harry. 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
2: Over 4 years ago, back when I hosted a weekend show with my name on it, we started the Velshi Band Book Club. It was a response to the epidemic of censorship that was sweeping school libraries across the country, and it evolved into something much more than that. When I discuss the news on this show, I do my best to bring you the facts, but what I can't do is take you inside the experiences and feelings of other people in other times, in other places. Books, however, can do that. And powerfully so. And that power that has made books a target for politicians who'd rather people not know about people who aren't like them and their histories that aren't theirs. That's why we put an emphasis on what we call reading as resistance. Because of those powerful conversations about that, these vital works of literature, the Velshi Band Book Club has an audience all its own. Over the last few weeks, I have heard from a lot of you who've been worried about what's happening to it since I've moved to this show. But don't worry, the Velshi Band Book Club is continuing as both a segment on the 11th Hour and as an audio podcast. In fact, 1 week from tonight, for the 11th Hour's first edition of the Velshi Band Book Club, we've got something truly special to bring you. Isabel Wilkerson will become the next member of the club. She's a veteran journalist who became the first African-American woman to win a Pulitzer Prize in journalism for her work at the New York Times. We'll be talking about her seminal 2010 book, The Warmth of Other Suns, the epic story of America's Great Migration. That book is, in my opinion, one of the most magnificent books ever written about the black experience in America. It breaks the mold of typical historical literature. It focuses on an often ignored chapter of black American history, a period in which black Americans were free from slavery, but still kept from better lives. They were largely sharecroppers stuck in a cycle of debt, somehow ending each year with less money than the year before. In the early 20th century, they began to leave the South and spread across the country. As Wilkerson writes, quote, some 555,000 colored people left the South during the decade of the First World War, more than all the colored people who had left in the first decades after emancipation, which promised the freedoms that they were now forced to pursue on their own. That mass movement, the Great Migration, changed the shape and face of the United States forever. The Warmth of Other Suns is an epic, and if you haven't read it, you've got a week to do so. It took Wilkerson 15 years to write it. She spoke to and interviewed over 1,000 people as part of her comprehensive research. On this day, Juneteenth, if you're looking to educate yourself about the history of black America, she is one of the most important authors you could ever learn from. All right, coming up, the bizarre new controversy pinning President Trump against one of his far-right international allies, the Italian Prime Minister, Giorgia Meloni.
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0: I understand with everything going on in the news, if you might have missed this one, but there was a major turn today in the international incident brewing between the United States and Italy, with the Italian Prime Minister Giorgia Meloni slamming President Trump over a slight that he leveled at her. Here's why this is so surprising. Meloni is, it's going easy on her, calling her a conservative populist. She's a far-right populist who'd been one of Donald Trump's most vocal supporters on the international stage. She was the only European leader to attend his inauguration in January of last year, and 3 months later was even granted a rare Oval Office meeting. The times sure have changed. Trump started to sour on Meloni when she, like many other leaders of allied nations, refused to have Italy participate in the disastrous war on Iran. Then Trump told an Italian news reporter that Meloni, quote, begged him for a photo at the G7 summit earlier this week. She struck back today in a video message posted to social media using language that would have been almost unthinkable only a few months ago. Now, as I mentioned last night, I'm not a linguist, although my best friend since childhood, Mikey, is Italian, so I know foods and swear words. Nonetheless, even without the translation from the original Italian, I could sense her annoyance. See if you can, too, and then we'll tell you what she said.
1: Le dichiarazioni di Donald Trump sono dichiarazioni totalmente inventate, però una cosa se la deve ricordare, io e l'Italia non imploriamo mai.
0: All right, here's a translation. Quote, Donald Trump's statements are totally fabricated. Then she added this, there's one thing he must remember, neither I nor Italy ever beg. Joining me now is Basil Smichel. He's a Democratic strategist and MS Now political analyst who formerly served as executive director of the New York State Democratic Party. The irony here, because I don't really care about Giorgia Meloni, it's the ability of Donald Trump to alienate literally everyone, friend and foe alike.
2: You know, in you talked about you growing up and your friends, your Italian friend. I would say in the hood, the version of that we would do is going up to somebody and say, "Take your name out my mouth."
0: Yeah, you're right. Yes, like, that's right.
2: But don't put my name in your mouth. And that is really indicative of where we are today, which is that the president governs by myth-making. Mm. It is very important for him to convey to his supporters that people want to be around him and want to get his counsel and want to meet him and shake his hand. And we're at a point right now in this world where folks, even including a few Republicans here, are saying, slow down, because I now have to be really concerned about my future and ties to this disastrous war in Iran.
0: Right, right.
2: And the rest of the world doesn't want to be brought into that. And the reality is, you know, when they look at Donald Trump and they look at him and consider him like the two-year-old that he sometimes behaves like he is, they don't want to put people's lives at stake for that guy.
0: There's talk now with the Iran war hopefully coming to an end, that Pete Hegseth had a big role in getting us here. Now, whether he did or not, he certainly acted like this was the most fun thing he'd ever done. Yeah. He treated this war like a video game.
2: He did.
0: He treated the killing of those people on the boats in off of the coast of Venezuela as a video game. And there's some sense that people are going after him for his sheer ineptitude.
2: You know, it's amazing because, and I was on with one of our colleagues the other day and talking about what happened to the Iranian people. Because remember, there was a lot of
0: rise up. We've got your back.
2: Exactly right. What happened to that?
0: Yeah.
2: Now it just looks as though he's going to go from country to country, do all of the, engage in the ways that he is, and not, I don't want to say finish, but essentially not see anything through.
0: Right, right. No, he's
2: and,
0: just moved on.
2: Right. It's and the question is, at what point will American people, I guess they're starting to feel this way, that we're stretched too thin, we don't have our why, like why are we there,
0: yes,
2: why are we
0: yes.
2: doing this, where's the why? Stretched too thin, don't know our why, and at the end of the day, Pete Hegseth is firing people left and right.
0: Yeah, and it's important to note this, it's important to know this anytime, but it's Juneteenth, so let's talk about this. Hegseth has blocked, according to the New York Times, so far Mr. Hegseth has blocked the promotions of at least 40 senior officers to general and admiral ranks, about half of those are women or members of minority groups. He has fired or sidelined more than two dozen generals and admirals. Among those dismissed were General Charles Q. Brown, Jr., the second black man to serve as chairman of the Joint Chiefs of Staff, and Admiral Lisa Franchetti, the first woman to lead the Navy. Now, this article done by the New York Times was based on interviews with 15 current and former military and administration officials who discussed this on the condition of anonymity. No secret here either, by the way. He wrote an entire book about diversity being our weakness, about how women shouldn't are not suited to be in the military. So again, when people express surprise that this is Pete Hegseth, why?
2: You know, the anyone that served in World War II would never say that the Tuskegee Airmen were a waste, right? They would never say that, right? And I wonder, could a Colin Powell exist in Hegseth's army today, right? He couldn't. And, you know, people, I think, because going back to the earlier point that President Trump engages in a lot of this myth-making, when you watch Pete Hegseth, it's this bravado, it's this, you know...
0: It is myth-making.
2: And you look at the UFC fight, it's this pugilistic approach to governance and public policy.
0: Including the renaming of the Department of Defense to the Department of War.
2: Department of War, taking photos down, right? Yeah. And not taking books out of libraries in military academies. So this isn't really just about DEI. This is literally an attack on black people. It is an attack on women. It's an attack on people of color.
0: I think this is important. It's because you can like DEI, not like DEI, understand it or not understand it. This is way beyond that.
2: It's way beyond that. If you don't like a policy, you can fix the policy.
0: Yes.
2: But this is going. This is intentional about going after people and taking them out of service, taking them away from their jobs. And it is important, as you said, that these were senior individuals.
0: Yes.
2: Because the qualifications are unmistakable.
0: Charles Q. Brown was the chairman of the Joint Chiefs of Staff.
2: Yes.
0: This is, you have to be the best of the best.
2: That's right.
0: To get to that.
2: And it's decades of service.
0: Yes, decades of service.
2: And so when you take people away from these roles, you lose that institutional history. But that is also the point of the administration going after DEI, because it is trying to reshape institutions in a way that suits the Trump aesthetic,
0: yeah,
2: right? And that's we've seen that at the Kennedy Center, and we see that in...
0: But we also saw some pushback on the courts, from the courts on that. We saw pushback on the courts saying you got to put back those signs about climate change and slavery and all that kind of stuff. So fight's not over.
2: It's not over. But I also go back to this quick point. I use the word aesthetic carefully because the administration wants things to look a certain way.
0: Yes.
2: And what we have to do is make sure that everything that was removed, all the books, all the signage, all the lessons in the curriculum, that there is a portion of what Democrats and others that care about this are going to be pushing for after this fever breaks, that there is a kind of reclamation and restoration.
0: Yes.
2: You got to bring all of that back.
0: Yeah, you're absolutely right about that. It's nice to see you, my friend. Thank you for joining us.
2: Thanks.
0: Basil Smichel. All right, turning to the United Kingdom, where a seemingly small election could spell the end of Keir Starmer's time as prime minister. Yesterday, this guy, Andy Burnham, the mayor of Greater Manchester, someone I'm pretty sure you've likely never heard of, won a seat in parliament in a special election. Now, this is important because it puts Burnham, who is a member of the Labour Party, in a position to challenge Starmer's leadership of the Labour Party and thus his prime ministership itself. And he may be in a very good position to do so. Burnham is very popular. He's been dubbed the King of the North, meaning the North of England, while Starmer has seen his popularity plummet since he led the Labour Party to a landslide victory just 2 years ago. We'll stay on this story. All right, coming up, President Trump says he never wanted to be like Herbert Hoover, whose presidency led to the Great Depression. And yet, their economic policies have a lot in common. And we once again could be facing economic calamity. The dangers of not learning from history and the disasters of ignoring experts is next.
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1: All right, pop quiz. You recognize this guy? 96 years ago this week, on June 17th, 1930, President Herbert Hoover sat down at his desk in the Oval Office. He picked up a pen and he ignored roughly 1,000 economists. That takes a special kind of confidence. More than 1,000 economists had signed a letter urging Hoover to veto something called the Smoot-Hawley Tariff Act. Henry Ford spent an entire evening at the White House explaining why the bill was, in his words, an economic stupidity. One of Hoover's own advisors later said he almost went down on his knees to beg the president to reconsider. Hoover heard them all out. Then he signed the act anyway. He did it because congressional Republicans wanted it. And unlike today's president, Hoover needed congressional Republicans more than congressional Republicans needed him. Politics trumped economics, so to speak. The results were not subtle. The United States exported $5.4 billion worth of goods and services in 1929. 4 years later, after Smoot-Hawley took effect, those exports had fallen to $2.1 billion. That's a 61% drop. Global trade collapsed by as much as two-thirds in 1933. Trading partners retaliated. The Great Depression, which was already underway, got considerably worse. Having placated his party, Hoover won the Republican nomination again in 1932, but then he lost the general election to Franklin Roosevelt in a landslide, carrying less than 40% of the popular vote, because it turns out that voters actually get an opinion on the economy. Smoot-Hawley's one saving grace is that it prompted a major rethink of American trade policy. Roosevelt's Reciprocal Trade Agreements Act of 1934 established that negotiating lower tariffs drives economic growth, a principle that guided American trade policy for nine decades until now. Donald Trump campaigned on making your life more affordable. If the Iran war does end, and I sure hope it does, maybe your gas prices will come down and we'll get back to concentrating on the first stupid thing this president did when he took office, Liberation Day, the tariffs. Still here, still illegal, still doing what tariffs do. Now, about the man imposing those tariffs, the Presidential Greatness Project, a survey of 154 presidential scholars that was conducted in 2024 prior to Donald Trump's second term, ranked Donald Trump last among all American presidents. He has a score of 10.9 out of 100, zero being failure, 50 is average. Abraham Lincoln scored 93.9. That's the top of the list. The American Political Science Association survey reached the same conclusion. Donald Trump ranked below James Buchanan, who watched the country slide into civil war, and Andrew Johnson, who was impeached. The president sees it differently. When asked where he ranks himself among great presidents, he said, "I'd give myself an A+. Is that enough? Can I go higher than that?" 96 years ago today, Herbert Hoover secured his place in history, just not the one he was planning for, and we're watching it happen once again. Joining me now is Derek Hamilton. He is a founding director of the Institute on Race, Power, and Political Economy at the New School. He's also a professor of economics and urban policy. Derek, great to see you.
2: You too. Good evening.
1: I want to just outline something here. The tariff policy as implemented has been disastrous. Donald Trump got us into a war in Iran, so we sort of stopped talking about tariffs for a minute. But actually, that's the original sin in his economy. Tariffs have a reason to exist. They are a tool. There are places where they can be very useful. But they're not a hammer and everything's not a nail.
2: That's exactly right. A blunt instrument is problematic. Used with precision, they can do a lot of good things for the American economy. They could forge good, fair labor practices. So if we're competing with another country that is engaged in child labor and other types of abuses, then you might want to use tariffs. But the blunt instrument approach of Donald Trump which often comes with some grift at the end, if we're honest. It often becomes a tool to set a stage for negotiation for whatever his priority may be.
1: Yeah, and this is an important point, the grift. Every example of something that people write off as being stupid that Donald Trump does, the minute you dig a little deeper, someone's making money off of this thing, including the ballroom, right? I mean, those companies that gave the $400 million for the ballroom, they're enjoying some sort of regulatory relief. They can do their mergers. There are investigations that are against some of them that are all of a sudden disappearing. Everything seems to be a trade.
2: Absolutely. And this is hard to analyze because it's so blatantly obvious.
1: Yeah.
2: So there's lack of nuance. It's evident that with all these individual negotiations with specific countries, it often comes with some expected deal for him particularly.
1: Or his family or somebody in his circle.
2: Yeah.
1: One of the things that I think is important to understand is that Donald Trump claims he ended this war. It was started because apparently there was some kind of nuclear threat or something of that nature. He claims he ended it because of the economy. He didn't want to see the global economy destroyed. He wants oil prices to go back down to where they were. He wants stuff to flow through the Strait of Hormuz. This was all in place before he started this war. The Strait of Hormuz wasn't closed. We didn't have an oil crisis. We didn't have these prices. This is entirely self-inflicted. And now he's treating this like, hey, I came to this deal so that your life can be more affordable.
2: The sports analogy would be these are unforced errors.
1: Yeah.
2: We would be better if he just didn't engage. It, you know, being at the whim with something like our economic vitality is really problematic. And we have multiple examples of this occurring.
1: So one of the things Donald Trump has been very invested in is getting interest rates lowered. And that's appealing to a lot of people. He put Jerome Powell, he made him the head of the Fed. He keeps on saying it was Joe Biden who did it. It wasn't Joe Biden, it was Donald Trump. Then he spent the last 18 months trying to get Jerome Powell out because Jerome Powell wouldn't lower interest rates. Now we have a problem where we've got inflation again, in part because of these tariffs, in part because of the war. And the Fed's actually talking about raising interest rates. The European Central Bank has raised interest rates. The Bank of Japan has raised interest rates. What a thing. All Donald Trump wanted was a guy at the Fed who would lower interest rates, and he may not have it.
2: And again, we began talking about unforced errors. We have a scenario of inflation that we shouldn't have. There are actions that are leading to inflation from this war to the tariff policy that you described. So we have to be concerned with higher interest rates. In general, we would desire to have lower interest
1: Correct.
2: Rates.
1: Most people would. They can borrow less. They can get a mortgage. It's society likes lower interest rates.
2: Yeah. And then we add to the fact of we do want an independent Fed. We do not want the Fed vulnerable to the whims of the president. So, you know, it's double-edged.
1: Is he going to turn on Warsh all of a sudden? This was his handpicked guy. Is he going to start calling for the getting rid of the new Fed chair? Because it's not Donald Trump's not looking at the economics of it. He just wants lower interest rates.
2: Yeah. The predictability of this president is hard to determine.
1: So we have a situation where for some people, America feels like it's in a recession right now. For the other half of the people, or whatever percentage it is, this is the best economy they've ever seen. Your house prices are going up, your stock prices are going up. If we have something that feels like half a recession and we have inflation, it becomes economically very hard to solve both of those problems.
2: You could potentially run into the scenario of stagflation, but the characterization you gave, I mean, I was here with you not too long ago when we were talking about a K-shaped economy.
1: That's correct.
2: And that's still relevant and still the case. And then I'll add to the mix the data point of the labor share of national income. So if you look at all the productivity gains that go to the United States, is as low as it's ever been since we've been collecting data on that variable. So if we want to go back to what you began the segment on, talking about Herbert Hoover's presidency,
1: yeah.
2: the levels of inequality where we're resembling yeah. those things right now.
1: That was the thing. The American dream is that doesn't have to be the case. This is something we associated with other countries, and we're growing into this. Derek, oh, a pleasure to have you here.
2: Thank you for being with us.
1: Derek Hamilton is the founding director of the Institute on Race, Power, and Political Economy at the New School.
2: Happy Juneteenth.
1: And to you, sir. Thank you. Hey, the New York primaries are on Tuesday, and they include some of the most interesting races in the entire country, giving us a glimpse into some of the serious and important, and I actually think healthy debates that are going on within the Democratic Party. I will be at the big board all night here on MS Now, breaking down the results from all the important races around the state. And then I'm going to bring you extensive special coverage right here on the 11th hour. You're going to want to see this with the polls close at 9 p.m. Eastern in New York. So we'll be getting results in through the course of the evening. Make sure to join me as well on Wednesday, the day after the primaries, at at 3 p.m. Eastern for my YouTube show, It's Happening. Each week, I'm joined by a special guest, and we're going to take an in-depth look at the biggest stories across politics, business, and the economy. And we'll answer your questions live on air. You can send me your questions about anything, anytime, basically, at Velshi@ms.now. All right, coming up for tonight's Nightlight, we'll head back 150 years ago to a hospital bed in the Edinburgh Royal Infirmary in Scotland, and a reminder for all of us how to keep the lights on when the darkness seems inevitable.
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2: 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Nice, right?
3: Sometimes a nightlight doesn't just hold back the darkness. It illuminates the unconquerable. Tonight's nightlight is about a poem written in a hospital bed in 1875 by an English poet named William Ernest Henley while recovering from surgery. He called it Invictus, Latin for unconquered. My father had the poem memorized and recited to me as a boy. He'd learned it as a young man in South Africa, where he was an activist against apartheid. It began like this. Out of the night that covers me, black as the pit from pole to pole, I thank whatever gods may be for my unconquerable soul. On this day, June 19, 1865, 10 years before Henley wrote those words, Union soldiers arrived in Galveston, Texas, and delivered the order that ended slavery in America. The Civil War had ended almost 2 months earlier with the surrender of Robert E. Lee at Appomattox Courthouse on April 9th. Confederate forces in Texas kept fighting for 5 more weeks. When they finally surrendered, Union troops made their way to Galveston because without soldiers of the United States of America standing behind the words meant nothing. The black people of Galveston who heard the words that day had survived something that was designed to destroy not just their bodies, but their souls, their sense of self, their humanity. And yet from inside all of that came this truth reflected in Henley's poem. In the fell clutch of circumstance, I have not winced nor cried aloud. Under the bludgeonings of chance, my head is bloody, but unbowed. In 2 weeks, I will again visit the cell in which Nelson Mandela was imprisoned on Robben Island. In that cell, he kept a copy of this poem for 18 years. He memorized it. He recited it to other prisoners when they lost hope. And when I enter that cell, I will be reminded that the light that burns inside a soul cannot be extinguished. A white Englishman's words, written in a hospital bed, carried into the darkness of imprisonment, of dehumanization, and passed from cell to cell until it reached the light. The Divine Nine, the historically black fraternities and sororities that have shaped generations of black American leadership, carried that poem into their pledge traditions. Invictus has traveled through every system ever built to extinguish the human soul, and its truth has outlasted all of them. Henley continues, beyond this place of wrath and tears looms but the horror of the shade, and yet the menace of the years finds and shall find me unafraid. Those who would erase black people from American history have tried everything short of reaching into the human soul. And that they cannot do. 161 years later, on June 19, the night that some would rather you forgot, the answer remains the same. Henley concludes his poem. It matters not how straight the gate, how charged with punishments the scroll. I am the master of my fate. I am the captain of my soul. Tonight we bear witness to the light in the hearts of black Americans and their ancestors who have carried it across 400 years. We will never look away. Tonight's 11th hour is done. Tomorrow starts right now.
4: Hello, Chicago. It's good to be home.
5: The president, like no other, is back where it all began, opening a new chapter on the south side of Chicago. His legacy and his dream on display.
6: Generosity towards each other. Everybody counts and everybody matters.
5: Her legacy and dream as well.
7: it was important for me that kids like me could be right in their neighborhood and see world-class art.
5: Tonight, we hear from the former president and first lady and give you a tour of the museum and the sparkling new campus. Welcome to Hope Comes Home, inside the Obama Presidential Center. Good evening. I'm Michelle Norris. Welcome to Hope Comes Home, inside the Obama Presidential Center. The campus is now open to the public. It opened on Juneteenth, and almost everything about this center is meant to be different from any other presidential library or monument that's come before it. The Obamas wanted this place to be an inspiration, a resource, an incubator for leadership. They don't just want you to look back at what he did during his 8 years in office. They want you to feel some sense of responsibility for what needs to happen next.
8: Maybe a way to think about the Presidential Center and what at least we tried to create is some touchstones, some markers, some tools for people to just be reminded of, oh yeah, this is what our democracy is. This is who we are. We don't have to distrust each other. We don't have to hate each other. We don't have to scapegoat each other. We could actually try to find common ground and work together to do some good.
5: We are going to hear so much more from President Obama tonight, as well as former First Lady Michelle Obama. We had a chance to have a good long chat with both of them, and they talked about their vision for this place and much more. And if you're not here in Chicago, well, you might as well be, because we have gotten an early look inside this sprawling center. And tonight we're going to give you an inside look at the building, the campus, and the story Barack and Michelle Obama want to tell the nation and the world.
9: If you had asked the young Barack Obama what he wanted to be when he grew up, he might have told you that his dream was to be an architect. That boyhood ambition of his helps to explain why the story of the Obama Presidential Center starts not with a traditional library or a monument or even a dusty box of papers from the archives, but with the walls themselves. What you see here is the main building at the Obama Presidential Center, more than 200 feet tall, built from granite the president handpicked himself. The architects based their design of the building on the image of four hands joined together. They wanted the building to look as if these hands are holding a lantern or a light of some kind, like a giant beacon here on Chicago's South Side. And there, as you can see in the top corner, curving around the edge of the building, is the text of the speech President Obama delivered on the 50th anniversary of the march across the Edmund Pettus Bridge in Selma.
10: You are America. Unconstrained by habit and convention, unencumbered by what is, because you're ready to seize what ought to be.
9: For modern-day presidents, building a library is yet another civic duty once they leave office. Every president since Herbert Hoover has built a presidential library. There are monuments to the men who served there. As Marty Nesbitt discovered, they can end up being rather lonely places.
11: Every presidential center I went to, the archives were empty. There was nobody there. It was idle space. When we looked at the history of presidential libraries, we found that sort of they opened with a lot of fanfare and interest, and then over time, as sort of history progresses, time progresses, they become less and less relevant.
9: President Obama decided to break with tradition to preserve his papers inside a fully digital library in lieu of keeping all those files inside a physical building. Instead, he tried to create a place where people, everyday people, not just scholars, would gladly visit over generations. That was the driving mission and the catalyzing challenge for what ultimately became not the Obama Presidential Library, but the Obama Presidential Center. That distinction is important.
12: The Obama Presidential Center is so much more than just a library. I think because they chose Chicago, the South Side of Chicago, where it's really home for them, they wanted it to be a gift. And if it had just been a museum, it wouldn't be the gift that it is today.
9: The goal was to create a campus that would remain relevant over decades, to make this place feel alive. I've had a chance to watch the project evolve over 10 years from dream to reality. The Obama Foundation assembled a storytelling committee of historians, scholars, and storytellers to serve as a resource. I was on that committee and got a firsthand look at the thinking behind the exhibits, the architecture, and the commitment to create a campus that served the surrounding community. Today, the Obama Presidential Center is more than a museum or a space for archival study. The $850 million campus has a regulation-sized basketball court, an auditorium and performance space, a recording studio for creators. And since Barack Obama worked as a community organizer in this same neighborhood, it's not surprising to see that the center also has classrooms and meeting spaces for workshops and organizing. There's a teaching kitchen and a fruit and vegetable garden, a flourishing beehive that's part of a sustainable ecosystem. Barbecue grills dot the walking paths. There's also a brand new branch of the Chicago Public Library and a children's playground.
4: Hey! That was fantastic.
9: That equipment has been stress tested by the president himself. The Obamas want this place to be a community hub, a place for kids to frolic in a fountain when it's hot. The water terrace is named for his mom, Stanley Ann Dunham, or come in from the Chicago cold to check out a book or just hang out in a comfortable chair under the artwork in the lobby. A place where families could picnic or where tourists might enjoy a meal in the restaurant. Almost every space on this campus is open to the public, much of it free of charge. It is designed to be a magnet for people to meet and gather and organize.
11: This is the humility of Barack and Michelle Obama. It's not about them. It's about their place in this arc of American history and about how do we empower everybody else in our communities, in our world, to continue that journey to make the world a better place.
9: The permanent exhibit in the museum could have opened with memorabilia from Barack Obama's childhood or his early life in politics or a list of his accomplishments in office. Instead, it begins with our nation's founding contradictions. The Declaration of Independence spoke of universal equality in a country that also institutionalized slavery. Our nation was rooted in the right to vote, but not for all. Unalienable rights, but not for all. Progress for some alongside poverty for many. So instead of launching immediately into the timeline of Barack Obama's life, you see the historic preamble to his story. Behind glass is a ballot from 1876, when the first black man was elected to the Illinois General Assembly, an early draft of the Emancipation Proclamation, buttons from the Civil Rights Movement, picket signs from labor strikes, the presidential pen used to sign the Voting Rights Act. Artifacts belonging to the people who fought these fights before Barack Obama ever entered politics. The suffragists and the civil rights workers and the labor organizers who put everything on the line to shove our country forward and create the possibility for a black man to be elected president of the United States. The first words you see on the way into the exhibit space remind visitors that America has always been a work in progress. This museum surrounds visitors with that idea, the push and pull of progress, and the evidence that America has always been arguing with itself about who belongs and who gets to decide, who counts, and who is forced to the margins.
4: Today, I say to you that the challenges we face are real. They are serious and they are many.
9: The very existence of this center, celebrating America's first black president, becomes part of that argument, an assertion that leadership rooted in hope and pluralism can exist in America.
4: Are you fired up?
9: The center opens its doors at a time of deep anxiety and division, a moment when Americans are worried about the values they hold dear and the health of American democracy, worried for good reason. This place is designed to be a reminder from the moment you step in the door that an imperfect, contradictory, and sometimes confounding system can birth a multiracial democracy and make it stronger over time.
13: What will resonate for people of all backgrounds is they will see themselves in these floors. America will see itself.
9: Coming into the space can be heavy. It's powerful. But many of the visitors have told us that it also feels like an oasis. One magazine writer said the exhibits feel like a pep talk from a more hopeful era. And while presidential libraries are not usually associated with merriment, there are elements of joy throughout the center. You will hear the music of the Obama era at the White House. Aretha and Prince and Bruce Springsteen and Stevie Wonder. You'll see art everywhere. Stained glass and sculpture and floor-to-ceiling installations. The President and Mrs. Obama commissioned 28 different pieces of original art.

0: July 4th, 2026, the 250th anniversary of American independence. The Great American State Fair becomes the center of it all. All 50 states, a national prayer moment. And that night, the largest fireworks display in the history of the world. There's never been a July 4th like this one. There never will be again. 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Freedom 250, the Great American State Fair, July 4th.
1: Bike's sputtering on me.
2: That's not what you want on a cross-country trip.
1: Yeah, you're telling me. 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
4: He was in residence, from the residence to the Oval Office. And so he had walked past the Rose Garden, along the colonnade. We hear the bird song, the rustling of leaves, the sounds of people going about their work to maintain this beautiful space.
5: Someone actually recorded that in that space.
4: We did, yes. We're hearing sound captured from the White House.
6: The official text does not say anything about this, but visitors clearly understand that a walk through the Rose Garden from the Obama years is a stark contrast to that same space today, honoring a paradise that has since been paved. Beyond the trinkets and birdsong, you'll also find artifacts from the big moments, too. The major inflection points of President Obama's 8 years in office, the passing of the Affordable Care Act, the repeal of Don't Ask, Don't Tell, the financial crisis, the raid that captured Osama bin Laden.
7: Tonight, I can report to the American people and to the world that the United States has conducted an operation that killed Osama bin Laden, the leader of Al-Qaeda.
6: A memory shared by White House photographer Pete Souza and longtime advisor Valerie Jarrett, shared but from very different vantage points.
8: I was like jammed in this corner. This is Brigadier General Brad Webb. He was at the head of the table, and when President Obama walked in, General, he stood up to give up the chair. And President Obama said, no, you stay right where you are. You're doing something. I'm just going to pull up a chair next to you,
6: okay.
8: Which is why he's sitting where he is. My butt was literally against a laser printer. So you can imagine the anxiety that they must have been feeling, that I felt because of watching their faces. I felt that anxiety. Mm-hmm. And you talk to any of the men and women that were in that room, when they've done interviews, they use the word anxiety. Yeah. They all use it.
5: It was palpable.
9: But if it had gone wrong, it could have been devastating for the president's political career. From the time he took office, he said to President Bush, I will not stop until I find him. And in fact, a story I've not told before, that afternoon, his chief of staff called me and he said, I need to get a hold of President Bush. Can you get a hold of him? I said, sure. So I called President Bush's chief of staff and I said, President Obama would like to talk to President Bush. And the chief of staff said, why? I said, I can't tell you, but I promise you he'll want to take this phone call. He wanted to tell President Bush first.
6: This place is filled with discoveries like that, with history that surprises you or calls you to action yourself. Alongside the successes of the Obama presidency, you will also see the moments where it fell short. The designers of the museum want you to see the unfinished business, as the president calls it, the work that remains. And so, it is perhaps fitting that the end of the museum experience is up here in the clouds, the sky room. No more exhibits and artifacts, no buzzy videos to watch or posters to read. Up here, it's just you and your ideas. As you look out through President Obama's own words from Selma with an expansive view of the South Side, it's a place designed for people to ask themselves, now what can I do?
10: Tonight, we will roam around the museum and the grounds with the people who built it. And we will hear directly from the former president and Mrs. Obama now that their center, more than a decade in the making, is open to the world. We have so much more to get to tonight, and we're so glad to have you with us for this special event. Hope comes home inside the Obama presidency.
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11: I am so glad that we have a chance to talk to you about this. 10 years in the making?
12: Yeah.
11: Really almost 12 now, right?
12: You start thinking about this in your last year in office.
11: Mm-hmm. Mm-hmm.
12: So that would be 2016. So that was 10 years ago when you're starting to conceive of it. And that's when you start thinking about selecting the site and
11: How excited
12: the architects
11: were you
12: and so forth.
11: When you started to think about it, was it? Some people have said it's almost, oh, now I've got to do this. It's almost like a burden. Did it feel like
12: It didn't feel like a burden, but it felt like a distraction, because at the time you're still working on presidential stuff. Mm-hmm. So you delegate a bunch of decisions and say, I'll worry about that later. But look, it's been a long journey. You had COVID in between, which obviously threw off schedules and budgets in all kinds of ways. We literally started the construction, and then suddenly COVID hits, and that changed things a lot. We're not alone in that. And the great thing about it, though, was I think there was a consistency of vision on what we were trying to accomplish with the center. That didn't vary much. Michelle and I had a very clear sense that we wanted this to be a place that would attract visitors from around the world, that would, record what happened during my presidency, but that more than anything was a vital, alive, dynamic place for the South Side of Chicago and the city of Chicago, for kids in the neighborhood, that it was going to be used. And that, I think, more than anything, shaped how we thought about what this this thing would end up being. The location, in part, was determined by the fact that this is the epicenter of my life in Chicago, right? Within a 4 or 5 mile radius of that site, I first came to Chicago, I got my first apartment there, I met my wife there, my children were born there, my wife grew up there, our wedding reception was there, I made my announcement for my first presidential, or for my first political campaign there. I taught law school there, so that was part of what made that site so attractive to us. But as you say, one of the things that I learned when I moved to Chicago, and one of the things that Michelle had firsthand experience with growing up in Chicago, was even though the South Side of Chicago runs on the lakefront just like the North Side of Chicago does, for a whole bunch of historical reasons, the parks, the open spaces, the public facilities in those communities were underinvested in relative to other neighborhoods in Chicago. And so for a long time, I would drive through Lincoln Park in the north side of Chicago, and you'd look around and there are people playing volleyball, and there are tennis courts, and there are kiosks, and there's programming, and museums, and then Jackson Park, which was just as beautiful, was empty.
11: Yeah.
12: And that sent a message. And when I was organizing and when I was serving as a state legislator, I was always shocked when you'd hear stories from kids who would say, well, I've actually never gone to the lakefront.
11: Even though they lived on the south side. It was right there.
12: They lived in Englewood. But it's just, it felt foreign to them.
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5: Welcome, His Majesty, King Abdullah, to the White House.
6: Dem Fall der Mauer, das werden wir dem amerikanischen Volk nie vergessen.
5: I think what you said was good.
7: So this is early. This is May 8th, 2009. The president had only been there... Had only been in office a few months.
8: A few months, and this little kid comes in with his dad and says, my friends tell me my haircut is just like yours.
7: Oh, my goodness. He's 5 years old.
8: And with that, Barack Obama bends over and says, go ahead and touch it. And there's the exact moment that Jacob's touching his head.
7: This picture says so much. This is America's first black president, a little black boy. African-American boy. This is in the Oval Office, yes?
8: This is in the Oval Office. And I think it really resonated with young kids of color. Mm-hmm. Here's this 5-year-old African-American kid touching the head of the President of the United States that looks like him.
7: The Oval Office is almost synonymous with the American presidency. So in keeping with tradition, the Obama Presidential Center has an exact replica of the Oval Office, just as it was during President Obama's time in the White House. It's already one of the most popular exhibits in the museum. Visitors curl in long lines around the outside wall for their chance to sit behind the resolute desk, their chance to peek at the remarkable treasures in this space, the lamps, the curtains, the wallpaper, the trinkets on the shelves, every detail painstakingly recreated to look just like the original. Every detail except one, a detail everyone who's ever spent time in the real Oval Office will make sure you know.
9: Do we think these are real apples?
8: I do not.
9: He actually ate the apples also.
8: Yes, we all did.
10: Everybody came in and took apples, particularly kids. Don't try to eat those. Those are
9: no, I figured those, are those aren't real apples. What do you want people to take from this space? Is there some small...
11: Not an apple, because they're not real anymore.
9: Okay, they're not real.
7: That was Michael Smith. He's the interior designer who was chosen by President Obama in 2009 for the makeover of the real Oval Office. It was a case where Mr. Smith goes to Washington and then to Chicago to make sure the replica here is just right. Michael Smith is a close personal friend of the former president. Smith understands how the president thinks and how he works. And on our personal tour, he explained how they work together on every detail inside this room, including the apples.
9: Well, here we are.
8: Yes.
9: In the Oval Office.
8: Yes.
9: Almost exactly as it was during those 8 years.
11: Except for the view, it's pretty, pretty accurate. I always start to tear a little bit.
9: When you walk
11: so
9: in, you
11: weird.
9: Still do?
11: Still. Because it's so representational, you know, it reminds me of 8 years.
9: And you were integral in creating this room. Now, it's interesting, though, you didn't change the Oval Office right away because
11: right.
9: if we, you know, let's go back in the Wayback Machine, we remember that right. President Obama inherited a financial crisis.
11: Relatively intense financial crisis.
9: Yes. And so a decision was made.
11: Yes.
9: That you were going to leave the Oval as it was.
11: Yes.
9: As he inherited it because... Yes.
11: Well, it was just people were suffering. There was too much instability. And, you know, he being very moral and concerned would never, you know, it just wasn't the right time. So I think, you know, it took a long time. It gave me a chance to plan. And I think things like this carpet we're standing on, you know, is text, right? My thing was text. This is a president who loves text. But I think text is so important to him. So to give him quotes that meant something to him, which is the basis of his carpet, was something much more interesting than a vase of flowers or cherubs or, you know, this is sort of fitted to him. The shelves are crazy with the detail. So one thing that's really interesting is this obsession with trying to find the detail, the thing that had meaning. When he called me, there were plates. They're Chinese. These bookcases for Reagan, Bush, had held a series of Chinese exports plates that had the presidential seal on them. It was just not his thing. So he called me and he said, I really don't like plates. I don't want plates. What can we have? I don't want dishes, I think is what he said. So I called the Smithsonian and I said, what do you have in the way of workable models of patents? And they had like incredible, the cotton gin. This is a telegraph
12: So that's
11: model.
12: What this is.
11: It's a working model. I mean, this is a recreation of that working model. But
12: Samuel L.B. Morse.
11: Working telegraph.
12: Samuel Morse.
11: Right. And my whole thing with these was like, look, these are pieces of American ingenuity, American exceptionalism. They were beautiful sculptural, and they were so Barack Obama, right? So he would be curious in that. He loved it. So the Smithsonian.
12: And again, words.
11: Words. And an idea, a crystallization, a three-dimensional model of American exceptionalism and invention, literally invention.
9: When you were creating it for the first time, how do you create a room that is warm and inviting, but also has a sense of let's get down to work?
11: My agenda was not to make it more propagandistic. I felt like you walk in, the room already has you. You know, you can't feel like it's not an impressive and sort of dramatic space because of the volume, because of the light, because of all that. So I really wanted people to be comfortable.
5: I got some stuff to do.
11: That was what I culled and kind of got from President Obama was he just wanted to get down to it, but he wanted people to, you know, come at their best and come and be disarmed in a way by him.
12: Could you make the sofas too comfortable?
11: You could have, and I didn't.
12: Because the idea is that you don't spend a lot of time.
11: Correct.
12: It's a very special thing to be invited into this space.
11: Well, let me tell you something really interesting about this. One, there are three sofas in the White House, the same, because they're constantly being touched up because people, A, wipe sweat because they're nervous, their palms, so they touch the sofa, so sometimes it has to be touched
12: up. So there's always one that is rotated out for cleaning?
11: But that's not the thing that really is the most important. The most important thing is that men who come, women probably too, but definitely men, polish their shoes. So their shoes are newly polished and they're in their sort of anxiety, they pull their feet up and rub the shoe polish on the back of the sofas. So the sofas have to leave all the time to take black shoe polish or brown shoe polish out.
12: Ooh,
11: but think about it. No matter who you are, no matter where you come from, to walk into this room, it's that feeling, that sort of sense of awe about being in this room.
9: Many other presidents have flowers or artifacts on their desk. You chose apples. You had something to do with that.
11: I had something to do with it. The florist of the White House called me and they said, what kind of flowers does President Obama want on his desk? Very simple, but somewhat impactful question. So I said, I'm going to have to call you back. And I thought about it, and I thought about it, and I thought about Johnny Appleseed, America, all these things. And I said, listen, I called him, he's not such a flower guy, but I said, I have a shaker bowl I'm sending it to you. And what I want you to do is fill it with apples every day, because apples are America, they're no nonsense, they're healthy, they're, you know, it's such an American idea, more in a sense than the formality and lack of hospitality in a way of flowers. So what happened, which I had no idea, is they would lose 20, 30 apples a day. Someone would take them as a keepsake. He would start to eat them. He still eats a couple of apples a day, which started as a result of that. Staff members would come in and eat them. Children would take them and eat them. So it had a life about it, a vitality about it, which was kind of amazing.
9: Unlike the actual Oval Office.
11: Yes.
9: thousands of people will come through this space. Little kids can come and
11: sit on the desk. I hope they don't try to, like Caroline Kennedy, go through underneath the desk.
9: Yeah.
11: Or John.
9: Have
11: John,
9: you ever sat
11: John,
9: at
11: John
9: the
11: John
9: desk?
11: Can anyone come through? You know, I never have. I never have.
9: This is your chance.
11: Yeah, I'm good.
9: Okay. You don't want to sit
11: there? No, it's his. I mean, it's Barack Obama's. It's President Obama's desk. I don't want to.
9: Now he's sharing it with the public. Lots of people have a chance to sit there.
11: But I think they still know it's President Obama's desk. And that's the thing I want them to take from it.
13: Got all the patents that we had in there? And I know the counters are the same because Michael Smith knew where to get the fabric. Yeah, they did a good job. Looks like it's supposed to.
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3: The first thing you may notice about this piece of paper is how tidy and neat the handwriting is. Around 2015, President Obama reached for his yellow legal pad to sketch out his to-do list, his policy roadmap for the remaining 2 years of his presidency. The header up top, underlined in ink, says, domestic agenda. He ticks through the obvious stuff, negotiate the budget, take care of open enrollment for the Affordable Care Act, known as the ACA, finish implementing the Dodd-Frank Act, the landmark Wall Street reform bill. And then there are the more ambitious goals. Criminal justice reform, close the gun show loophole, voting rights legislation. Looking back at it now, that list is stunning in its ambition. For all he got done over 8 years in office, President Obama did not get as far as he wanted on criminal justice reform or gun safety. He did not get to sign new voting rights legislation. His list, on its face, might seem like a counterintuitive choice to be displayed in a presidential museum, a big, yellow, neatly scrawled reminder to the country of all the ways his administration came up short.
4: For all the very real progress America's made over the past 7 years, we still have some unfinished business.
3: But for President Obama, that reminder is intentional. The unfinished business of his administration is part of the story that he wanted to tell. Displaying the list of priorities is a deliberate way of reminding Americans that governing is difficult, that friction is the price we pay for pushing toward change, and that progress is now up to the American people. They have inherited what President Obama likes to call the work that remains, at a time when this country is wrestling with deep questions about citizenship, democracy, and America's place in the world.
5: When you and the First Lady started thinking about this, you had no idea, you know, what would be going on in America. You have to do a little bit of sort of crystal ball thinking.
6: Right.
5: As you're putting this together, how did you make sure that as you were thinking about the design and the exhibits and the message, that you were able to meet the moment?
6: You know, I don't know that we were trying to prognosticate and say, all right, well, here's where things are going to be, and so we want to make sure we do this or that. The words that are wrapped around the top of the
5: speech from
6: tower,
5: Selma, the anniversary.
6: Is the anniversary of the Selma speech. I've often said that may not be my very best speech, but it is most representative of what I believe. Mm-hmm. It captures my politics as well as anything. And it's been pretty consistent. This belief in an American story that begins with these amazing words, this declaration that we are created equal and endowed with certain inalienable rights, and but it was imperfect, and then we struggled to make that ideal real. Mm-hmm. And that has always stood in opposition with a different idea of America that is based on caste and privilege and excluding people and dominating people. And those two contrasting stories about America, a lot of my speeches, a lot of my politics has been arguing this is the better story. Mm-hmm. And So I think it may seem as if right now the story told at the Presidential Center is a response to this particular moment. But actually, I think it's a response to what has always been there in America. Mm-hmm. It's that part of America that that says black people don't belong, or that says that women need to be in their place, and gay folks need to be in the closet, and poor people need to stop complaining. Because the handful of people are the ones who are creating the wealth, and they deserve to keep it. And we don't need to take care of the vulnerable, and we don't need to make public investments in our kids. That story's always been there. And I think sometimes we get confused in thinking that these two stories are completely separate. They're intertwined,
5: yeah.
6: Right? And which is why it's possible for me to be a great admirer of George Washington and also acknowledge he was a slaveholder. Mm-hmm. And that does not negate his greatness. It simply acknowledges that there is a profound, deep flaw in these founding fathers who were also geniuses and gave us these tools, and which is true of all of us, right? It's true of every president. It's that we're this mixed bag. We've got contradictions, and embody the country's contradictions. And so, I do think that what's striking is right now we've got a president in the White House who seems to have embraced and embodied, in a way we haven't seen in a very long time, this other story. Mm-hmm. And maybe
5: does that make your story more important?
6: I don't know if it makes it more important, but I am glad that we are planting a flag, that we are hopefully creating a repository, a vessel through which people can be reminded of this better story. Maybe a way to think about the Presidential Center and what at least we tried to create is some touchstones, some markers, some tools for people to just be reminded of, oh yeah, this is what our democracy is. This is who we are. We don't have to distrust each other. We don't have to hate each other. We don't have to scapegoat each other. We could actually try to find common ground and work together to do some good.
5: The idea of these two stories is interesting because America has been having an argument with itself.
6: Right.
5: We say one thing in our founding documents. Yeah. We do something quite different in the way that we construct society.
6: Right.
5: And the argument that you're talking about and the stories that you're talking about, you know, the exclusion of people of color, the exclusion of black people, the exclusion of women, the exclusion, the Chinese Exclusion Act, you know, these are things that we know are true to the American story, but they don't always appear in presidential libraries. You decided to travel a different path. You decided to tell a different story in a different way so that you lean into that sort of thorny terrain around the founding contradictions.
6: Right.
5: What was the thought process that led you there? Because that is unusual.
6: For folks who come to visit, the first thing they'll actually see is, in the museum, is a copy of the Declaration of Independence. And a pretty long description and displays of the struggle to realize that ideal that's embodied in the Declaration. Mm-hmm. But hopefully what they'll also see, even when the exhibits are about my presidency, that there were people who disagreed with what I did. That there was a lot of unfinished business in my presidency.
5: And you talk about that.
6: And that and that there was something like the Tea Party that emerges during my presidency, and it's useful for people to understand where does that come from. But I do think it's important to ground what happened during my presidency mm-hmm. in this broader sweep of American history. And as I said before, this idea that on the right, and you see this in the Trump administration, this idea that any suggestion or criticism that America was anything other than perfect mm-hmm. Is unpatriotic.
5: Is a suggestion that you hate your country.
6: Is a suggestion that you hate your country. Now, the flip side is, among progressives, sometimes there is this sense of, well, the only true narrative of America is this one of oppression and mm-hmm. and exclusion. And I reject both those views. I think it's complicated. I think it's possible to celebrate the founders and appreciate what they did, as well as look objectively and critically at how their values strayed very far from what they professed. I think it's possible to say that there were populists in rural America and the South and white America that really did believe in equality and justice, for white folks and helped to make progress in giving more people opportunity, and not ignore the fact mm-hmm. that was to the exclusion of others. And that's the kind of complexity that I hope people get a little bit of a sense of.
5: You want people to actually marinate in that when they visit your center.
6: And the reason is this, because I think when you understand the complexities of America and the contradictions of America, I don't think it makes you love it less. I think it makes you love it more. And I think it also makes you more resilient, because then during periods like we're in right now, where for a lot of folks it's crazy and you feel despair and anger, that perspective allows you to then say, okay, we've gone through crazy periods like this before. We've gone through mean periods before. It fortifies you to say that, yes, this has been part of the journey that we're on.
5: We've been here before, and we can do it again.
6: There's no reason to suggest that we can't get through this one either.
7: We have another hour of Hope Comes Home inside the Obama Presidential Center. Stay with us.
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8: Welcome back to Hope Comes Home, inside the Obama Presidential Center. I'm Michelle Norris. This hour, we will take you further into the brand new Obama Presidential Center. We'll hear more from President Obama, and we will hear from First Lady Michelle Obama. We sat down for an interview right here on the south side of Chicago, where she grew up, and where the Obamas are bringing their legacy home. Chicago is a city that gets up in the morning and goes hard all day. Ambition, creativity, community.
9: Sweet home, Chicago.
8: The hope that all that hard work pays off. Oprah Winfrey was born in Mississippi, but she became a media titan in Chicago.
10: Everybody gets a call!
8: Same for Muddy Waters, who then helped Buddy Guy. When Ferris Bueller played hooky, he went to downtown Chicago.
11: The question isn't what are we going to do, the question is what aren't we going to do?
8: Film, architecture, science, music, oh, so much music.
12: We wish you love and peace and...
8: Soul Train got its start here. This is a city that gifted the world with Nat King Cole, Sam Cooke, Lou Rawls, and Ramsey Lewis. Let's not forget, Jeff Tweedy, Billy Corgan, Eddie Vedder, Herbie Hancock, Quincy Jones. Ain't nobody, Shaka and Mavis, Kanye and Chance the Rapper. There's not a chance we could name them all. They're just too many. You see, Chicago has always been a cauldron for culture. The Blues, the Bulls.
7: Here's Jordan. Yes! It is all over.
8: The Bear and the Bears.
13: The Bears.
8: Writers Sandra Cisneros and Studs Terkel, Dan Aykroyd, and all those stars from the Second City comedy troupe, the ones who made Saturday Night Live sparkle and pop. Chicago the City begat Chicago the Musical.
14: And all that jazz.
15: And all that jazz.
8: The Windy City has long been a jewel on the shores of Lake Michigan, a big and shiny magnet for waves of newcomers looking for a better life. Immigrants from Poland, Ireland, and Latvia, from Mexico and China, seekers trading small towns for big city life, refugees fleeing oppression in the Jim Crow South. In the Great Migration, hundreds of thousands of Black Americans headed north and poured into Chicago's South Side, striving for a better future. Thousands, including my father and his five brothers. When they first landed in Chicago, they all lived together not far from what is now the Obama Presidential Center in a neighborhood known as Bronzeville. A Black president in their lifetime was not a possibility. My dad used to say that Chicago has a great front yard with the power and prosperity concentrated in those gleaming skyscrapers along the lake downtown. But the backyard, he would say, needs some work. He loved Chicago, especially Bronzeville, but he understood something essential about the city's South Side. Along with the solid institutions and one of America's largest Black middle class populations, the South Side has also seen its share of hardship, poverty, gang violence, underperforming schools, and under-resourced public housing. The new Presidential Center sits across the street from a striving public school that lost a student this year to gunplay. The Obamas could have located their campus closer to downtown Chicago, a focal point for tourists from all over the world, but they came back to the South Side, back to the place where they raised their daughters, where Michelle Obama grew up, with the goal of changing the footprint and the fortunes of the South Side, with new jobs, new visitors, and yes, new pressures from gentrification. For the Obamas, choosing the South Side is an expression of hope that Sweet Home Chicago can not just handle all of that, but thrive. Let me ask you about the neighborhood.
16: Mm-hmm.
8: It's in the South Side,
16: yeah.
8: On the South Side, on Stony Island.
16: Right.
8: A street that is too often in the news for sometimes the wrong reasons.
16: Right.
8: What does it mean to place this center in a place that doesn't usually see this kind of investment?
16: Well, part of what we wanted to do is to recognize this is a big investment, and it can potentially help anchor and catalyze economic development and opportunities for communities that oftentimes have been left behind. Now,
8: are you worried about displacement, though? I mean,
16: well,
8: Airbnb rates are going up, rents are going up. You know, what do you have a plan to monitor or mitigate that the kinds of things that can happen with gentrification?
16: Well, look, this is always going to be, nobody's figured out this solution, right, perfectly, which is, hey, these communities are underinvested in and they're poor and there aren't enough businesses and opportunities. And then people make investments in their businesses and opportunities. Hey, wait a minute, rents are going up and the tax base is going up and Airbnb rates go up. There's no way to make massive investments, bring about, you know, a bunch of tourism dollars and, you know, create greater interest and beautify communities and not also see some values rise. That's part of the purpose of it. The question is always, from our perspective, are we making sure that the people who are already there can get a piece of that rising tide?
8: Mm-hmm.
16: Can they access those opportunities? Which is why, you know, in terms of employment at the Presidential Center, one of our biggest priorities was making sure that folks were able to not just apply for jobs, but actually get jobs and get trained for jobs. The young people who are living in that those communities, are they going to be able to get internships and fellowships? And we're exposing them to the work that's being done and what opportunities they have as a consequence. The vendors, you know, the cleaning crews, the contractors, all those folks, we've been very systematic about working with community groups in those communities to and saying to them, this is yours, not just ours, and we want you to be a part of this. And I think there will, over time, be the kind of community improvement that is not just bringing in people from the outside, mm-hmm. but also lifting up folks from the inside. That's our hope.
1: It is the hope, not just for President Obama, but for Mrs. Obama as well. Of the two of them, she is the one who actually grew up on the South Side.
8: We're on the South Side of Chicago.
15: We are home.
8: And I want to talk to you about the South Side.
15: Please.
8: And I invite you to correct me if I'm not saying it right, because I lived in Chicago. I have all kinds of relatives who are on the South Side, but I never lived on the South Side. And there's a particular way of saying it.
15: Oh, well, it just depends on the mood. You know, if you really calling out, it's South Side, you know. But otherwise, that's exactly right. Otherwise, it's the South Side.
8: Yeah. Well, I want to talk to you about the South Side.
15: What do you want to know?
8: This you know, incredible complex lands here right on the South Side of Chicago, mm-hmm. where you grew up.
15: Mm.
8: What does it mean to you? What does it mean to your community to have this level of investment in the place where a young Michelle LaVon Robinson grew up?
15: Yeah.
8: Did Double Dutch.
15: Well, let me
8: bike around this area.
15: Let me give you a sense of what the community was like when I was growing up.
8: Okay.
15: You know, I was born in the 60s. I think my parents moved from a little further south to 74th and mm-hmm. Euclid with my Aunt Robbie when I was one.
8: Mm-hmm.
15: So my adolescent years were in the 70s. And that was at the beginning of white flight.
8: Mm-hmm.
15: So this community that we moved into was a mixed race community, and it was people of all backgrounds and races. People planted their flowers and, you know, mowed their lawns. My Uncle Terry mowed his lawn, where kids played outside, and there were block club parties. Mm-hmm. But you could slowly see the slow deterioration of the entire South Side, stores that were closing down, you know, the park programs just kind of went away. You just slowly noticed that the stuff wasn't there anymore. And I think as I got older and started leaving my community, especially when I went to high school, which was a magnet high school on the West Side.
8: You went to Whitney Young.
15: Went to Whitney Young. My commute took me more and more through downtown and over west. Mm-hmm. And, you know, we were cultured. You know, we went to museums. We did things like that. But I started noticing that the investments downtown were very different. Mm-hmm. You know, that in order to do or see or experience anything beyond what you knew, you had to get on a bus mm-hmm. or pay for parking or, you know, take the L and go to a whole nother community to experience beautiful parks and to really enjoy the lake and to see art and mm-hmm. to see culture. It was here, but it wasn't here.
8: Yeah.
15: All right.
8: I think they call that disinvestment.
15: It's disinvestment.
8: So when something like this opens, and there really is nothing else like this,
15: mm-hmm.
8: and you decide to make an investment in a community like this.
15: An $850 million
8: that
15: investment.
8: Says something.
15: Yeah.
8: That says something. That says you count.
15: It's supposed to say something.
8: Hope comes home inside the Obama Presidential Center.
3: Welcome back to Yeah, That's a Pepper Thing. First up, we've got Harrison wrapping his Dr. Pepper in a tiny quilt so it feels at home.
17: Oh. Oh, how tender. That's a pepper thing!
18: And over to Becca, who's whispering affirmations to her can.
19: You're sweet. You're unique. You're the best thing I ever poured over ice.
18: She swears it makes it taste better. It's not a science thing, but it's a pepper thing! Why

0: Ice Cube's Big 3 is back. The most competitive basketball league on earth is on CBS this Saturday. Big 3 All-Star Dwight Howard and the LA Riot take on Greg Monroe and the Dallas Power. Then Coach Rick Mahorn, Sensation Nazir Kaur, and the Detroit Amps look to protect home court against back-to-back MVP Michael Beasley and the defending champs Miami 305. 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
11: In the new branch of the Chicago Public Library, President Obama has chosen 3,000 of his favorite books to fill up the shelves of his presidential reading room. Books from celebrated authors like Jill Lepore and Haruki Murakami and Isabel Wilkerson. And, of course, one very particular author the president knows quite well.
12: Favorite book in the new library?
13: Must Be Becoming.
12: Smart answer.
13: What are you talking about?
12: Of course. Very smart answer.
11: Becoming is the memoir written by Michelle Obama about growing up on the south side of Chicago, not far from the presidential center. The former first lady has star power of her own and her emergence on the global stage.

0: Page is also captured in the museum. The display of some of her standout dresses and gowns has already become a favorite with visitors.
1: So here is what President Obama refers to as the exhibit everybody wants to see.
0: But let's be clear. Michelle Obama was more than a style icon, more than a best-selling author, more than just Barack Obama's wife. She was an integral part of the Obama White House with her own initiatives, her own fans, and her own critics. Her presence at this museum is not an afterthought. Her memorabilia is not pushed into a corner of the museum somewhere. Her role in the White House is woven throughout the larger story, all over the campus. You will hear her voice and her most famous speeches as you walk through the museum.
2: That the American dream endures.
0: You can see her gardening glove from her days planting fruits and vegetables on the White House grounds, a miniature recreation of the time she hosted a Girl Scout camp on the South Lawn. The museum explores her upbringing on the South Side and her accomplishments at Princeton and Harvard. At the restaurant on campus, you can order the red rice that's based on her mother's recipe. The sledding hill? That was the First Lady's idea. She insisted so Southside kids today could fulfill one of her girlhood dreams. She had always wished that the pancake flat prairie terrain of Chicago had hills for sledding during those long Chicago winters. Above all, the Obama Presidential Center examines the former First Lady as an intellectual partner with an interior life and a legacy worth preserving, because Michelle Obama is no one's second fiddle.
3: When you got the first look of the portrait of the two of you, it's the first time that you're both in a portrait together.
4: Yeah.
3: And they caught
4: Indigecka Crosby.
3: Let's give her her flowers. Mm-hmm. We got to see you see it for the first time.
4: Yeah.
3: We, you know, the video was released, and your expression was priceless.
4: No, no, what was it?
3: I mean, you were just like wide-eyed, and partly, you know, because it's a beautiful piece of art, I imagine you were surprised at the size.
4: It is beautiful. Was there anything that surprised you?
3: It's not just your story. When you, it's probably going to be a choke point in the museum because you see so many different images.
4: Yeah. That's also the artist's approach, which is why I love Indigecka, the artist. All of her paintings are paintings within paintings, pictures and images within. When you step back and see the bigger image and then slowly get closer and see the power of all the selections of images that and where she placed them and why she placed them there. I mean, it's like, where's Waldo for the Obama administration, you know? So, for example, she decided to put in the backdrop a window that has my childhood home.
3: Yes.
4: And in the windows upstairs, it's the image of Barack and my mom sitting on the sofa the night of the election when his name was called. It is a very powerful image where, you know, mom, she's just got the kind of, oh, my goodness. It
3: she's
4: happened
3: sitting back
4: look,
3: in the sofa.
4: And she just reaches over to him and says, oh, my baby, he bit off a big thing, you know, and it's that kind of look. But it kind of frames, it's like the center of the home and the center of the portrait.
5: And they're in two different windows.
4: Yeah.
5: Upstairs,
4: yeah,
5: you see, and their hand is in one of the windows.
4: Mm-hmm.
5: I'm glad you brought her into this conversation.
4: Mom.
5: I loved your mom.
4: Yeah.
5: She was a beautiful woman.
4: She was something else.
3: And you brought her along for the journey in a very beautiful way.
4: Mm.
5: I remember on the morning of the inauguration, and so many people were coming wearing pictures, literally pictures pinned to their coat, bringing someone along, holding pictures in plastic baggies, you know, bringing them there for Inauguration Day, bringing people along who couldn't make it all the way for the journey. That is what you did with that beautiful skirt that you wore, with a beautiful image of a young Marian Robinson.
4: Mm-hmm.
5: What a way to honor your mom.
4: Well, everybody in our lives was touched by mom. It broke Barack down because he hadn't seen the skirt.
5: You had to cover for him for a while.
4: I know, right?
5: I mean, you kept talking because you gave him a moment to.
4: Yeah. So when I walked in, I met him backstage, and he was like, oh, and I forgot what I was doing. I was like, what's going on? He was like, You're not doing that to me, right? You just show up in this beautiful skirt. I had already sort of recovered. Mm-hmm. So I was like, oh, I'm sorry. You know, it was like, my bad. I had gotten sort of emotionally mm-hmm. accustomed to the beauty of it, mm-hmm. right? So to me, it was just a beautiful dress too, beautiful skirt. So yeah, I kind of did him wrong. Mm-hmm. I should have prepped him for it, but it was also a beautiful surprise. My brother was... I think he was in the audience.
6: Had he seen it before? Had Craig seen it?
4: Nobody had seen it.
6: Oh, it must have got to him, too.
4: Yeah, it got to everybody. But as you said, it's, you know, everybody. I was so glad to have her there with us. And then my team, while we were speaking on stage, they said that the minute Barack mentioned the skirt, it downpoured. Like, it was clear. Because afterwards they said, oh, it rained so hard. I was like, I didn't hear the rain. They said it rained right when Barack was talking about the skirt, and it stopped.
5: The ancestors.
4: She was there. She's like, go on, girl. She's like, aren't you something? You know what Mom would say. Mm-hmm, mm-hmm. She'd be like, oh, I can't believe this. Oh, you're just something else. So she's here, you know, as are all of our mm-hmm. ancestors, and not just me and Barack, the stories of our upbringing, but, you know, I think that's what resonates and what will resonate for people of all backgrounds is they will see themselves in these floors, that America will see itself. And I'm saying all of America, mm-hmm. regardless of political party, regardless of whether you voted for us or like us, or have nasty things to say about us or not, or love us, you will walk through these halls and you will feel seen here.
5: We saw something of your husband in that encounter also. It was a full circle moment because mm-hmm. you reached out and grabbed his hand mm-hmm. the way your mother had grabbed his
4: on election night.
5: Yes, I did. I saw it. I noticed it. And we saw his emotions. And he is someone who is free with his emotions. Mm-hmm. And you don't always see that. Mm-hmm. Okay, let me just spin backwards. You don't see it in a man. Mm-hmm. If I can get really granular, you often don't see it in a black man.
4: Because you're not supposed to. They're not supposed to be emotional.
5: And you don't see it in a president.
4: Yeah.
5: But you do with him.
4: Yeah.
5: So what does it mean to have someone in leadership who is willing to show their emotions? And in this process, are we seeing another facet of him?
4: Well, you know, we're at a time when there's a lot of talk about what it means to be a man. You know, it's all out there. There's a lot of mansplaining going on. Mm-hmm. And what you feel in those conversations is what we understand is that men struggle just as much as we do. Mm-hmm. And figuring out who they are and where to find place. And I've said this time and time again, I don't have sons. You do. I know a lot of my friends' sons. I love these young men. But we've done a great job in our lifetime of expanding the possibilities of what women and girls can be. Mm. We've worked hard to redefine that and to say, you can take home the bacon, fry it up in a pan, right? You can do it all. You can be a mom. You can have emotion. You can be tough. You can box. You can run. You can be strong, mm-hmm. right? You can be a musician. But during that time, I don't think we've done an equal justice to opening the aperture for what our men and boys can be. Mm. Mm-hmm. There's still, we've mm-hmm. talked about mm-hmm. this. Mm-hmm. There's still a very narrow definition of what it means to be a man, and it's still, you gotta win, mm-hmm. gotta be tough,
5: gotta be strong,
4: don't let them see you hurt, you gotta make money, mm-hmm. you know.
5: Gotta dominate,
4: right? But men come in all shapes, sizes, and colors too. Temperament, mm-hmm. we're born with it, you know. It's not unique to us as the female species. You know, there are a lot of young men who are born to create, like my father, who was tough and boxed mm-hmm. and all that before he got MS. There are young men who were born to nurture, mm-hmm. to be teachers. to work with small children. There are young men who are wonderful child psychiatrists, you know, who can empathize and help people find their voice, right? But if all they're rewarded for is win, throw the ball, catch the ball, beat up, make money, wow, how sad it is for all the majority of men who, and boys who don't naturally fall into that, those narrow categories of what being a man is, and how sad and lonely that must be for them. So I think having leaders that model more matter, you know, and I know that Barack understands that. He's a tough guy. He doesn't cry much, but I think he has learned to let his emotions go because he knows he needs to show young men that that's okay too. It's okay to love your wife forever. It's okay not to cheat and lie. It's okay not to be a baller. Mm-hmm. It's okay to, you know, be sad when sad things happen, you know, and not have to suck it up all the time. Yeah. That's really what makes you a man, is the broadness and depth of your character. And it's not just one note. And how will boys know that if they don't see it?
5: I want to go back to the portrait of the two of you. That image will be in this building for a very long time. Mm. 10 years from now, 25 years from now, 50 years from now, into the next century, when people are looking back at the image of the two of you, what do you want them to see? What do you want them to remember?
4: I want them to see a loving representation of a black couple. And it is important that race is there because we have an ebb and flow of how we feel about people of different races. Mm-hmm. Some decades we're moving forward and other decades it feels like, well, what happened? I think we need to be reminded that excellence comes in all shapes, sizes, and colors, genders, that there are many people who are great leaders, and your race, your income is the least of what makes you great. Your pedigree is the least of what makes you great. And the equanimity of our relationship, I think, is important to remember at a time when, you know, gender roles are, they go up and down too. You know, what does it mean to be a woman? What does it mean to be a wife or a husband? That they see a couple that revel in the fact that we are both equals, that's what gives us energy, and that there's love there, deep love. And I like the notion that even that story is a creation of many smaller stories, that we didn't get where we are alone. Like, there are two people, but there are millions of people who make up that story. So I think the structure of the photo or of the portrait is just as important as the image that it's the two of us, that the two of us are made up of millions and millions of stories and people and experiences outside of who we are. There are men like that all over the place. I happen to marry one of them, and I am grateful for it.
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15: I want to do a speed round.
16: Okay.
15: I want to pepper you with a few questions that will allow us to go inside the museum itself.
16: Okay.
15: I've heard that you've tested every chair in the building.
16: I'm not sure I've tested every chair, but I've tested a lot of them.
15: I just have this image of you running around sitting in all the chairs.
16: You know what? I'm a big believer in like stuff being comfortable. Because so much of the stuff inside is beautifully designed and meticulous and all this, my attitude was, yeah, but if a young mom with 3 kids that she's been dragging around through this museum and her feet hurt and she now is sitting down, is it comfortable? No matter how pretty it is, is she getting a break?
15: Were any of the chairs replaced?
16: Yes.
15: Oh, really?
16: Well,
15: okay.
16: I'm not gonna say who, but there were a couple where I was all like, you know, this looks great until you sit in.
15: Okay.
16: Yeah.
15: Is there a hidden jewel in the museum, almost like an Easter egg, that you worry people will miss? Something that you're really proud of, but you're afraid that people
16: will miss? This is actually not a hidden jewel. It is, but people may miss it. There is an entire room, a display, that we're calling Democracy 101. Mm-hmm. that is away from some of the flashier.
15: It's kind of in a corner.
16: Oval Office. It's in a corner, and it just gives people sort of a primer on the Constitution and the First Amendment. And I'm really proud of that. I'm hoping people go through that because I think I worked pretty closely with the exhibit designers in creating a space where a layperson who's not, you know, studying this stuff all the time can just kind of go in and get a sense of, all right, I have a pretty good idea about what all these arguments are about. And I'm hoping that especially kids, but adults as well, take that in, because I think it's done really well.
15: Now that you've said it, I think people are actually going to look for it. There is a restaurant on site.
16: Yes.
15: Named for Tafari Campbell.
16: Yes.
15: Wonderful.
16: Who you knew.
15: Well, yes, I knew, and miss him dearly.
16: Yes.
15: Wonderful person who was your personal chef for many years. Man, could he cook.
16: He could.
15: I mean,
16: he was the best.
15: He was special.
16: Yeah.
15: And there is a restaurant that serves wonderful food. What is your favorite dish at Tafari's Kitchen?
16: I have to say it's actually the chili. I can't give Tafari credit for this one because this is based on my own chili recipe.
15: Oh, wait,
16: so I may be a little bit biased.
15: People are like, wait, he cooks?
16: Well, not anymore.
15: Okay.
16: But there was a time, and it's pretty good chili.
15: Really?
16: With some cornbread with it.
15: Okay. All right.
16: I give it two thumbs up.
15: Okay, what kind of beans do you use?
16: You know what? I'm gonna let you go ahead.
15: Okay, you have to try.
16: Traditionally, I'm a kidney bean guy, but check it out.
15: Okay.
16: See what you think.
15: I will do that. Your critics have called the Affordable Care Act Obamacare,
16: right.
15: And it was meant to be a sort of derisive name, and you embraced it. Yeah, I did that. And so they're calling this the main building, the Obamalists. Will you embrace that too?
16: Absolutely. That's fine. I think that what I'm interested in is seeing how people respond when they visit.
15: Mm-hmm.
16: I appreciate architecture enough to know that it'll be 20 years before we have a sense of how the architecture fits into people's imaginations and how whether it lasts or not. But what you can know right away is that people enjoy being there, right? And if, as it seems so far, they do, if people feel excited by the space and inspired by the space and it's usable and it's fun and kids are in the playground and folks who are going through the museum are absorbing good energy and feel like, you know what, maybe I can go out there and do something too. And they get to the Sky Room, they look around and see a panorama of Chicago and their own neighborhood that they've never seen before.
15: Mm-hmm.
16: And community groups are having meetings there, and you know, folks are using a recording studio to film their own podcasts or make their own videos. And kids are sitting in that public library and reading and excited about reading. If all that stuff's happening, then we will have achieved what we were trying to achieve.
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0: After you make your way through the museum, after you've marinated in the story of our nation's founding contradiction, the struggle for an inclusive multiracial democracy, and the ongoing fight to keep it, the museum brings you here, to this contemplative space. The graphics, the muted colors, it's a zen-like environment.
1: I mean, it's so calming.
0: Where visitors are encouraged to take a breath, take a beat, maybe even take a seat, and then place their own name inside America's ongoing story.
2: We imagine that we are each a dot that can be added to this collective, and so you see how we are all dots coming together to make change.
0: The space is designed for participation. Visitors become part of this interactive artwork by Jules Julian, who creates floating landscapes made up of dots, thousands of dots, all individually drawn. They float along the wall and then come together to form little vignettes of everyday American life. A group of runners, two women from different generations, trees and clouds floating by, hands coming together into that same shape that inspired the very shape of this building. And some of these dots actually come from you, as you imagine your impact and then make a commitment to turn ideas into action.
2: You can then make your own kind of pledge by adding your name, and it transfers to the mural,
1: so you can
2: see
1: your name. Wendy, we see here, and their name may come up.
2: Channing.
1: And you can add your own name and then see it here.
2: Appear. But the idea is you become a part of this collective. But again, you've taken in so much information throughout the museum, and this is a moment that's really ambient and engaging and inspiring.
1: And contemplative.
2: Very contemplative.
0: Type in your name and then watch it pop up on screen next to a brand new dot. You can then watch your very own dot float along and then join the rest. It's a symbolic representation of what it means to participate in a democracy, that progress is not promised, but must be won through collective action, pushing forward, rising together. In that sense, this part of the museum is a full circle moment, reaching back to the farewell address that President Obama delivered just up the road from here when he made a final request of the nation he led for 8 years. I'm asking you to believe.
3: Not in my ability to bring about change, but in yours.
1: You've been through the campus many times. What's the exhibit that still gets you every single time?
3: I've talked about this. Right outside the Oval Office, we have a display of a sampling of the 10 letters that I used to receive every night. I think we got something like 40,000 pieces of correspondence every day.
1: Every day?
3: For 8 years during while I was in the White House. And there, we had an entire letter correspondence office just responding to the public's letters. Mm-hmm. And that office would select 10 representative letters for me to read each day. They'd put it in my folder at the top of my briefing book, and I'd usually save those for after I was finished with reading all the stuff I had to read. And I initiated that as a way of staying in touch with people, especially early on when we were going through so many difficult decisions. And so there's a display that has a sampling of those letters, but the exhibition team made this wonderful short video, this vignette of a few of those letters, and whenever I watch those, because it's mother talking about, you know, Mr. President, I'm struggling, and it's a vet, you know, who's still trying to find his path after he's no longer serving, and people are really raw in their emotions in some of these letters. Partly because they don't expect the president's actually going to read it. It's almost like a meditation for them, a way of getting stuff off their chest. And And so whenever I watch that, I get kind of...
1: Yeah, I can see that.
3: I get choked up.
1: You're getting a little...
3: Yeah. So
1: choked up now.
3: If there's one exhibit that people should take the time right after the Oval Office, which everybody will go to just so they can take a picture of the apples and everything else that might be in there.
1: Sit in
3: the chair. Just come around on the side, and there'll be those letters, and there'll be a video that's looping, and take the time to watch that. Because I think that, as much as anything, captures what I always hoped the spirit of my presidency was.
1: And the spirit of your presidency was?
3: A sense of generosity towards each other. A sense of that everybody counts and everybody matters, and that when we act on that basic presumption, when we extend grace to each other, when we're willing to fight for that idea without sacrificing a recognition of the humanity of those that we're fighting against. If we can manage that, even if it's messy and not always perfect, then I think this country does well and the world does better.
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9: Thank you all for joining us tonight for Hope Comes Home inside the Obama Presidential Center. And I want to leave you tonight with one final thought. The speech that wraps around the building you see behind me is from President Obama's You Are America speech, the one he delivered at the 50th anniversary of the March Across the Bridge in Selma back in 2015. And in those remarks, he focused on one word, the word that in his view is the most important in the Constitution. He was talking about the word we. We the people. We shall overcome. Yes, we can. A word that ideally should stand as an invitation to everyone.
10: You are America.
11: Unconstrained by habit and convention.
10: Unencumbered by what is, because you're
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10: For everywhere in this country, there are first steps to be taken.
13: There is a new ground to cover.
14: There are more bridges to be crossed.
10: 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The most diverse and educated generation in our history, who the nation is waiting to follow. Because Selma shows us that
15: America is not the project of any one person.
10: Because the single most powerful word in our democracy
16: 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We, the people.
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0: Tonight, the Trump administration says its $1.8 billion anti-weaponization fund is dead. Yet today, Trump's DOJ refused a court order to formally kill it. Plus, a public he said, she said fight breaks out on the world stage, eliminating yet another leader from Trump's dwindling list of European allies. Then, tonight's Nightlight are the words of a 19th century English poet that have been passed down from generation to generation to become a source of enduring light for Black Americans against those who try to erase them from our history. Seems like under this administration, we get a near daily reminder of how backward we've become as a nation. Up is down, left is right. The guilty are innocent and the innocent are indicted. Case in point, Donald Trump's $1.776 billion anti-weaponization fund, which seemed like it was dead after it received enormous backlash from across the political spectrum. Lawsuits were filed. A judge issued an injunction blocking it indefinitely from taking effect. And the acting attorney general, Todd Blanche, testified in front of Congress that the administration will not move forward with the fund. But when the judge asked the Department of Justice to submit a sworn declaration that the fund was dead, which was due today, the Department of Justice refused. It argued that Blanche's congressional testimony was good enough and that, quote, such declarations are unnecessary, end quote. Now, skepticism about Donald Trump's intentions are valid. Even after the overwhelming backlash from his own party became undeniable, he said in an interview that he still thought the fund is, quote, a great idea, and that if it didn't get approved, he would be, quote, disappointed. But when the DOJ is led by someone like Todd Blanche, who was serving as one of Trump's personal attorneys just a couple of years ago, you got to wonder whose interests they really have in mind. The concern doesn't start or end with Todd Blanche and the Department of Justice. Today, Bill Pulte took the reins of the United States' entire national security apparatus. He officially took over as the acting director of national intelligence. Pulte has already proved that he was only appointed to the job to do Trump's bidding. Weeks ago, shortly after Trump tapped Pulte as acting DNI, the president told the Wall Street Journal that he directed Pulte to fire a large number of intelligence community employees. Pulte was so eager to follow through with Trump's order that he showed up to the office of the DNI last night, a day early. He ordered staff to prepare a list of about 300 people to fire. That is the top priority of the acting DNI. The DNI is a tremendously important job. It oversees 18 intelligence agencies that are responsible for America's national security. Pulte has never been a member of any of those 18 agencies. He has zero prior experience with national intelligence, which is why Democrats and Republicans alike tried to stop him from getting the job. But Pulte's inexperience isn't the only thing that makes him dangerous. In his other role as the director of the Federal Housing Finance Agency, he's helped kick off the prosecutions of several of Trump's enemies, allowing the president to pursue political retribution against them. Imagine what he could do with access and control of our national intelligence, access to classified documents, to national secrets. Politics often gets dirty, tensions flare, and it sometimes gets nasty, but Trump's brand of politics is something we haven't seen. At the opening ceremony of the Obama Presidential Center in Chicago yesterday, former President Barack Obama and former First Lady Michelle Obama were joined by three previous presidents and first ladies, Joe and Jill Biden, Bill and Hillary Clinton, and George and Laura Bush, Democrats and Republicans. It was a reminder that it wasn't too long ago that politics used to be more civil than it is today. During his speech, President Obama spoke about his hope that the new presidential center will reflect the ideals of this nation.
1: The story we tell in this building begins not with Michelle's origins or my origins, but with our nation's. With a founding era print of the Declaration of Independence, and a pen and ink stand used by Frederick Douglass, Lincoln's Bible, and a pamphlet by Ida B. Wells. And it's why the exhibits here focus not just on policies, but on the shared values that make democracy possible. A belief in the intrinsic dignity and worth of all people, and that no one is above the law or beneath its protection.
0: No one is above the law or beneath its protection. Black history in America has taught us that freedom is sometimes delayed and dreams are sometimes deferred. That's true at all times, but especially tonight on Juneteenth, during a period of great upheaval in this country. The voting rights of minorities are disappearing. Women's rights are disappearing. Diversity programs and efforts to bring equality to all races and genders are being dismantled. And we have a president in the White House who is actively undermining the achievements and contributions of immigrants and people of color. But history also teaches us that the promise of America is built upon the resilience of its people. And to borrow a phrase from the former president, the audacity of hope. We are at a turning point in America. The struggle continues, but if history is any indication, Americans don't just give up the fight. Joining me now is Eddie Glaude Jr., Distinguished Professor of African American Studies at Princeton University. He is the author of the Substack column, A Native Son. He's also the author of multiple important books, including his latest, America, USA, How Race Shadows the Nation's Anniversaries. And Imani Perry, Professor of African American Studies at Harvard University, also the author of many important books, including Black in Blues, How a Color Tells the Story of My People. Welcome to both of you, friends. Thank you for being with us on this important night, on this first week of Mike taking over the show. Eddie, I want to start with you because you and I had a conversation just a few weeks ago about how anniversaries don't often align with what's going on. So there are a bunch of people in this country who are thinking, wow, I'm supposed to go out to parades and celebrations of 250 years of this country. This doesn't really feel like the moment I feel like celebrating.
2: Right. Well, first of all, I'm just so excited that this is you at the 11th hour, Allie. So, you know, just amazing, man.
0: Thank you.
2: We're in this moment of grift and incompetence, of corruption, of a fundamental kind of assault on the basic foundations of American democracy. And in so many ways, we're witnessing the underbelly of this fragile experiment. And so we're in this kind of extraordinary kind of period of intense reckoning with whether or not we're going to survive as a democracy in some ways. Who are we going to be on the other side of this? So there are a lot of folk, I think, Allie, who are feeling that the country that made their lives possible is collapsing all around them. Mm-hmm. And they're trying to answer the question, why? Because certain folk are making certain choices, and those choices are not consonant with the whole idea of democracy itself.
0: Imani, you were on my show, Velshi, a little while ago, and you said, you were talking to Antonia Hilton, you said, I am demoralized and furious, as many people are, but I am so glad that this long history of fighting to insist upon this country actually being democratic still exists. And this is particularly relevant today when we think about Juneteenth, because this was an insistence by good Americans and by Black Americans that if you claim this is a democracy, it must be a democracy, and we will fight for it to be one.
3: Absolutely. I mean, first of all, it's a joy to be with you. The Juneteenth is a story of justice delay. Mm-hmm. Also, about utter lawlessness on the part of people who had been secessionists. It occurs to me, you know, that we're again in this age of utter lawlessness. There is a ideological consistency between the current administration and his party and what we saw with secessionists and segregationists. Mm-hmm. And we have to be very transparent and clear about that, because in order to fight the pervasive injustice, lack of ethics, lawlessness, we actually have to be clear about what is happening and what it means ideologically and philosophically and politically. I can't help but think about the very first case that you learn as a law student in constitutional laws, Marbury versus Madison, which establishes the principle of judicial review. And they don't even respect that.
0: Right.
3: So we're talking about fundamental separation of powers, basic principles of American law and democracy. So we have to be very, in order to engage in that fight, we can't just perform democracy. We actually have to call them to task for their betrayals of it again and again.
0: So when you speak of taking people to task for things, Eddie, you have written and spoken often about the fact that one of the other similarities to tonight in 1865 and today is that America continues to have trouble reckoning with this original sin. We had Reconstruction, but then we had redemption, and it was decades before black people got basic rights in this country. We're back there. We listened to Barack Obama, and you remember a time that looked like we had made great strides forward, and yet it is hard to imagine when you listen to Barack Obama yesterday that we are still in this America today.
2: Right. I mean, we have this knee-jerk reaction to retreat into the comfort of our fantasies. There is this kind of adolescent predilection to evade responsibility and accountability. And the way we do that is that we fall back on the idea that America is this shining city on the hill. That the fragile experiment that gave voice to these democratic principles that we so cherish stood alongside practices that contradicted them. And one of the things about Juneteenth, Alan, Juneteenth allows us to tell another story about the history of freedom in this country, that America represents itself as a beacon of freedom, but Juneteenth is a portal, a gateway to understand the very ways in which we've fallen short. And so this knee-jerk reaction to fall back on myth, I understand what we saw yesterday. We saw the split soul, the divided soul of America, you know, the UFC fight under the claw and Barack Obama's invocation of more perfect union. But both, in an interesting sort of way, trade on the fantasy of our exceptionalism, when what we need to do, I think, is confront the ugliness that has made us who we are so that we can release ourselves into being something different. And Juneteenth actually represents an occasion for us to do that very work, it seems to me, Alan.
0: What does that look like to you, Imani? But for the two of you, teach and you write books about these things, and you hope that people will understand that there's a way to reconcile what our past is and grow with it. But we're not in reconciliation territory. We're, to Eddie's point, I think in many cases we're still in denial territory.
3: Yeah. Oh, absolutely. And this, you know, one of the things that I think everybody should read America USA. That's one thing that I think would be especially useful in this moment, because we're in a moment of deep anti-intellectualism. I mean, an attack on professionalism, an attack on knowledge. We see that in every arena. And so then it becomes incumbent upon us as members of this society to educate ourselves, to tell the story true, and to actually engage politically in a multitude.

0: Ice Cube's Big 3 is back. The most competitive basketball league on earth is on CBS this Saturday. Big 3 All-Star Dwight Howard and the LA Riot take on Greg Monroe and the Dallas Power. Then Coach Rick Mahorn, Sensation Nazir Kaur, and the Detroit Amps look to protect home court against back-to-back MVP Michael Beasley and the defending champs Miami 305. The game played the way you love. Watch live Saturday on CBS at 4 p.m. Eastern, 1 p.m. Pacific, and catch replays on BET.
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5: No, absolutely. You know, I think one of the things we do know is that it is the hard work of everyday ordinary people who pushed this country to live up to its ideals and principles. And so what we saw in the streets in Minneapolis, what we see with No Kings March, what we see with the protests throughout the South, all roads lead to the South with regards to voting, you see that the power of the people. I mean, I write in my book, Allie, that, you know, I'm not really interested in loving abstractions. I'm really more interested in loving people close to the ground. That the heart of what makes this place special resides in the phrase, we the people. It's just that we're not clear on who the people are. And I think the more we do that work on the ground, the more we engage in the battle of who we're going to be on the other side of this madness, man.
6: Well, Dr. Perry, I know you recommended that people read Eddie's book, America USA. I actually often recommend that people read all of both of your books because they are such honest renditions of the history of this country, and it will leave us all with a better understanding of how we move forward with great success. And great success to me is having the two of you on the show tonight to have this discussion and to mark this important date. So thank you so much, Professor Eddie Glaude Jr. and Professor Imani Perry. And I do want to tell you about a man named James Henry Gooding. He was born into slavery in North Carolina. His freedom was purchased when he was a child. He made his way to New Bedford, Massachusetts, where he went to sea as a whaler, which was one of the only industries in America at the time that paid a black man almost the same wage as a white one. When the Civil War came, he enlisted. He discovered the Army was paying him $10 a month, while white soldiers made $13 a month. So he wrote a letter to Abraham Lincoln. Your Excellency, we have done a soldier's duty. Why can't we have a soldier's pay? 5 months later, Gooding was captured in battle and imprisoned in the most brutal Confederate prison camp in the South. He died there. But before he died, Congress equalized the pay for white and black soldiers. He died not knowing that he had played a part in making America a more perfect union. James Henry Gooding is just one of the many stories of the last 250 years, a history of ordinary people doing extraordinary things in the unfinished work of this nation. I'll dive deeper during the We the People America 250, a country at a crossroads event. It's an MS Now live community event marking the nation's 250th anniversary, which I'm hosting along with Rachel Maddow and Jen Psaki next Thursday, June 25th at 7 p.m. Eastern. It's taking place at the legendary Philadelphia Academy of Music. 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Rachel and Jen and I are excited to see you there. All right, coming up, I'm going to tell you about another ordinary American doing extraordinary work, Isabel Wilkerson, who wrote one of the most important and comprehensive books on black history in America. The Velshi Band Book Club is back.
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1: Over 4 years ago, back when I hosted a weekend show with my name on it, we started the Velshi Band Book Club. It was a response to the epidemic of censorship that was sweeping school libraries across the country, and it evolved into something much more than that. When I discuss the news on this show, I do my best to bring you the facts, but what I can't do is take you inside the experiences and feelings of other people in other times, in other places. Books, however, can do that, and powerfully so. And that power that has made books a target for politicians who'd rather people not know about people who aren't like them and their histories that aren't theirs, that's why we put an emphasis on what we call reading as resistance. Because of those powerful conversations about that, these vital works of literature, the Velshi Band Book Club has an audience all its own. Over the last few weeks, I have heard from a lot of you who've been worried about what's happening to it since I've moved to this show. But don't worry, the Velshi Band Book Club is continuing as both a segment on the 11th Hour and as an audio podcast. In fact, 1 week from tonight, for the 11th Hour's first edition of the Velshi Band Book Club, we've got something truly special to bring you. Isabel Wilkerson will become the next member of the club. She's a veteran journalist who became the first African-American woman to win a Pulitzer Prize in journalism for her work at the New York Times. We'll be talking about her seminal 2010 book, The Warmth of Other Suns, the epic story of America's Great Migration. That book is, in my opinion, one of the most magnificent books ever written about the Black experience in America. It breaks the mold of typical historical literature. It focuses on an often ignored chapter of Black American history. A period in which Black Americans were free from slavery, but still kept from better lives. They were largely sharecroppers stuck in a cycle of debt, somehow ending each year with less money than the year before. In the early 20th century, they began to leave the South and spread across the country. As Wilkerson writes, quote, some 555,000 colored people left the South during the decade of the First World War, more than all the colored people who had left in the first decades after emancipation, which promised the freedoms that they were now forced to pursue on their own. That mass movement, the Great Migration, changed the shape and face of the United States forever. The Warmth of Other Suns is an epic, and if you haven't read it, you've got a week to do so. It took Wilkerson 15 years to write it. She spoke to and interviewed over 1,000 people as part of her comprehensive research. On this day, Juneteenth, if you're looking to educate yourself about the history of Black America, she is one of the most important authors you could ever learn from. All right, coming up, the bizarre new controversy pinning President Trump against one of his far-right international allies, the Italian Prime Minister, Giorgia Meloni.
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6: I understand with everything going on in the news, if you might have missed this one, but there was a major turn today in the international incident brewing between the United States and Italy, with the Italian Prime Minister Giorgia Meloni slamming President Trump over a slight that he leveled at her. Here's why this is so surprising. Meloni is it's going easy on her, calling her a conservative populist. She's a far right populist who'd been one of Donald Trump's most vocal supporters on the international stage. She was the only European leader to attend his inauguration in January of last year, and 3 months later was even granted a rare Oval Office meeting. The times sure have changed. Trump started to sour on Meloni when she, like many other leaders of allied nations, refused to have Italy participate in the disastrous war on Iran. Then Trump told an Italian news reporter that Meloni, quote, begged him for a photo at the G7 summit earlier this week. She struck back today in a video message posted to social media using language that would have been almost unthinkable only a few months ago. Now, as I mentioned last night, I'm not a linguist, although my best friend since childhood, Mikey, is Italian, so I know foods and swear words. Nonetheless, even without the translation from the original Italian, I could sense her annoyance. See if you can, too, and then we'll tell you what she said.
7: Le dichiarazioni di Donald Trump sono dichiarazioni totalmente inventate, però una cosa se la deve ricordare. Io e l'Italia non imploriamo mai.
6: All right, here's a translation. Quote, Donald Trump's statements are totally fabricated. Then she added this. There's one thing he must remember. Neither I nor Italy ever beg. Joining me now is Basil Smichel. He's a Democratic strategist and MS Now political analyst who formerly served as executive director of the New York State Democratic Party. The irony here, because I don't really care about Giorgia Meloni, it's the ability of Donald Trump to alienate literally everyone, friend and foe alike.
8: You know, in you talked about you growing up and your Italian friend. I would say in the hood, the version of that we would do is going up to somebody and say, "Take your name out my mouth."
6: Yeah,
8: you're
6: yes,
8: right.
6: Yes, like, that's right.
8: But don't put my name in your mouth. And that is really indicative of where we are today, which is that the president governs by myth-making. Mm. It is very important for him to convey to his supporters that people want mm-hmm. to be around him and want to get his counsel and want to meet him and shake his hand. And we're at a point right now in this world where folks, even including a few Republicans here, are saying, slow down, because I now have to be really concerned about my future and ties to this disastrous war in Iran.
9: Right.
8: And the rest of the world doesn't want to be brought into that. And the reality is, you know, when they look at Donald Trump and they look at him and consider him like the two-year-old that he sometimes behaves like he is, they don't want to put people's lives at stake for that guy.
6: There's talk now with the Iran war hopefully coming to an end, that Pete Hegseth had a big role in getting us here. Now, whether he did or not, he certainly acted like this was the most fun thing he'd ever done. Yeah. He treated this war like a video game.
8: He did.
6: He treated the killing of those people on the boats off of the coast of Venezuela as a video game. And there's some sense that people are going after him for his sheer ineptitude.
8: You know, it's amazing because, and I was on with one of our colleagues the other day and talking about what happened to the Iranian people. Because remember, there was a lot of
6: rise up. We've got your back.
8: Exactly right. What happened to that?
6: Yeah.
8: Now it just looks as though he's going to go from country to country, do all of the, engage in the ways that he is, and not, I don't want to say finish, but essentially not see anything through.
6: Right. No, he's
8: and,
6: a gone.
8: Right. It's and the question is, at what point will American people, I guess they're starting to feel this way, that we're stretched too thin, we don't have our why, like why are we there?
6: Yes.
8: Why are we
6: yes.
8: doing this? Where's the why? Stretched too thin, don't know our why. And at the end of the day, Pete Hegseth is firing people left and right.
6: Yeah, and it's important to note this. It's important to know this anytime, but it's Juneteenth, so let's talk
8: yes,
6: about
8: yes,
6: this. Hegseth has blocked, according to the New York Times, so far, Mr. Hegseth has blocked the promotions of at least 40 senior officers to general and admiral ranks. About half of those are women or members of minority groups. He has fired or sidelined more than two dozen generals and admirals. Among those dismissed were General Charles Q. Brown, Jr., the second black man to serve as chairman of the Joint Chiefs of Staff, and Admiral Lisa Franchetti, the first woman to lead the Navy. Now, this article done by the New York Times was based on interviews with 15 current and former military and administration officials who discussed this on the condition of anonymity. No secret here either, by the way. He wrote an entire book about diversity being our weakness, about how women are not suited to be in the military. So again, when people express surprise that this is Pete Hegseth, why?
8: You know, anyone that served in World War II would never say that the Tuskegee Airmen were a waste, right? They would never say that, right? And I wonder, could a Colin Powell exist in Hegseth's army today, right? He couldn't. And, you know, people, I think because going back to the earlier point that President Trump engages in a lot of this myth-making, when you watch Pete Hegseth, it's this bravado, it's this, you know.
6: It is myth-making.
8: Yeah. You look at the UFC fight, it's this pugilistic approach to governance and public policy.
6: Including the renaming of the Department of Defense to the Department of War.
8: Department of War, taking photos down, right?
6: Yeah.
8: And not taking books out of libraries in military academies. So this isn't really just about DEI. This is literally an attack on black people. It is an attack on women. It's an attack on people of color.
6: I think this is important. This is important. It's because you can like DEI, not like DEI, understand it or not understand it. This is way beyond that.
8: It's way beyond that. If you don't like a policy, you can fix the policy.
6: Yes.
8: But this is intentional about going after people and taking them out of service, taking them away from their jobs. And it is important, as you said, that these were senior individuals.
6: Yes.
8: Because the qualifications are unmistakable.
6: Charles Q. Brown was the chairman of the Joint Chiefs of Staff.
8: Yes.
6: This is, you have to be the best of the best.
8: That's right.
6: To get to that.
8: And it's decades of service.
6: Yes, decades of service.
8: And so when you take people away from these roles, you lose that institutional history. But that is also the point of the administration going after DEI, because it is trying to reshape institutions in a way that suits the Trump aesthetic,
6: yeah,
8: right? And that's we've seen that at the Kennedy Center, and we see that in...
6: But we also saw some pushback on the courts, from the courts on that. We saw pushback on the courts saying you got to put back those signs about climate change and slavery and all that kind of stuff. So fight's not over.
8: It's not over. But I also go back to this quick point. I use the word aesthetic carefully because the administration wants things to look a certain way.
6: Yes.
8: And what we have to do is make sure that everything that was removed, all the books, all the signage, all the lessons in the curriculum, that there is a portion of what Democrats and others that care about this are going to be pushing for after this fever breaks, that there is a kind of reclamation and restoration.
6: Yes.
8: We got to bring all of that back.
6: Yeah, you're absolutely right about that. It's nice to see you, my friend. Thank you for joining us.
8: Thanks.
6: Basil Smichel. All right, turning to the United Kingdom, where a seemingly small election could spell the end of Keir Starmer's time as prime minister. Yesterday, this guy, Andy Burnham, the mayor of Greater Manchester, someone I'm pretty sure you've likely never heard of, won a seat in parliament in a special election. Now, this is important because it puts Burnham, who is a member of the Labour Party, in a position to challenge Starmer's leadership of the Labour Party and thus his prime ministership itself. And he may be in a very good position to do so. Burnham is very popular. He's been dubbed the King of the North, meaning the North of England, while Starmer has seen his popularity plummet since he led the Labour Party to a landslide victory just 2 years ago. We'll stay on this story. All right, coming up, President Trump says he never wanted to be like Herbert Hoover, whose presidency led to the Great Depression. And yet, their economic policies have a lot in common. And we once again could be facing economic calamity. The dangers of not learning from history and the disasters of ignoring experts is next.
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1: All right, pop quiz. You recognize this guy? 96 years ago this week, on June 17th, 1930, President Herbert Hoover sat down at his desk in the Oval Office. He picked up a pen and he ignored roughly 1,000 economists. That takes a special kind of confidence. More than 1,000 economists had signed a letter urging Hoover to veto something called the Smoot-Hawley Tariff Act. Henry Ford spent an entire evening at the White House explaining why the bill was, in his words, an economic stupidity. One of Hoover's own advisors later said he almost went down on his knees to beg the president to reconsider. Hoover heard them all out. Then he signed the act anyway. He did it because congressional Republicans wanted it. And unlike today's president, Hoover needed congressional Republicans more than congressional Republicans needed him. Politics trumped economics, so to speak. The results were not subtle. The United States exported $5.4 billion worth of goods and services in 1929. 4 years later, after Smoot-Hawley took effect, those exports had fallen to $2.1 billion. That's a 61% drop. Global trade collapsed by as much as two-thirds in 1933. Trading partners retaliated. The Great Depression, which was already underway, got considerably worse. Having placated his party, Hoover won the Republican nomination again in 1932, but then he lost the general election to Franklin Roosevelt in a landslide, carrying less than 40% of the popular vote, because it turns out that voters actually get an opinion on the economy. Smoot-Hawley's one saving grace is that it prompted a major rethink of American trade policy. Roosevelt's Reciprocal Trade Agreements Act of 1934 established that negotiating lower tariffs drives economic growth, a principle that guided American trade policy for nine decades until now. Donald Trump campaigned on making your life more affordable. If the Iran war does end, and I sure hope it does, maybe your gas prices will come down and we'll get back to concentrating on the first stupid thing this president did when he took office, Liberation Day, the tariffs. Still here, still illegal, still doing what tariffs do. Now, about the man imposing those tariffs, the Presidential Greatness Project, a survey of 154 presidential scholars that was conducted in 2024 prior to Donald Trump's second term, ranked Donald Trump last among all American presidents. He has a score of 10.9 out of 100, zero being failure, 50 is average. Abraham Lincoln scored 93.9. That's the top of the list. The American Political Science Association survey reached the same conclusion. Donald Trump ranked below James Buchanan, who watched the country slide into civil war, and Andrew Johnson, who was impeached. The president sees it differently. When asked where he ranks himself among great presidents, he said, "I'd give myself an A+. Is that enough? Can I go higher than that?" 96 years ago today, Herbert Hoover secured his place in history, just not the one he was planning for, and we're watching it happen once again. Joining me now is Derek Hamilton. He is a founding director of the Institute on Race, Power, and Political Economy at the New School. He's also a professor of economics and urban policy. Derek, great to see you.
2: You too. Good evening.
1: I want to just outline something here. The tariff policy as implemented has been disastrous. Donald Trump got us into a war in Iran, so we sort of stopped talking about tariffs for a minute. But actually, that's the original sin in his economy. Tariffs have a reason to exist. They are a tool. There are places where they can be very useful. But they're not a hammer and everything's not a nail.
2: That's exactly right. A blunt instrument is problematic. Used with precision, they can do a lot of good things for the American economy. They could forge good, fair labor practices. So if we're competing with another country that is engaged in child labor and other types of abuses, then you might want to use tariffs. But the blunt instrument approach of Donald Trump which often comes with some grift at the end, if we're honest. It often becomes a tool to set a stage for negotiation for whatever his priority may be.
1: Yeah, this is an important point, the grift. Every example of something that people write off as being stupid that Donald Trump does, the minute you dig a little deeper, someone's making money off of this thing, including the ballroom, right? I mean, those companies that gave the $400 million for the ballroom, they're enjoying some sort of regulatory relief. They can do their mergers. There are investigations that are against some of them that are all of a sudden disappearing. Everything seems to be a trade.
2: Absolutely. And this is hard to analyze because it's so blatantly obvious.
1: Yeah.
2: So there's lack of nuance. It's evident that with all these individual negotiations with specific countries, it often comes with some expected deal for him particularly.
1: Or his family. Somebody in his circle. Yeah. One of the things that I think is important to understand is that Donald Trump claims he ended this war. It was started because apparently there was some kind of nuclear threat or something of that nature. He claims he ended it because of the economy. He didn't want to see the global economy destroyed. He wants oil prices to go back down to where they were. He wants stuff to flow through the Strait of Hormuz. This was all in place before he started this war. The Strait of Hormuz wasn't closed. We didn't have an oil crisis. We didn't have these prices. This is entirely self-inflicted. And now he's treating this like, hey, I came to this deal so that your life can be more affordable.
2: The sports analogy would be these are unforced errors.
1: Yeah.
2: We would be better if he just didn't engage. Being at the whim with something like our economic vitality is really problematic. And we have multiple examples of this occurring.
1: So one of the things Donald Trump has been very invested in is getting interest rates lowered. And that's appealing to a lot of people. He put Jerome Powell, he made him the head of the Fed. He keeps on saying it was Joe Biden who did it. It wasn't Joe Biden, it was Donald Trump. Then he spent the last 18 months trying to get Jerome Powell out because Jerome Powell wouldn't lower interest rates. Now we have a problem where we've got inflation again, in part because of these tariffs, in part because of the war. And the Fed's actually talking about raising interest rates. The European Central Bank has raised interest rates. The Bank of Japan has raised interest rates. What a thing. All Donald Trump wanted was a guy at the Fed who would lower interest rates, and he may not have it.
2: And again, we began talking about unforced errors. We have a scenario of inflation that we shouldn't have. There are actions that are leading to inflation from this war to the tariff policy that you described. So we have to be concerned with higher interest rates. In general, we would desire to have lower interest
1: rates. Correct. Most people would. They can borrow less. They can get a mortgage. Society likes lower interest rates.
2: Yeah. And then we add to the fact of we do want an independent Fed. We do not want the Fed vulnerable to the whims of the president. So it's double-edged.
1: Is he going to turn on Warsh all of a sudden? This was his handpicked guy. Is he going to start calling for the getting rid of the new Fed chair? Because it's not Donald Trump's not looking at the economics of it. He just wants lower interest rates.
2: Yeah. Predictability of this president is hard to determine.
1: So we have a situation where for some people, America feels like it's in a recession right now. For the other half of the people, or whatever percentage it is, this is the best economy they've ever seen. Your house prices are going up, your stock prices are going up. If we have something that feels like half a recession and we have inflation, it becomes economically very hard to solve both of those problems.
2: You could potentially run into the scenario of stagflation, but the characterization you gave, I mean, I was here with you not too long ago when we were talking about a K-shaped economy.
1: That's correct.
2: And that's still relevant and still the case. And then I'll add to the mix the data point of the labor share of national income. So if you look at all the productivity gains that go to the United States, is as low as it's ever been since we've been collecting data on that variable. So if we want to go back to what you began the segment on, talking about Herbert Hoover's presidency,
1: yeah,
2: the levels of inequality where we're resembling those things right now.
1: That was the thing. The American dream is that doesn't have to be the case. This is something we associated with other countries, and we're growing into this. Derek, what a pleasure to have you here.
2: Thank you for being with us, sir.
1: Derek Hamilton is the founding director of the Institute on Race, Power, and Political Economy at the New School.
2: Happy Juneteenth.
1: And to you, sir. Thank you. Hey, the New York primaries are on Tuesday, and they include some of the most interesting races in the entire country, giving us a glimpse into some of the serious and important, and I actually think healthy debates that are going on within the Democratic Party. I will be at the big board all night here on MS Now, breaking down the results from all the important races around the state. And then I'm going to bring you extensive special coverage right here on the 11th hour. You're going to want to see this with the polls close at 9 p.m. Eastern in New York. So we'll be getting getting results in through the course of the evening. Make sure to join me as well on Wednesday, the day after the primaries, at 3 p.m. Eastern for my YouTube show, It's Happening. Each week, I'm joined by a special guest, and we're going to take an in-depth look at the biggest stories across politics, business, and the economy. 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All right, coming up for tonight's Nightlight, we'll head back 150 years ago to a hospital bed in the Edinburgh Royal Infirmary in Scotland, and a reminder for all of us how to keep the lights on when the darkness seems.
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0: July 4th, 2026, the 250th anniversary of American independence. The Great American State Fair becomes the center of it all. 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
3: Sometimes a nightlight doesn't just hold back the darkness. It illuminates the unconquerable. Tonight's nightlight is about a poem written in a hospital bed in 1875 by an English poet named William Ernest Henley while recovering from surgery. He called it Invictus, Latin for unconquered. My father had the poem memorized and recited to me as a boy. He'd learned it as a young man in South Africa, where he was an activist against apartheid. It began like this. Out of the night that covers me, black as the pit from pole to pole, I thank whatever gods may be for my unconquerable soul. On this day, June 19, 1865, 10 years before Henley wrote those words, Union soldiers arrived in Galveston, Texas, and delivered the order that ended slavery in America. The Civil War had ended almost 2 months earlier with the surrender of Robert E. Lee at Appomattox Courthouse on April 9th. Confederate forces in Texas kept fighting for 5 more weeks. When they finally surrendered, Union troops made their way to Galveston because without soldiers of the United States of America standing behind the words meant nothing. The black people of Galveston who heard the words that day had survived something that was designed to destroy not just their bodies, but their souls, their sense of self, their humanity. And yet from inside all of that came this truth reflected in Henley's poem. In the fell clutch of circumstance, I have not winced nor cried aloud. Under the bludgeonings of chance, my head is bloody, but unbowed. In 2 weeks, I will again visit the cell in which Nelson Mandela was imprisoned on Robben Island. In that cell, he kept a copy of this poem for 18 years. He memorized it. He recited it to other prisoners when they lost hope. And when I enter that cell, I will be reminded that the light that burns inside a soul cannot be extinguished. A white Englishman's words written in a hospital bed, carried into the darkness of imprisonment, of dehumanization, and passed from cell to cell until it reached the light. The Divine Nine, the historically black fraternities and sororities that have shaped generations of black American leadership, carried that poem into their pledge traditions. Invictus has traveled through every system ever built to extinguish the human soul, and its truth has outlasted all of them. Henley continues, beyond this place of wrath and tears looms but the horror of the shade, and yet the menace of the years finds and shall find me unafraid. Those who would erase black people from American history have tried everything short of reaching into the human soul. And that they cannot do. 161 years later, on June 19, the night that some would rather you forgot, the answer remains the same. Henley concludes his poem. It matters not how straight the gate, how charged with punishments the scroll. I am the master of my fate. I am the captain of my soul. Tonight, we bear witness to the light in the hearts of black Americans and their ancestors who have carried it across 400 years. We will never look away. Tonight's 11th hour is done. Tomorrow starts right now.
4: The desert is a strange place. It's so isolated. Somebody got lost out there. A Marine's wife had gone missing. I never expected to be a huge piece of a murder case.
5: My heart just sunk. Something had happened.
6: We don't know if she's stranded in the desert, if she's being held somewhere. Can we find her before she meets a horrible end?
7: It was a little suspicious that he waited to report her as missing.
8: They treated me like a suspect. They were laughing and carrying on.
9: We just kind of started developing a bond.
4: There was something big going on there.
10: I had no idea what we were getting into.
11: It makes me think of Indiana Jones.
12: One wrong turn can be your last.
13: This really can't be happening.
14: We didn't realize that there would be a predator.
15: They say if you're feeling down, it's time to saddle up. With a little love, trust, and respect, these majestic creatures can emerge as loyal and gentle companions. For both horse and rider, there's nothing like it.
16: She transformed into this awesome horse handler, and she knew what she was doing and what she was talking about.
15: If only romantic relationships were that simple. This is the story of a young woman, so gentle, so vulnerable. She may have understood what makes horses tick, but humans? A different beast, indeed.
14: This doesn't happen to people we know. It just doesn't.
16: It was crushing. I cried. I cried for days. I still cry when I think about it. I'm not really sure what type of person it takes to do that.
15: Oak Ridge, Tennessee, nestled along the beautiful Clinch River, is an unassuming place with a big story.
17: Atomic capital of the world, Oak Ridge, Tennessee, home.
15: They call it the Secret City for its part in the Manhattan Project, which produced the first atomic bomb. Oak Ridge still prides itself on being a community that values science and education, and it's a good place to raise a family. This is where Erin Hevelin grew up.
14: When Erin was 3 weeks old, she joined our family as a foster child.
15: Erin's mom, Lore.
14: She was a tiny little thing. I think she was 5 pounds, 3 ounces when we got her.
18: That's small.
14: Oh, we thought she was the sweetest little thing. Our oldest girls were 16 and they carried her around.
18: She was like their little doll.
14: Yeah, they loved her.
15: Lore and her husband officially adopted their little doll when she was 3. Erin grew into a shy little girl, reserved around those she didn't know. But with the horses she cared for at the East Tennessee Riding Club, that was a different story.
16: When I think of Erin with horses, I think of her as a bigger, she's very confident. She knows exactly what she wants and what she's going to do.
15: Erin's friend, Abby Googe.
16: But with people, she was much meeker, much quieter, calmer.
15: Horses would always be Erin's first love. But as she entered her teen years, a certain young man caught her eye. His name is John Corwin.
18: What was it about you that could kind of break through to Erin? Because her mom says how shy she was and she was better with horses than people. So what was it about you?
19: I guess it's my charming personality. I have no idea. It still surprises me today.
18: Really?
19: Yes. I guess that I'm always able to talk to her, figure out what she was feeling.
15: Erin's parents had strict rules about when she could start dating.
18: We were those parents. We were the mean parents.
15: John was sure to get their blessing first.
19: I ended up driving over to her parents' house and asking if I could date their daughter.
18: That's very chivalrous of you to go to her parents.
19: That's the way I was raised. You always get the parents' permission before anything.
15: After graduating from high school, John joined the Marines. He asked Erin to marry him when she was just 18 years old with an unusual proposal. There was no champagne, but there was a cup of Sprite.
19: His hands are clammy and everything, nervous as heck. And so I go grab the Sprite, I put the ring on top of it and ask her to marry me.
18: So the ring was around the straw?
19: Yes.
18: Did she see it right away?
19: No. I told her, hey, look, get your drink.
18: Oh. And what was her reaction when she finally looked down?
19: She was crying tears of joy, ecstatic, and just screaming, yes, yes, yes, I would love to.
15: Erin's mom had heard that being a military wife comes with sacrifice.
18: I'm a Marine Corps wife myself, and I know that it can be a very lonely life for people, and it's not easy. Did you try to warn her?
14: Oh, yes.
18: And did she listen?
14: I know, Mom. You know, and of course, when I was 18, I knew also. You know, you probably couldn't tell me a whole lot.
15: The couple decided to elope to Las Vegas and tied the knot after an annual formal celebration known as the Marine Corps Ball.
18: Okay, so my husband and I have had a lot of fun at Marine Balls.
19: Yes.
18: However, I never thought about getting married at one of them. Why did you guys decide to get married there?
19: Because we were young. It was Vegas. We honestly didn't plan out a lot of things. It was more like spur of the moment type deal, and that's how we lived.
15: John was assigned to the 29 Palms Marine Base out in the California desert. In September 2013, Erin packed up for her move to join him. Her mom saw her off at the airport.
14: She's very directionally challenged, and she had two layovers. And I'm like, when you get off that plane, you ask somebody where you need to go, and you let me know as soon as you get there.
18: What emotions were you feeling letting your baby go to start her new life?
14: It was scary for me. You know, I knew that it was going to be harder than she ever dreamt.
15: Like any parent, Laura worried about her daughter finding her place in this new life.
14: She's very shy, and I did have concerns about her making friends. We felt like base housing would be safer for her because her husband was out in the field so often.
15: It wasn't long before John and Erin learned they were expecting a baby.
14: She was very excited. I was excited for her.
15: Sadly, her excitement was short-lived. In early 2014, she suffered a miscarriage.
18: Was it hard for both of you to hear that news?
19: It was very hard. I was actually in the middle of a training exercise out in the field, and I received the message over the radio. My CEO called me down to his vehicle and said that your wife had just had a miscarriage and she was in the hospital. So it was kind of shocking. And that night I drove back to the hospital and I met up with her, and she was in tears.
14: After she lost the baby, you know, part of me wanted to go out there and be with her. But I felt like they would do a better job of getting through their grief if they didn't have to worry about entertaining mom.
15: Wanting desperately to be a mother, Erin vowed to try again. Around 4 months later, in June of that same year, during a visit to the hospital for nausea, the couple got good news. Erin was pregnant again.
18: Here you are again. How did it feel this time?
19: We were happy, but we were also fearful, afraid that it was going to happen again.
18: Yeah. Were you cautiously optimistic?
19: Yes.
15: She decided to wait to surprise her mom with the news. Laura already had a trip planned to visit the following month.
14: We had, you know, plans of, like, just going for walks. We were going to go to San Diego to go to SeaWorld and San Diego Zoo, but mostly just spend time together.
18: You both must have been really wanting, needing this trip.
14: Absolutely.
15: In anticipation of her mother's visit, Erin told her husband she was going to scout out some good hiking locations at nearby Joshua Tree National Park.
19: She had woke up, gotten dressed, and gave me a kiss goodbye and said, "Hey, I'm heading out for the day and I love you." I told her I love you too, and I rolled back over and went to sleep.
15: A routine goodbye, or so it seemed, until Erin Corwin vanished without a trace. Coming up, what had happened to Erin?
19: Called her throughout the night.
18: How many times would you say you tried to call her or text her?
19: At least 50 times. I was just so stressed and worried.
14: He said, "Erin's missing." He said, "She left yesterday morning and I haven't seen her since."
20: John was concerned, but he was withdrawn. When you have a spouse who's not extremely frantic, you've got to question, why aren't they super upset? We had a lot of questions for John.
15: When Dateline can...
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0: 19-year-old Erin Corwin couldn't wait. Her mom would soon be making her first trip to see Erin and her husband John at their new home in 29 Palms, California, at the Marine base in the middle of the Mojave Desert.
1: Around 7 in the morning, Erin said goodbye to John and told him she was coming here to Joshua Tree National Park to scout out hiking trails for her mother's upcoming visit.
0: John expected her home that afternoon, but she didn't show. He tried her phone. No answer.
1: Did you keep calling?
2: Called her throughout the night.
1: How many times would you say you tried to call her or text her?
2: At least 50 times. I was just so stressed and worried.
0: Hours passed, and by the next morning, John was frantic.
3: John calls, and he said, Erin's missing.
0: Laura Hevlin got the call back home in Tennessee.
3: He said, she left yesterday morning, and I haven't seen her since. My first question was, how much water did she have with her?
1: You're thinking this is like maybe a hiking situation.
3: Well,
1: she's gotten.
3: You know, this is the child that has no sense of direction, you know, so I'm assuming she's lost.
0: John reported his wife's disappearance to the local police station. San Bernardino County Sheriff's Department was soon notified. Detective Trevor

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4: Back at 29 Palms, John rounded up some of his Marine buddies and headed into the national park. It's a vast expanse of nearly 800,000 acres of rugged rock formations, twisted Joshua trees, and desolate open desert, where summer temperatures climb well past 100 degrees.
5: We literally drove around Joshua Tree National Park all day, trying to find any signs, any clues of where she might have been.
3: Do you see anything, any signs of her, her car, a piece of clothing, anything?
5: Nothing.
4: There's a certain protocol detectives follow when investigating a missing person. Start small and close to home. That inner circle of friends and family, the ones who know the person best. So when John Corwin reported that his wife Erin had disappeared, it was natural they'd look at him.
6: So like with any investigation, you start closest to the source of the missing person. So we had a lot of questions for John.
4: Investigators learned that once childhood sweethearts Erin and John settled in 29 Palms, things were far from perfect.
6: Their relationship wasn't intertwined. We knew that it was a relationship that was probably starting to dwindle.
4: There was her miscarriage in early 2014. John says it was heartbreaking, and Erin had trouble coping.
5: She became very enclosed and depressed and would stay at home. And I'm definitely not the one that actually speaks out on his emotions. I've always kept him bottled up my whole life. She felt like I didn't care about him, and I did. It actually hurt me a whole lot. It really took a toll on our relationship.
4: And Erin's mom, Lore, knew that the young married couple also had money problems.
3: We gave each of our kids a certain amount of money when they got married, and they kept just buying things, and all of a sudden, I think that huge chunk of money was not there. You struggled with finances?
5: Definitely. The pay's not that great, but we had food on the table. We just didn't have any money for extracurriculars.
3: Was that hard for Erin? I know there was an issue with her credit card.
5: Yes, it was hard. We ended up racking up debt. I ended up having to take away the card.
3: Times were lean?
5: Yes, very lean.
4: They were grown-up problems for a couple barely out of high school. Erin shared her worries with her friend Abby.
7: It's just hard to transition from being on your own to being married. And sometimes a hard hand is what you need. And I think that's what John was teaching her. And she didn't like it.
4: Detective Newport and his colleague Jonathan Woods wondered about John's behavior when his wife didn't return home. Why did he wait a whole day to call police?
8: It was a little suspicious that he waited till the next day to report her as missing.
4: John said he explained to the investigators he thought that was how these things worked.
5: You see these common things on television now. You can't report a missing person until 24 hours after they've been missing. And I truly believe that.
4: Made sense. Maybe. But detectives noticed something.
6: John was kind of withdrawn. He was concerned, but he was withdrawn. And at times we wondered, is it his, you know, his military background? You know, when you have a spouse who's not extremely frantic, you've got to question, you know, why aren't they super excited? Why aren't they super upset?
4: John had gone into the park to search for his wife. Sign of a concerned husband or something else?
6: Well, obviously, as an investigator, you have to wonder, is this person trying to put themselves there? Is this person trying to give us a reason why they would be there where the last person was seen or was possibly contacted?
3: You were seriously looking at him.
6: Yes.
7: I did think maybe John. And I think that's normal. It doesn't make it right, but I think that it's a normal human response to think the spouse.
4: But really, they might have been getting ahead of themselves. Erin was missing and could well have run off on her own. There was no reason yet to believe any harm had come to her, much less that John was responsible. There were other people to talk to and a new place to explore, a sanctuary for Erin right here in the desert, one that would prove to be full of clues and secrets. Coming up,

0: were laughing and carrying on.
1: Anything flirtatious?
0: Giggly. I hadn't seen her act like that. It was like a kid in a candy store. I wasn't used to it, so it stuck out.
2: Erin, the shy young wife. Exactly what kind of secret was she keeping?
3: Anytime you have a spouse who's missing and you hear that there might be some infidelity there, it's just human nature, not just as an investigator, but as a human being, to question whether or not that person might possibly be involved in the significant other's missing.
2: When Dateline continues.
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0: When Aaron Corwin went missing after a trip to Joshua Tree National Park, detectives started out by questioning her husband, John. Then they widened the circle, trying to learn as much as they could about her life at the Marine base here in 29 Palms. They discovered that Aaron had been lonely when she first moved to the base, but quickly bonded with other military families.
1: It was like, kind of like Melrose Place in there.
2: That's a perfect description of that apartment complex.
1: Everybody's friends.
2: Everybody's doors 10 foot away from the next couple's door.
0: Aaron and John grew close with their fellow Marine Corps neighbors, including Nicole and Chris Lee, a couple originally from Alaska. Aaron's mom, Lore.
3: Chris and Nicole and John and Aaron cooked out together all the time. I was happy, you know, that she had this.
0: Aaron and Nicole shared a common passion for horses.
3: I was excited when Aaron and Nicole met because Nicole was into horses and I knew Aaron needed the horses.
0: Nicole introduced Aaron to the White Rock Horse Rescue Ranch and its owner, Isabel Megley.
4: You're not very far away from 29 Palms, the Marine Corps base.
5: 45 minutes.
4: So is this not only kind of a sanctuary for the animals, but maybe a little bit for the Marine Corps wives?
5: Yeah.
0: Isabel started the ranch in 2004.
6: The spouses come to the ranch when their husbands or their fiancés or boyfriends are out in the field. They have nothing to do. Most of them don't work. And they get very lonely. Loneliness is probably the biggest problem that they have.
4: Right? And this is where Aaron had her horse.
6: Yes.
4: Named
6: Cassie.
4: Cassie.
6: Uh-huh.
4: And that was very special to her.
6: Yes, it was.
7: Come here, Cassie. Come here. Hi. So you're Aaron's horse.
6: She picked a horse that I would never have chosen for her.
7: Why? What was with the horse?
6: The horse was standoffish. It didn't like anybody, and it liked her. This horse was so bonded to her, and we couldn't believe it.
0: Before long, Aaron and John, Chris and Nicole, were spending more and more time at the ranch together.
8: We'd go shooting, out in the desert and shoot our guns, and we'd go up to the horse ranch and typical shenanigans. I had a little dune buggy that we'd all go take off-roading while the girls were doing their horse stuff.
0: Isabel said when the couples were together, Chris was always the life of the party.
6: At the ranch, Chris was very funny. He was a real soft individual when he talked about his daughter, his wife, his family. But he also had the ability to be very stern.
0: The ranch was clearly an escape for Chris, who struggled after returning from deployment in Afghanistan.
6: There was something that you just stayed away from that subject.
7: So he might have had a rough time overseas.
6: Yes, he did. He had a very hard time.
0: But, said Isabel, Chris was a loving father to his and Nicole's daughter, Liberty. Aaron took to the little girl, too, and would help out her friends by babysitting the six-year-old. Aaron's mom says she was always good with children.
3: Gentle, very gentle. The younger kids at the barn, you know, they knew that she cared about them.
0: So Aaron had found her place here, surrounded by friends and horses. But Isabel said that around Christmas of 2013, she started to see a connection between Chris and Aaron that seemed a little too close for comfort.
6: They were laughing and carrying on about something on the computer.
7: Was there anything flirtatious about it, or was it just too close for you?
6: Giggly. I hadn't seen her act like that, and it was like a kid in a candy store. I wasn't used to it, so it stuck out.
0: Isabel said she found the behavior so alarming, she mentioned it to Chris's wife, Nicole.
6: I said, Nicole, something's wrong. I said, the way they're acting. She says, no, there's nothing going on. She says, they connect.
7: What was it that they could relate to each other about?
6: She said they could relate to being sad. She said Chris was sad. And that when he came back from the service, he was a different person. And that he just wasn't himself. And Aaron could understand depression. She said they were just friends.
0: But 2 months later, Nicole told Aaron's husband, John, she needed to talk to him. And by then, she was singing a very different tune about Aaron Corwin.
8: Nicole had found out that Chris had been having an affair with Aaron. I didn't actually get specifics at the time.
1: You're totally clueless.
8: Yes.
1: Is this just a bombshell to hear this news?
8: Yes, it was a bombshell. It was earth-shattering.
0: But John says he still loved his wife and was committed to his marriage.
8: I tried my hardest to make it work.
1: Were you in this for life?
8: Yes.
1: This marriage?
8: Definitely. You should always try to fix something instead of just replacing it, and I was trying everything I could to fix it.
0: He says that over time, he and Aaron reconciled and even patched things up with Chris and Nicole.
8: They started hanging back out with us.
1: Really?
8: Yes.
1: You were able to accept them in, knowing what Chris had done?
8: Yes.
1: With Aaron?
8: It wasn't the same that it was before, but you always give somebody a second chance.
0: Or do you? Aaron was now missing, and the fact that she'd been unfaithful to her husband just added to investigators' suspicions about him.
5: Anytime you have a spouse who's missing and you hear that there might be some infidelity there involved, it's just human nature, not just as an investigator, but as a human being, to question whether or not that person might possibly be involved in the significant other's missing.
0: But then detectives found out something that made the potential pool of suspects a whole lot deeper. Coming up.
5: It wasn't just your friendship, slight infidelity. It was full on. They were completely involved with each other.
0: Stunner number one. This secret affair with a neighbor wasn't exactly over.
1: How betrayed did you feel?
8: It starts chattering. Felt like somebody just literally stuck a knife in my back.
0: And stunner number two?
1: This baby might not even be his. I mean, that's heavy stuff for someone to deal with.
5: Absolutely. Did John realize that it was very likely not his kid? Which again, that brings motive to a spouse.
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0: Detectives in San Bernardino, California, were working around the clock to figure out what had happened to 19-year-old Marine wife Erin Corwin. They soon learned that Erin had had an affair, and that made them suspect that her husband, John, may have had something to do with her disappearance.
15: Some of the detectives thought that your behavior was strange, that you weren't acting sad enough. Do you get why they were thinking that?
8: I understand. I'm a very inclusive kind of person. I don't show emotions at all.
15: Did you worry at all in the moment that they're looking at me?
8: No, I did not.
0: John told detectives that his wife said the affair was over. He and Erin had reconciled, and he'd even reestablished his friendship with Erin's former lover, Chris Lee, and Chris's wife, Nicole. But in the first days of their investigation, detectives learned that Erin's relationship with Chris seemed to be going strong right up until the day she disappeared.
5: It wasn't just your friendship, slight infidelity, it was full on. They were completely involved with each other.
0: One of Erin's close friends back in Tennessee told investigators she talked and texted with Erin nearly every day. Erin, the friend said, was making plans for a life with Chris Lee.
5: Erin had expressed to this friend that she was going to get married to Chris.
0: The friend told investigators Erin said that Chris was taking her on a special trip the morning she disappeared, and she texted her all about it. Erin wrote, "So apparently this surprise trip is super important, and I finally got him to tell me it's by the national park." Erin told her friend she didn't know what plans Chris had in store. "Yeah, I'm clueless, LOL. I'm ready to know what it is. I mean, I have a couple ideas. I feel like it's big, but yeah, LOL, we shall see." The friend responded with a series of emojis, including a diamond ring, hearts, and question marks, suggesting perhaps an engagement? Erin responded, "Maybe," and mentioned, "He was mysteriously playing with my ring the other night." Erin added, "We shall see. This day cannot come quick enough. And it apparently takes 2 hours just to get there. A long, slow drive. Good talking time, though." After Erin went missing, that same friend spoke to John.
8: She had told me that Erin had supposedly went out with Chris that day. And that she was expecting that Chris was supposed to propose to her that day.
15: How betrayed did you feel?
8: Starts chattering. I was felt like somebody just literally stuck a knife in my back. I was honestly ready to about strangle Chris.
0: But detectives soon learned something even more explosive. Remember, Erin had recently found out she was pregnant. She told her friend that she believed the father of her baby was her lover Chris, not her husband.
15: Did you think that the possibility existed that he did find out that this affair had not ended like he had thought, and that this baby might not even be his? I mean, that's heavy stuff for someone to deal with.
5: Absolutely. That's why we wanted to question him so much. Did John realize that it was very likely not his kid? Which, again, that brings motive to a spouse.
15: Did you have anything to do with your wife's disappearance?
8: No, I did not. Everybody that knew me personally knew that there was no way I could do that.
0: But John says Marines on the base who didn't know him well seemed suspicious.
8: You could tell that they would look at me differently, and I eventually ended up staying home because of it.
15: Were you not able to do your job then, if you didn't want to leave the house?
8: No. At that time, they considered me to be mentally unstable, and they took me away from everything pretty much because we handled firearms every day, and so I stayed at home.
0: But now, John wasn't the only one on detectives' radar. If his fellow Marine Chris Lee might be the father of Erin's baby and the person she was going to meet that day, then Chris, too, might have a motive and an opportunity.
15: Did you look at both Chris and John as suspects?
5: Yes. Absolutely.
0: There was at least one other possibility, that Erin, naive and just 19 years old, had simply decided to run away from her troubles. Whatever happened, there was still no sign of her. That is, until this woman noticed something strange, something she had never seen before.
18: I didn't know if somebody was doing drugs in there or if somebody was just up to no good, and I knew that it wasn't supposed to be there.
0: Coming up, a breakthrough new clue.
18: As we were driving down the road there, I noticed a car parked off to the left-hand side of the road that wasn't there the night before.
5: There were shoe impressions, tire impressions.
3: Something had happened. I know my daughter. I couldn't get to 29 Palms quick enough.
15: It must be excruciating.
3: It was. The plane could not fly fast enough.
0: When Dateline...
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18: Twenty-nine Palms is an experience to live out there. The desert is one of those places that you go out to find yourself, and then after you found yourself, you're really happy to leave the place behind.
0: Debbie Valick and her family lived just outside the Marine Corps base in 29 Palms, California.
18: It's pretty barren. It's really flat. You can see for hundreds of miles in every direction.
0: It was so remote, in fact, that a Saturday morning donut craving meant an 8-mile drive to the nearest grocery store. So around 8:30 on June 28th, 2014, Debbie and her daughter set off.
18: And we were going to go get donuts together, and my daughter was all excited.
0: They took their typical path into town via Ranch Road.
18: And as we were driving down the road there, I noticed a car parked off to the left-hand side of the road that wasn't there the night before.
0: Debbie said it was extremely rare to ever see cars parked near their home in this desolate stretch of desert outside the national park, a full 5 miles from the entrance.
18: I thought it was odd because there was no reason for it to be there. There's no hiking trails near my property. There's nothing to do out there. And if you don't live out there, there's no reason for the car to be there.
0: About 30 minutes later, on their return drive from town, Debbie said she was surprised to see the vehicle still sitting there.
18: And I decided to drive up behind the car and take some pictures with my cell phone.
0: From inside her truck, she took 3 photos of the back of the car.
18: I didn't want to get out of my truck because I didn't know what was inside the car and who it belonged to.
0: She had no idea at the time how important those photos would become. Debbie and her daughter went home, enjoyed those donuts, and got on with their day. She said she thought about reporting the car to police, but...
18: I thought my imagination was just getting the better of me, and somebody had probably parked it out there with good reason.
0: So there it sat until 2 days later. 9 a.m., Monday, June 30th, Debbie and her family were eating breakfast when, to their surprise, they heard choppers overhead.
18: I guess it dawned on me at that moment that I probably should have called the police because you could tell there was something big going on there.
0: Someone else had called police, who quickly determined the abandoned vehicle was Aaron Corwin's. Debbie's photos showed it had been there for 2 days, since the morning Aaron disappeared. What's more, next to Aaron's car, detectives noticed tire tracks and shoe prints.
5: Those tire impressions made what appeared to be a loop back towards the vehicle, Aaron's vehicle. And there were shoe impressions that appeared to walk from the driver's side of Aaron's vehicle to those tire impressions that came through that area.
0: It appeared to detectives that Aaron had driven to this spot and possibly switched into another car and gone off.
5: I realized at that point we were dealing with a situation where we're being led into one direction, which is the Joshua Tree National Park, whereas in fact now her car is several miles north of that location. So I'm obviously very concerned that we hadn't been searching the right area.
15: That's a daunting task. Joshua Tree National Park is huge, and then now you're adding on this new area. Is it like finding a needle in a haystack? Did it feel like that?
2: It's like finding a needle in 1,000 haystacks.
0: When Aaron's mom heard about the car, her mind went to the worst possible place.
3: When they found her car without her, that's when I knew something else had happened. And I think at that point in time, I knew she was not with us anymore.
15: You knew just from the car?
3: Yeah. I know my daughter. And it was just, I couldn't get to 29 Palms quick enough.
15: What's that like getting on a plane? You've had this revelation, the worst kind of revelation. And you have to
3: turn your phone off. You know, you can't get any communication until you get back on the ground. I mean, it was...
15: Must be excruciating.
3: It was. The plane could not fly fast enough.
0: But detectives had to keep an open mind. They had no way to know yet whether Aaron had run away or gotten lost or was the victim of a crime.
5: We had to bifurcate the investigation. We had to turn it into a search and rescue mission and potential homicide investigation. One was to try and look for a live and well, hopefully, Aaron Corwin. And the other was to work another angle, whereas, unfortunately, we might be looking for a deceased Aaron Corwin.
0: Whichever course the investigation took, they knew they needed to check out a key piece of information. Aaron had told her friend back in Tennessee that she was supposed to meet up with someone the day she vanished, her neighbor and lover, Chris Lee. Deputies first knocked on Chris's door the day Aaron was reported missing.
5: Christopher Lee told the deputies the extent of any contact he had ever had with Aaron Corwin was waving high in passing in a hallway of the apartment complex.
0: Apparently, that wasn't true, but it wasn't necessarily incriminating either. Chris had every reason to downplay his relationship with Aaron. Nevertheless, detectives knew it was time to talk to Chris Lee again. Coming up,
4: We found her car.
7: Oh, did you?
4: Yeah, it was parked in that dirt.
7: Okay.
22: He seemed surprised that we had found the car.
23: Did he start to tense up after this reveal?
22: Yes, I could see it, definitely him more tense in his body.
0: Marine Corporal Chris Lee prepares for battle.
4: Your tire tracks in there, as well as her tire tracks.
7: I'm sorry if I told you guys I saw her car because of my previous relationship with her. You would automatically assume I did something.
22: It was just a very unusual, wild story that he was telling me.
0: When Dateline continues.
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0: 2 days after Aaron Corwin disappeared, Chris Lee sat down for a formal interview.
1: Was he being cooperative?
2: Yes, he was.
3: How are you doing?
0: Detective Daniel Henke was part of the team investigating Aaron Corwin's disappearance. He wanted to know why Chris didn't admit to police right away that he and Aaron were more than just friends.
3: I didn't bring up mine and Aaron's thing because it didn't seem pertinent at the time.
4: Okay.
0: But now Chris began to open up. He said his relationship with Aaron started innocently enough. He was depressed after his 2013 tour in Afghanistan. Aaron was someone he could talk to.
3: I confided in her, you know, that I was feeling suicidal. And, you know, she's like, you can't be doing that stuff. And, you know, it's kind of like she was someone to talk to about stuff that I didn't want to talk to about with my wife. You know?
0: He said Aaron confided in him as well, a terrible secret, that she suffered physical abuse at the hands of her husband, John.
3: She said her husband was beating her and choking her, and like she was scared for her life. She'd say that if he would choke her whenever, like he would get mad.
0: The way Chris told it, Aaron's story of John's abuse is what brought them together.
3: I just, like, being in the state I was like, okay, well, I can fix this. And then, you know, broken pieces fix each other, so we just kind of started developing a bond. That
0: Chris said that bonding soon turned to love.
4: But you told her that you loved her. Did she tell you that she loved
3: you? She did.
4: Okay.
0: Remember, police had heard from a friend of Aaron's that she thought she was pregnant with Chris's baby. But Chris insisted the relationship had stayed pretty PG.
4: Okay, and how many times did you guys kiss?
3: Four tops. Maybe some, like, hands up and down while we were kissing, but nothing real heavy.
4: Okay.
3: Nothing under clothes or anything like that.
4: Okay, so clothes never came off.
0: Chris said they talked about running away together, but he didn't want to risk losing his daughter, Liberty.
3: And then I told her, I'm not going to put Liberty through a broken home. You know, we bounced that idea back and forth.
0: He said the affair ended abruptly when his wife, Nicole, found out about it. Chris also said that's when he learned a big part of his bonding with Aaron was based on lies.
3: Would she lie to you? She told me that her husband was beating her and she was afraid for her life.
0: He said he never talked to Aaron again after that. But detectives had those text messages between Aaron and her friend back in Tennessee, which seemed to show the affair was far from over. Detective Travis Newport confronted Chris.
5: So no reason at all why she would message people saying that she's planning to meet with you on Saturday.
3: Like, she very well could have overheard me and Connor talking, or me and Scott are talking.
0: Chris suggested Aaron had overheard his plans for a trip to the desert and, upset that she wasn't invited, lied to her friends, saying Chris planned to meet her that day.
3: I just don't think she ever got over the fact that we had stopped seeing each other.
1: We all know cheating in the military, that can be a dishonorable discharge. Did you think that that could be a possible reason he didn't want to talk about it?
6: Yes, and it's not uncommon to see military personnel deny such a relationship because they know that it could lead to repercussions.
0: Still, they pressed Chris on his whereabouts the day she went missing. He told them he'd taken a drive to Joshua Tree National Park to hunt coyotes, and that he'd shot his .22 caliber rifle 4 to 5 times at some rocks. And at one point, he said he encountered another man with a gun.
3: I'm not sure if the individual shot at me or if it was just like recreational shooting, but there was an individual out there with a handgun and was fired in my general direction.
2: He was very descriptive about this guy and his clothing and where he was out on a ridgeline, and, you know, that he was reloading and he fired, you know, 4 rounds at him.
3: I got kind of lost, and at one point in time I came out, followed Gold Crown Road to Old Delmine Road, and then followed that to the road that comes out of the National Park and came home that way. And then I got home about 3:30.
2: It was just a very unusual, wild story that I thought he was telling me.
0: So Detective Henke tried to shake Chris up with new information.
4: We found her car.
3: Oh, did you?
4: Yeah, it was parked in that dirt.
3: Okay.
2: He seemed surprised that we had found the car.
1: Did he start to tense up after this reveal?
2: Yes. I could see it, definitely him more tense in his body.
0: And then Henke tried bluffing.
4: Okay, your tire tracks are there, as well as her tire tracks, and your tire tracks drove over hers, showing that you met her there.
1: But you didn't know for sure.
2: I didn't know for sure, but I had a suspicion.
0: Under pressure now, Chris changed his story slightly, saying that while he didn't see Aaron the day she disappeared, he did see her car.
3: I was worried that if I told you guys I saw her car because of my previous relationship with her, you would automatically assume I did something.
0: That didn't ring true to Hanky, and his ears perked up even more when Chris said this.
4: Did you make any of the phone calls when you were out?
3: No, I couldn't. I literally lacked the ability to because of the area we're in.
1: You heard that word.
2: Yes.
1: We.
2: Yes. Yeah, that was a big tell for me. He had told me this entire time he was by himself.
0: Detectives interviewed Chris for 9 hours and thought they'd caught him in numerous lies. But they didn't have proof he'd committed a crime, or for that matter, that anything bad had even happened to Aaron. So Detective Hanky drove Chris home.
1: Anything telling from that car ride?
2: Yes, it was pretty chilling, actually, some of the questions he asked me.
1: Like what? What was he asking you?
2: He asked me how good I was at my job and how good our detective team was.
1: What did you tell him? Really good?
2: I told him we were very good. He asked me specifically, how many bodies have we not found in the desert?
1: This is a freaky conversation.
2: Yeah.
0: It wouldn't be long before investigators heard another strange thing, this time from Chris's wife, Nicole, about something out at Isabel Megley's horse ranch.
1: Nicole told you that something was hidden in Isabel's closet.
6: Yes.
1: What was that?
6: It was a rifle, a .22 caliber rifle.
0: Coming up, Chris Lee's wife.
6: Extremely uncooperative, angry, just not what you would expect of somebody who's trying to assist an investigation.
0: A chilling warning.
7: Tell Aaron that if she ever had anything else to do with her husband, she'd kill her herself.
1: That is a very strong statement and now very relevant.
6: Yes.
1: Did you have to consider her as a possible suspect as well?
6: Of course we did. Hearing a statement like that obviously just raises all kinds of red flags. Really makes you wonder, did this person pay somebody to harm Aaron?
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1: Three days had passed since Erin Corwin told her husband she was going out to scout hiking locations in Joshua Tree National Park, but there was still no sign of her. And so, detectives turned their attention back here, the horse rescue ranch that seemed to hold so many secrets.
2: Erin Corwin and John, Chris Lee, his wife, they were all tied to that ranch.
3: You conducted a search of the entire ranch?
2: Yes.
3: Looking possibly for a body on that ranch?
2: Not just a body, but we were looking for any piece of evidence we could. You know, anything linking anybody to Erin's disappearance.
4: I said, she's not here. But they said they had to follow every lead that they thought might be possible. So that's what they did.
1: Detectives knew one thing they were looking for. Nicole told them she had stashed a rifle in Isabel's bedroom closet.
3: You had no idea it was there?
4: I had no idea.
1: It was the .22 caliber rifle that Chris had told detectives he took with him to the park the day Erin went missing.
4: I was very disturbed. I can't imagine somebody hiding something in my house and not telling me. So I was starting to get more angry at Chris and Nicole because now I'm part of it and I didn't even know I was part of it.
3: And you don't allow guns here?
4: No, I don't.
1: Now Isabel told detectives that the day Erin disappeared, she received a text from Nicole saying she and Chris wouldn't be at the ranch that day because she was sick. The next morning, Chris and Nicole were back at the ranch. By then, Isabel had received a call that Erin was missing.
4: And I kind of blew it off because I couldn't believe it. They'll find her.
1: Isabel noticed things were tense between Chris and Nicole that day, and that Nicole had nothing good to say about her missing friend.
4: Nicole was telling me that Erin is probably hiding out somewhere to make Chris's life miserable. That she's setting us up. She's trying to hurt our family. Erin's doing this just to get even. She's trying to get sympathy.
1: Chris was about to be discharged from the Marines and planned to move back to Alaska. Isabel had lent them her SUV to move some of their belongings. Detectives searched the SUV and found a potato launcher like this one, a sort of homemade cannon that shoots chunks of potato or other small objects.
4: And the officer said, "You didn't know that's a weapon?" I said, "I had no idea it was even in my car."
1: A weapon, as it happens, that is illegal in California. Detectives were already suspicious of Chris. Now they used that potato launcher to get some leverage on him.
4: He's arrested here.
3: This patio we're sitting on,
4: yes,
3: is where Chris was arrested.
4: He was handcuffed to a chair.
1: The charge? Possession of a destructive device. Chris had already spoken to detectives at length, but now that he was under arrest, Isabel noticed that Nicole seemed to be getting nervous, and she started to say some odd things.
4: She was very concerned that he would get his story confused because he wasn't in control of the facts as much as she was.
1: Detectives had already noticed Nicole didn't seem interested in helping to find her friend Erin.
2: Extremely uncooperative, angry, just not what you would expect of somebody who's trying to assist an investigation.
1: Isabel told them Chris and Nicole had also searched the internet for some very specific information.
4: They had researched how to dispose of a body, a dead body. She said that we've watched enough of those CSI movies to know no body, no case.
1: Remember, it was Nicole who told John about the affair. According to Isabel, Nicole said that she then confronted Erin.
4: It was very important to her to tell Erin that if she ever had anything else to do with her husband, she'd kill her herself.
3: Given that Erin has disappeared, that is a very strong statement and now very relevant.
2: Yes.
3: Did you have to consider her as a possible suspect as well?
2: Of course we did. Hearing a statement like that obviously just raises all kinds of red flags.
1: Nicole Lee had an alibi. Detectives learned she was at home with her child the day Aaron disappeared. But even if she wasn't out in the desert that day, investigators believed she still could have played a role in arranging Aaron's disappearance.
2: It really makes you wonder, you know, did this person pay somebody to harm Aaron?
1: Aaron's mom, Lore, had suspicions of her own. In those initial days following Aaron's disappearance, Lore stayed at Aaron and John's apartment on the base.
4: I went for a walk and I come back and Nicole's sitting on their walkway, and if looks could kill.
3: Toward you?
4: Towards me.
3: Must have been an odd moment.
4: I guess it, for some reason, didn't surprise me.
1: Instead of shrinking, the suspect pool seemed to be growing. But there was still no proof any crime had even occurred, except maybe possession of a potato gun. Chris bailed out on July 5th, 2014. 1 week after Aaron disappeared. 2 days later, he was officially discharged from the Marines, and the Lees returned to Alaska.
4: People kept having a fit because they let him go to Alaska.
1: Meanwhile, detectives in San Bernardino continued to hunt for clues as to where Aaron Corwin might be found. And they learned something that would launch them on a massive, treacherous search in the desert. Coming up, danger in the heart of the desert.
3: It makes me think of Indiana Jones.
1: What would investigators find? When Dateline
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0: Whatever you're in the mood for, there's always something to listen to on TuneIn. 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
1: Was Erin Corwin still alive somewhere in the desert, or was she the victim of foul play?
2: This is a huge operation, trying to find Erin Corwin.
3: Yes.
4: Yeah, we had hundreds of searchers from four different counties.
1: But with such an enormous area to cover, the search dragged on. And in the withering desert heat, the odds of finding Erin alive dwindled. Her parents had long ago returned home to Tennessee.
2: It must have been so hard getting on that plane.
5: It was.
2: Was there any part of you that felt like, of course it's reasonable, but did you feel guilt or,
5: oh yes,
2: I shouldn't be leaving, or what if they find her tonight or tomorrow?
1: The investigation had narrowed in one way. Detectives cleared Erin's husband, John, of any wrongdoing in connection with her disappearance. Cell phone and computer records showed John was on the base the entire day that Erin went missing. They also concluded Chris was lying when he said Erin claimed John had been abusive.
3: Over the period of the investigation, John was interviewed multiple times. John submitted to a polygraph test. I mean, easily 20 hours total we had spoken with John.
2: Did he pass the polygraph?
3: Yes.
6: I knew what was true, and I gave them my honest answers, and I never lied to them, and the light shined through.
1: But Chris Lee had lied to them and seemed interested in how to dispose of a body.
7: Come on, baby.
1: And Isabel told them he'd taken a trip to the desert with a friend the week before Erin disappeared.
7: And he said, we found a lot of mines, but I found this one mine no one will ever find.
1: Detectives believed it was all adding up. Chris killed Erin and then dumped her body in a mine shaft. So they decided to start searching. But here was the problem. The Mojave Desert is pockmarked with hundreds of mine shafts. Detectives knew they needed help.
3: The search and rescue folks explained that there was a guy who knew a lot about the desert, knew a lot about the caves, you know, would be a great resource to us.
1: This is the man they were talking about, Doug Billings. Cave Doug to his pals. As much desert rat as the gold miners who used to roam the Mojave a century ago. But instead of a pickaxe and a mule, he's outfitted with GPS and a Hummer.
8: I've been down every one of these mines, including the one we're standing in front of right now. I know how deep they are. I know what's inside them.
1: When other kids were playing Little League, Billings was hanging off a rope catching rattlers. By the time he was an adult, Billings was traveling the globe, exploring the underworld, but the Mojave is his home. So Detective Newport and Billings started talking, and a relationship quickly formed.
3: Almost every day, Doug and I would talk on the phone, and he would send me photographs, aerial images, satellite images, and say, check these mine shafts, you know, these are more that I have located.
1: Just getting to a mine shaft could be an ordeal, as we discovered. Billings took us out to one of the high-priority search areas, but the road got so rugged and treacherous, we were forced to leave behind our SUV, along with two members of the crew, and carry on in Billings' Hummer.
9: This is really hard to get around.
8: Yes,
9: I mean, this is sort of, at times, white-knuckle driving.
8: This is...
9: I have to admit. Yeah, I mean, you look straight down. You don't want to make one wrong little turn.
8: Yeah, one wrong turn can be your last turn.
2: So this is one of the mines that was searched?
8: Yes.
1: Billings and the other volunteers checked off one dangerous mine shaft after the next.
8: We're monitoring the oxygen, so it's all clear. The next step we do is we also always throw in a little bit of rocks, and you listen quietly for a rattlesnake. It's kind of a general protocol. This part of the desert, they love to come and hide out in these mines to get out of the sun. Yeah, you see the temperature drop. And as we walk in here, click your light on.
2: Ooh, that could be scary if it dropped down.
8: Yeah, so this could be a false floor here. We'll stay on this side here.
2: It makes me think of Indiana Jones,
8: kind
2: of the unknown trap almost.
8: I've seen that in real life. We would send this down.
1: These are the most dangerous shafts to search, vertical ones that go straight down into a crumbling

0: mines we had to search, a couple ropes.
1: So they outfitted buckets with cameras.
0: And then you just began feeding it down the shaft.
1: It sped up the process, to be sure, but with hundreds of mines to explore, the search dragged on for days, then weeks. Detectives were often side by side with the hundreds of searchers looking for Aaron.
2: We were digging holes, we were searching. I was wearing t-shirt and jeans, going into mine shafts. We wanted to find her, so we were doing everything we could to help.
1: And yet, there was no sign of Aaron Corwin anywhere. No clothing, no footprints, nothing. But then, detectives caught a break. Remember that trip Chris took with a friend to look at mines? Turns out, Chris's friend had taken pictures. Detectives obtained the photos, and 7 weeks into the search, showed them to Cave Doug.
3: Without skipping a beat, Mr. Billings almost immediately began identifying each photograph, and we began plotting them on the topographical map.
0: The first picture they showed me was of the mine across here. I immediately recognized the tower. They showed the shaft, going down the shaft. I recognized that. Second, they showed me the cabin. And then the next picture was of actually the mine we're standing next to.
1: So they bet on Billings' memory and focus their efforts here, around what's known as the Rose of Peru mine.
4: Around the Rose of Peru mine are hundreds of other abandoned mines like this one, and any one of them could have been a potential burial site.
1: Investigators had high hopes that they were finally targeting the right area. But after an exhaustive and expensive search that lasted for weeks and weeks, they decided this was it. Saturday, August 16th, 2014, would be the last day of the search.
5: We felt we had one more shot at it.
1: In the early evening, they headed for the very last mine on their list.
3: And as nighttime falls out there, you don't want anybody out there still. So we began to really collect our thoughts and decide, you know, any minute now we need to start calling this search.
4: A member of the San Bernardino Cave Rescue Team, a doctor in fact, came upon this mine and right away noticed a strange smell.
1: It was the stench of gasoline. There was also a shell casing resting near the mouth of the mine. The searchers lowered a bucket cam.
3: We received a phone call from one of the satellite phones that was out there with the search team, and they could see what appeared to be a leg or some sort of a body part down at the very bottom of the mine shaft.
4: That is unbelievable that this search was minutes away from being called off after weeks and weeks and you find something.
3: It was very unbelievable.
1: A full exploration of the mine would have to wait until daybreak.
6: Detective Hankey, he called me at roughly 9 or 10 o'clock that night and said that we had found a body at the bottom of this mine shaft.
4: Did you sleep at all that night?
6: I did not know.
1: Coming up.
7: I had no idea what we were getting into. Do I want to put my life in danger?
1: Journey to the bottom of the mine. When Dateline...

0: A massive search effort that once spread across 2,000 square miles of desert was now focused on a single 4x6-foot hole.
1: I had no idea what we were getting into.
0: Paul Anastasia and Brenton Baum are with the San Bernardino County Fire Department's elite urban search and rescue team.
1: I was told they had found a body approximately 140 feet in a mine shaft.
0: But there were problems.
2: They detected propane gasoline fumes.
0: The bucket cam used the day before picked up images of a gas can and propane tank, which were venting fumes into the shaft. That's why Anastasia and Baum were called. They're trained to work inside tight spaces while using sophisticated breathing equipment. The two regularly risk their lives to rescue people in danger. But in this case, taking a grave risk in order to recover a dead body gave them pause.
1: It's risk versus gain. Do I want to put my life in danger?
0: After talking it over and knowing how important their recovery efforts could be to solving Aaron's disappearance, they agreed to go. Baum, who's admittedly claustrophobic, got the short straw and was first in the hole.
2: And I started descending down.
3: How deep were you going in?
2: About 100, 140 feet. It was a lot deeper than I've ever been.
3: And what are you seeing as you're on your way down? How tight is it?
2: It was eerie. Rock collapsing. Snakes.
1: Rattlesnakes.
2: Yeah. And also just the heat. It was about 110 degrees topside, and I believe it was about 90 degrees downside. So working in that environment, you only have a limited amount of time effectiveness before you're quickly fatigued.
3: What did you see?
2: A Sprite bottle, a rope, tire down there, propane tank, some plastic jugs, a lot of rock and rock debris, some railroad ties.
0: And then he saw it, a human body.
3: That sounds like out of a horror movie. I mean, I hate to say it like that, but to rappel down and then to see a decomposing body.
2: Obviously, we see a lot of death in this line of work. Over time, you just develop a method where you just ignore your emotions for a little while and you just focus on the task that you need to do. And then, face up with your emotions later.
0: Baum first took photos while suspended above the grisly crime scene, then methodically set about gathering evidence and sending it back to the surface.
2: The original plan was for me to do the whole operation, but I had been down there about 45 minutes and was pretty fatigued, so our captain made the decision to go ahead and rotate us out.
3: How did you feel when you finally got out of that mine?
2: I took my mask off. I was hit with the smell all of a sudden. What I had been immersed in and didn't smell on the shaft, I smelled on the top side because it was all saturated in my clothes. I started dry heaving.
0: Then it was Anastasia's turn. His assignment? Get the body.
1: I would be lying if I said I was excited about going down to that mine shaft. I never put a body in a bag.
0: Once in the mine, Anastasia realized retrieving the body was going to be far harder than expected.
1: I did a little assessment with my flashlight, and I realized that was a false bottom. And then I got a little more concerned with some rocks coming down and knocking out that false bottom or loosening it up.
3: Because then everything would be gone.
1: Yeah.
3: It would go to the bottom of the mine.
1: I had no idea how deep that shaft was.
0: So, suspended in midair, Anastasia began placing the body in the bag without disturbing the false bottom on which it rested. Once that was done, he found something else.
1: A torch in the corner of the mine.
3: Had it been lit?
1: It didn't look like it had been lit to me. It looked like it was brand new, like someone had just made it.
0: Ever so carefully, Anastasia made his way back up the mine shaft with that torch and with the body. Back on the surface, detectives made a positive ID. After 8 weeks of searching, on the day they decided would be their last, they had finally found Aaron Corwin.
4: All these hours we had worked and just thinking deep down inside, she's got to be somewhere in one of these last caves. She just has to be. And then actually having that confirmed, just overwhelming emotion.
5: Few minutes before midnight, the phone rings again, wakes us up, and it's Detective Dan, and says it's her. And it's like, this really can't be happening to us. Not that child.
0: The cause of Aaron's death? Possible blunt force head injury, and apparently strangulation with a sinister tool.
6: The pathologist discovered what's known as a garrote. I was unfamiliar with that at the time, but I quickly learned what that was. It was a paracord with two rebar handles, and it was encircled her neck.
0: Isabel from the horse ranch said Nicole Lee once told her, "No body, no case." Now, detectives finally had the body, and soon they had an arrest warrant. The charge, murder. Coming up.
7: Ladies and gentlemen, at its core, this is really a very simple case.
0: An accused killer on trial. When Dateline continues.

0: Ladies and gentlemen, at its core, this is really a very simple case.
1: October 2016, 2.5 years after Aaron Corwin's death, a jury gathered in this San Bernardino courtroom. The person on trial, Chris Lee. The charge, first-degree murder. Prosecutor Sean Daugherty.
0: All of the evidence in this case points to one person. One person who prepared, planned, studied, and executed the murder of Aaron Corwin.
2: There was so much connecting him out there at that mine shaft, even the very location of that particular mine that tied him to the crime, that for him not to have done it, he would be probably the unluckiest man ever.
1: The prosecutor used friends and family of the Lees and Corwins to lay out the case against Chris. Several people who knew Chris, including this fellow Marine, testified he'd shown a lot of interest in how to dispose of a body.
3: He did mention the benefits of hiding a body in a vertical position so ground penetrating radar wouldn't be able to see the outline of a body.
1: Former downstairs neighbor and one-time friend, Ashling Maliki, also took the stand.
0: How many times prior to June 28th did you hear Zenit talking about her?
4: More than I can count.
1: Ashling also told the jury about Chris's wife Nicole's odd and cold response when she heard Aaron was missing.
4: I called Nicole and said, "Where's your husband? There's people here looking for her. You know, Aaron's missing." She replied with, "I don't care what happened to that little bitch." And she laughed at me and told me to mind my own business. And then I hung up on her.
1: And Ashling's husband, Connor Maliki, testified he saw Chris Lee around 6 o'clock the morning Aaron disappeared. And in the back of his Jeep, he noticed something.
5: I saw a bunch of items covered by a tarp, and I saw a white propane cylinder.
0: White propane cylinder?
5: Correct.
0: Like for a barbecue?
5: Yes.
1: Connor said the propane tank he saw in the Jeep looked like the one recovered from the mine.
5: I asked him why it was in there, what he was planning on doing with it.
0: What was the defendant's response?
5: That he was going to blow up a mine shaft with it.
1: Isabel Megley from the horse ranch told the jury she also recognized the tank pulled up from the mine. She said Chris had borrowed it from her the day before Aaron disappeared.
6: I asked him if he was going to have a barbecue.
0: And what was his response?
6: He said no, he was going to use it to play games.
0: Did the defendant ever return the propane tank?
6: No.
1: And Detective Woods testified that a search of the SUV Chris was driving at the time of his arrest yielded another piece of evidence.
7: That is the garrote that was located underneath the front passenger seat.
8: I'd only seen one of those in my life, and that was the one that was wrapped around Ms. Corwin's neck. And for the second time in the same week, I saw the second one.
1: And there was another link to Chris. That shell casing found near the mouth of the mine shaft, it matched Chris's rifle. The jury also got to hear from Aaron's confidant back in Tennessee. Jessica Trentham was Aaron's close friend and secret keeper. She's the one who told detectives everything she knew about Aaron's affair with Chris.
0: Did she tell you how she felt about Christopher Lee?
4: She made it known that she loved him more than her husband.
1: Jessica said Aaron had plans for a future with Chris.
4: She stated that she believed she would be divorcing her husband, or that a divorce would come, and that she was hoping to be able to stay with him.
1: She said Chris told Aaron he had a special trip planned for her the weekend she disappeared.
4: She said that he was going to surprise her with a day trip out to the desert.
0: How did she sound? What was her feelings about that? What did she sound like to you?
4: She was excited to get to spend time with him.
1: Jessica also testified about a text she got from Aaron. "My mother comes in a week. I'm excited." Jessica responded, "Are you gonna tell her?"
0: What did you mean when you said, "Are you gonna tell her?"
4: That she was pregnant.
1: Aaron texted back, "Well, Chris wanted to tell everyone next week." On June 28th, 2014, Jessica spoke to her friend for the last time. At 7:19 a.m. California time, Aaron called Jessica back in Tennessee.
4: She said that she was getting ready and about to leave the apartment to go meet Chris to have their special day.
0: What was your response to that?
4: I was excited for her.
0: Why?
4: I wanted her to be happy.
2: Did you guys make plans or talk about her calling you later?
4: She was supposed to call and let me know how it went.
2: Did you ever get that phone call?
4: No.
9: Do you think she was planning to start this new life with him? With the baby in Alaska?
10: Seems so. It seems so. It was really hard to hear that. I think one of the harder things is to know that she was going through all that and she did not share it. It just makes me wonder the level of his manipulation. Because obviously he was leading her on.
1: But perhaps the most damning evidence came from this DNA expert who analyzed the items that were pulled out of the mine shaft where Aaron's body was recovered.
11: In this case, I chose to go with more substantial testing.
1: Remember that homemade torch? It consisted of a piece of wood with a green t-shirt wrapped around one end. On the shirt's collar, DNA.
11: In this particular case, we have a major DNA profile, which includes Christopher Lee.
1: There was also DNA around the mouth of the Sprite bottle found in the mine.
11: I have a mixture of two individuals, Christopher Brandon Lee and Aaron Corwin.
1: Aaron and Chris, it appeared, had been sharing a Sprite that day, the same drink her husband had once used to propose marriage.
12: I believe Christopher Lee took Aaron Corwin out to the desert to kill her that day because she was a hurdle between him and the rest of his life. By the end of this entire investigation, we realized Christopher Lee didn't care about anybody but himself.
1: The prosecution said Chris took Aaron out to the mine, strangled her with the garrote, and dropped her in. He may have intended to use the propane tank and torch to blow up the mine and conceal her body, although he apparently didn't follow through. Their conclusion? It was a carefully planned, cold-blooded murder. The evidence seemed overwhelming. But now it was the defense's turn, and jurors were in for a surprise. Chris Lee was about to testify, and no one was prepared for the dark tale he would tell. Coming up, a story from the stand that stuns the court.
13: I couldn't live with myself if I kept this a secret any longer.
1: When Dateline continues.

0: I need to tell the truth.
1: Chris Lee, a husband, father, and decorated Marine, would be the first and only witness in his defense. His attorney, David Kalyanidis, took Chris through his version of events.
0: I couldn't live with myself if I kept this a secret any longer.
1: By June 2014, Chris was preparing to leave the Marines. He told the jury that he knew it was time to end his relationship with Aaron.
2: Did you have any plans after leaving the Corps?
0: Yes, me, Nicole, and Liberty were planning on moving back up to Alaska.
2: Had you told Aaron this?
0: I did.
1: Chris said that he had planned a hunting trip and that he invited Aaron along so they could talk.
2: Was it just going to be you and Aaron?
0: No, it wasn't.
1: Chris had asked two friends to join him, including his neighbor Connor.
2: Why were you inviting all these other friends of yours if you needed to talk to Aaron?
0: Because I didn't really want to have lengthy conversations, so I wanted to be able to go hang out with my friends and actually do some hunting in case the conversation got too deep or became to the point where I was uncomfortable with it.
1: But Chris said by the morning of June 28th, he found out his friends had bailed. So he and Aaron set out for the park, just the two of them. Chris had a propane tank, and he said he wanted to blow off some steam, literally.
2: Had you told Aaron that you were going to actually try to blow up this mine?
0: On the way there.
2: Do you remember what her reaction was?
0: She wasn't happy about it. She thought it was stupid, unsafe. You know, she thought this trip was going to be about us talking. And I told her that it was, but, you know, that I wanted to try and do this too.
1: When they arrived, Chris began unloading his supplies.
0: I took the tires out of my Jeep, and I tossed them down the mine shaft.
2: What was Aaron doing during this time?
0: She was sitting in the Jeep, listening to music. She didn't want to be near any of this.
2: All right, so what did you do next to blow the mine?
0: I went to the back of the Jeep to grab my torch, and I realized I had not doused it in gasoline.
1: Feeling frustrated, Chris said he returned to his Jeep.
0: We started having a conversation.
2: About what?
0: About plans. She wanted to come to Alaska. She wanted to be part of Liberty's life. I told her, you know, I didn't want that. Told her, you know, I decided that, you know, you can't be part of Liberty's life. And she said that she wanted to, that she loved Liberty, you know. And I told her, you know, it's not your choice, it's not your daughter, you don't get to love her, she's mine.
2: What were you thinking at that point?
0: I was thinking there's no reason for Aaron to love Liberty. She was not hers, she shouldn't have any kind of emotional attachment to her.
1: And then, Chris said, he remembered something else. A story that would be central to his defense and would stun this courtroom. He said he recalled something his wife had shown him one night when she was giving Liberty a bath. Signs, Chris said, that Nicole believed showed sexual abuse.
0: That she thought maybe Aaron had molested Liberty because she was uncomfortable with the way she was around her when she had been watching her.
2: What was your reaction to that?
0: I felt so safe in my little community that I didn't think it was possible.
2: So you didn't believe Nicole?
0: No, not at the time.
1: But now, as they talked at the mine, he said Aaron seemed way too attached to Liberty.
0: When Aaron told me she loved Liberty and that she wanted to be with her, you know, something clicked. It turned a gear in my head, and I said, why do you care about Liberty so much? Why do you want to be part of her life? And Aaron told me, you know, I just love her. And I stood up and I stopped her and I said, did you touch Liberty? And she reeled back a little bit and started stuttering over her words. And she was saying, you know, I, and I stopped her again. And I yelled at her this time. I said, did you molest my daughter? And she said, yes, but, and that was the last thing I heard her say.
1: An explosive allegation against the victim.
3: Did you worry that that could really turn off the jury?
2: Absolutely. But it was what Chris insisted was the truth.
1: Aaron's husband said it simply wasn't possible.
4: She was nurturing, caring, never did anything elusive or crude or harmful. Nobody that personally knows Aaron or has even heard of Aaron would believe that.
1: And for detectives,
5: I personally felt disgusted. From all the people we've talked to that knew Aaron, we didn't think this was even an angle that Christopher Lee would play. This came out of left field.
1: But Chris said it was hearing what he believed to be a confession from Aaron that caused the horrible events he now recounted in chilling detail.
0: I stumbled back and I sat on the edge of my Jeep and caught myself with my hands. And in my right hand, I felt the metal from the garrote. It set me off. I just felt so much hate, so much rage. And I grabbed it and I stood up. And I came up behind her, and I put it around her neck. Training took over then, and I turned around, and I started pulling. Nothing would have stopped me from doing what I was doing. I told myself while I was doing this, never again. I wasn't going to let anybody hurt my daughter again. I had let her into my daughter's life. It was my fault that my daughter was hurt. I just kept choking her. I don't know how long it was. Might have been 5 minutes, 10 minutes, it felt like forever. And I just kept choking her. And then the anger, that feeling of disgust and hate ebbed a little bit, and I let go, and she dropped to the ground.
1: Christopher Lee was describing for the jury how he had killed Aaron Corwin.
0: After a few minutes went by, I realized what happened. I know I killed her. And so the garrote was still around her neck. So I grabbed it and I dragged her to the edge of the mine shaft and I pushed her in.
1: His story accounted for all the physical evidence and portrayed the killing as a crime of passion committed by an outraged father.
2: Why?
1: But now the prosecution took over and shocked the courtroom all over again. Coming up, a heart-stopping moment.
2: You could have stopped there, right?
0: No.
2: Couldn't have stopped.
0: No.
2: Why not?
0: Nothing would have stopped me at this point. I was too angry.
1: The fate of Marine Corporal Chris Lee. When Dateline continues.

0: Chris Lee had shocked the courtroom, telling the jury that he did kill Aaron Corwin, but it wasn't premeditated. Instead, he said, he snapped when he claimed Aaron confessed to him that she'd been molesting his daughter. Now, prosecutor Sean Doherty cross-examined Chris, confronting him on those allegations against Aaron.
1: You heard these accusations from your wife, who you loved, right?
2: Yes.
1: So you immediately picked up and called the police?
2: No.
1: Nicole immediately picked up and called the police?
2: No.
1: So you're still having sex with the woman who your wife thought was molesting your daughter, right?
2: Yes.
0: The prosecution's mission? Show the jury that they could not believe Chris because he'd lied, claiming not to know where Aaron was through all 8 weeks she was missing.
1: People lie for a reason. It was important that I point out that he lies to protect himself. You had a choice to tell the truth, right?
2: I did.
1: You knew Aaron had a mother?
2: Yes.
1: You knew she had people that loved her?
2: Yes.
1: You knew a lot of people were looking for her?
2: Yes, I did.
1: You essentially made the decision to hold them hostage, right?
2: Yes.
0: Perhaps the biggest moment in court came when the prosecutor found a striking way to demonstrate how Chris had killed Aaron.
1: Okay, so for the record, what you did is you put it around the dummy's neck that I'm holding, you twist it around, and then you turn backwards. So you're actually back to back with her.
2: Yes, sir.
1: Okay, and you testified earlier that you pulled really, really hard.
2: Yes, sir.
1: You could have stopped there, right?
2: No.
1: You couldn't have stopped.
2: No.
1: You already made the decision to kill her.
2: Yes.
1: And you were going to follow through with that decision.
2: Yes.
1: Okay.
3: My goal was to show the jury how long it takes to kill somebody like that and to show them the brutality of what was done. It's one thing to say, as he did on direct, well, then I strangled her and I pushed her down the hole. It's another thing for him to actually show us what you did. So I think the jury was entitled to see that. It was heavy. It was one of the heavier moments I've had in court.
1: That's about 10 seconds in. You could have stopped. Right?
2: No.
1: You could have stopped.
2: No.
1: Why not?
2: Nothing would have stopped me at this point. I was too angry.
3: I saw the reaction of the jurors. It was pained. Their expressions were pained.
1: So we're about 40 seconds in. You're still doing it.
2: Yes, sir.
1: That's about a minute in. Still doing it.
2: Yes, sir.
1: And your testimony is you couldn't have stopped. You couldn't have just let go of those handles.
2: No.
1: Minute 20? Still no, huh?
2: No.
1: Okay. You can let go. Can you let go now?
2: Yes, sir.
1: Then you threw her down a mineshaft, didn't you?
2: I did.
1: Like a piece of trash.
2: I threw her down the mineshaft, yes.
1: Like a piece of trash. Right?
2: Is that a question?
1: Yes.
2: Yes.
0: The jurors had heard a confession from Chris Lee. Would they think it was voluntary manslaughter? A killing carried out in the heat of passion? Or was it premeditated murder? The prosecutor made his final appeal to the jury.
1: You think the defendant testified to express remorse? Ladies and gentlemen, if you do, you're mistaken. The defendant is not remorseful. He didn't care. He didn't care when search and rescue and homicide and fire departments are putting their life at risk looking for Aaron. He didn't care that he was holding her mother hostage. He didn't care one bit until it came time to talk to you, the people who are going to decide what crime he's guilty of.
0: Defense attorney David Kalyunidis asked the jury to consider this case as a tragic crime of passion, not one of premeditated murder.
4: Mr. Lee was provoked. Only you can decide whether that provocation was sufficient to justify a lesser included. Not justify the killing, because it wasn't justified. But was it murder? Was it deliberate, willful, premeditated, lying in wait murder? Or was it a tragic killing that shouldn't have happened?
0: The jurors pondered those questions for just an hour and a half. Then they reached a verdict.
5: We, the jury, find the defendant, Christopher Brandon Lee, guilty of first-degree murder. The defendant intentionally killed the victim by means of lying in wait.
0: Christopher Lee was convicted on all counts. He will spend the rest of his life in prison without the possibility of parole.
6: What was that moment like for you? That was pretty final at that point, guilty.
7: It was like taking a breath of fresh air.
0: Although John Corwin still feels the lasting pain of regret.
7: I just wish I could have been there for her more. I tried my hardest, but it wasn't enough.
8: Erin was a kid. She had her whole life ahead of her. She just didn't know that, in my opinion, she was dealing with the devil.
0: Chris's wife, Nicole, told detectives she had nothing to do with Erin's disappearance, and she has not been charged with any crime.
6: Is there still a chance? Is Nicole out of the woods?
8: Not every door has been closed.
0: But for Erin's mom, the door on Chris Lee is closed, and she breathes a little easier knowing it.
9: Every time there's a hearing, your emotional scab gets ripped off. And to know that I'm not going to have to deal with that?
0: Lore finds comfort here, way out in the Joshua Tree Desert, where Doug Billings, Cave Doug, created this. In the desolate place where Erin's life was cut short, a garden now grows in her memory.
6: When you look at that desert garden, what are you thinking?
9: It's beautiful, like my girl. It's a peaceful place. I have a peace that can't be explained. I decided I couldn't be bitter and angry. He's already taken enough from me. And if I'm bitter and angry, he's taking my mind, my soul, and my heart. And I'm not giving him that.

0: Hello, I'm Craig Melvin, and this is Dateline.
1: I couldn't comprehend what was happening. I couldn't sleep, losing my husband. It's an image that is never gonna go away.
0: A father out for a walk with his son.
1: I heard shots, very loud shots.
0: The child survives, the father does not.
1: All he was asking was, honey, tell me, how's the baby? Is the baby okay?
2: It was an execution.
3: Yes.
0: The killers never caught.
4: We're waiting for a phone call, waiting for a break. Nothing was coming in.
0: Then, 1 month later, another shooting. The victim, the dead man's partner, and no question this time who the killer was.
1: I panicked because I thought he was reaching for his gun, and that's when I shot.
0: Was it self-defense?
1: The lead detective kept telling us everyone's life is in danger.
0: Or was it something else?
5: It's a lousy excuse to kill somebody.
0: What secrets were stored on this tape? Villain?
6: I just couldn't believe what I heard.
0: Or victim?
1: Hug your family. Kiss your children. You don't know when you're gonna lose them.
0: Hello, and welcome to Dateline. As day turned to night, a dark mystery unfolded on a stretch of sidewalk in Miami when a car pulled up and opened fire on a father and his infant son. A widow was racked with grief, desperate for justice. The shooting was caught on a security camera, but detectives soon learned that the pictures only revealed a small glimpse into this twisted tale. Here's Keith Morrison with Miami Heat.
7: It was dusk in Miami. The day's heat retreated. Parks filled up. Soccer games were called to order. Orlando Mesa loved the evening ritual. He and his 18-month-old son, Noah. Orlando doted on the boy.
1: He was a hands-on dad. Yay!
7: And Noah's mom, Cindy, was there to record it all.
1: My husband was an outdoor person, so, you know, he was always doing things, you know, with Noah.
7: And so, on a spring evening of the gathering dusk, Orlando walked behind Noah, who rolled along on his toy car. A security camera watched them toddle down the sidewalk. They disappeared around a corner.
1: That was the worst date of my life.
7: What happened? Well, that's still being debated, in a way. A chain of events, certainly, of which a father-son evening stroll may have been the first, but certainly not the last. But a moment first to fill you in. Cindy, or Genepsy, the name she was born with in Cuba, came to Miami as a teenager, and she was bright and ambitious. She learned English pretty much from scratch, became a hairdresser, experimented with her own quite frequently, as you'll see. It was back in 2006. Cindy Carballo had been invited to a Super Bowl party. Lots of people there, in the crowd and the noise. She didn't notice Orlando Mesa, but he noticed her.
1: According to him, it was love at first sight.
8: Did you feel that way too?
1: Not at first.
7: And then after that Super Bowl party, she got very interested in that funny, handsome guy named Orlando, the mechanic with the wild, curly hair.
1: He definitely was a jokester, so he made me laugh.
7: Orly, as she called him, was as ambitious as she was. He didn't just fix cars. He bought a couple of lunch trucks, and then he branched out into real estate development. Having tried marriage once, Cindy was reluctant to try again, but Orlando was not a man inclined to entertain doubts. And one weekend, he invited Cindy to a barbecue party.
1: He surprised me. He knew that I love mariachis. And all of a sudden, all these mariachis, they come in and singing, and he gets on his knees and he proposed. So it was exciting.
8: That's a day you don't forget.
1: Never.
7: So, in short order, they got married and had a baby and became a family.
8: Why'd you pick Noah as a name?
1: They had a book on baby names, and I saw the name Noah, and it said it meant new beginning. So I loved it.
7: So it was a new beginning, as amply recorded as any new parents could make it. But if this was the beginning, then what was this? That early evening in April 2008, Rolando and Noah heading down the street with his toy car. They turned the corner, out of camera range now. And then
1: I heard shots, very loud shots, and I went outside. That's when I saw my husband full of blood, crying for help. I'm sorry. It's an image that is never gonna go away. I didn't see my son at first, so I thought the worst. I went crazy because I thought my son was kidnapped.
7: Then from the front yard near where Orlando fell, a neighbor called out.
1: And she said, no, I have your son, my brave neighbor. She took my son from my husband's arms. When I ran to grab my son was shot, full of blood.
7: Neighbors called 911. In the distance, as the caller spoke to 911, a woman screamed. It was Cindy.
2: How old is the baby? How old is the baby?
7: Cindy held her son for dear life. Orlando tried to speak.
1: All he was asking was, honey, tell me, how's the baby? Is the baby okay?
7: Then an agonizing decision. Ride in the ambulance with her baby or stay by her dying husband.
1: Of course, I was torn in two, but my main concern was my baby. So I jumped immediately in the ambulance.
7: As Cindy sped away to the hospital with Noah, the paramedics worked on Orlando where he fell, but it was too late. They could not save him. Detective Felix Guadarrama of the North Miami Police Department went to the hospital to check on the boy and deliver the bad news.
4: That's the toughest part of my job.
8: How did she take it?
4: She obviously became even more upset. Yeah, everybody started crying. It was just horrible to hear news like that.
7: But little Noah would make it, would be okay, thanks to his father's selflessness.
1: My son was shot in his arm and in his leg, but, you know, his father protected him.
8: Held him and covered him.
1: When they were shooting at him, he just lifted my son up.
8: Keep him away from his body. What do you miss most about him?
1: Being with him all the time.
8: That was when your life made sense.
1: That's what I knew. Us together with our baby.
7: But now Orlando was gone, and little Noah was wounded and suffering. And so she took him home to care for him there in a house that felt empty.
1: I couldn't sleep, seeing my baby suffer with the wounds, losing my husband. He was very loved by everyone in my family.
7: Clearly, however, there was someone who didn't feel the same way about Orlando Mesa. And before long, said Cindy, she and the North Miami police came to the very same conclusion about who that might be.
0: Coming up, Cindy points to someone she thinks is a possible suspect and begs for help in bringing her husband's killer to justice.
1: Hug your family. Kiss your children. You don't know when you're going to lose them.
0: When Dateline continues.

0: They were just going for a walk on a pleasant Miami evening. And yet, when her husband was gunned down and killed, her 18-month-old son wounded, Cindy Carballo didn't quite get it right away that hers was a particular kind of nightmare. This was an execution.
1: What does it do to your head when you think that? Somebody wanted him dead.
2: I couldn't comprehend what was happening. I was just in pain that I had lost my husband.
0: 3 days after the shooting, Cindy went before TV cameras at police headquarters.
3: Hug your family. Kiss your children. You don't know when you're going to lose them.
0: Holding her son Noah, his injured arm wrapped in bandages, she appealed for help to find the killers.
3: Most little information that you know, please just come forward.
0: Police had urged her to make the appeal, hoping that all that emotion would help generate some much-needed leads. Though there was one lead, both amazing and ultimately frustrating. Right there, just below the roofline of Cindy and Orlando's house, was a security camera. North Miami Police Major Trevor Shin.
4: We had video footage that we obtained from the victim's home.
0: That's the camera that captured father and son heading out of the house and down the street on that last walk they took together. Then watch this. A car barrels up to the curb. Two men burst out, guns drawn, run around the corner, out of camera range. That's where they open fire on Orlando and Noah. Within 15 seconds, they're back in the car, speeding away. But they're not done.
4: He was on the ground. They come back by,

0: 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Be there.
1: People who are close to the victim.
2: Yeah.
1: Spouses.
2: Of course.
1: Best friends, business associates. You want to get as much information. Are there beefs? Are there bad businesses?
3: That's when Cindy thought about her husband's new business partner, a man named Elon Nissim, the guy he got involved with in real estate development.
4: When the police questioned me and they said, who are his friends and partners, that he had any incident, that's when I said, well, you know, there was an incident with this business venture.
3: Cindy met Elon Nissim and his girlfriend Nikita at a birthday party for their daughter, who was Noah's age. And then, said Cindy, Orlando told her later, not long before he was murdered, that Elon lost a big packet of cash Orlando entrusted him with.
4: My husband gave Elon Nissim money to purchase lots to get in the business.
2: A lot of money?
4: My knowledge was $180,000, and there was a robbery, and the money was gone.
3: $180,000 lost in cash? That's the sort of thing makes a cop sit up and take notice.
2: Tell me about the links between Nissim and Orlando. What were they doing together?
1: Some small real estate, from what we understand.
2: But all these sound like businesses on the up and up.
1: Yes.
3: Cindy began to suspect that Nissim must have had a reason to want her husband dead. But as for what he may have done...
5: I don't think she could say. She just kept saying that he had to be involved. And there was an issue over money. It was just like her gut feeling this guy was involved.
3: And then, the 20th of May, 1 month to the day after the murder, the investigation had stalled. Cindy was at home, alone, packing to move out of the house she shared with Orlando. What happened? Well, sometimes it could take a while to figure out who did what to whom.
6: Coming up, a knock, a shot. A mystery.
4: He made a move and I panicked because I thought he was reaching for his gun.
6: When Dateline could...

0: Burying a loved one is never easy. Burying a loved one who was murdered, incomprehensible. And to make it somehow worse, said Cindy, police told her that her suspicions about that guy Elon Nissen were well placed, and they gave her a warning.
1: The lead detective, she kept telling us, these are dangerous individuals.
0: Then, this was pretty terrifying, said Cindy. After the murder, Nissen called her on the phone incessantly.
1: He always inquired about the investigation, so I felt he wanted to keep me close for information if he was maybe a suspect.
0: And on the day of Orlando's funeral, who should show up but Nissen himself?
2: That's got to be pretty bizarre to have him at the funeral when you think he had your husband killed.
1: It was. I immediately told the lead detective in the case.
0: The lead detective came to the funeral also.
1: And she instructed us to act natural, not to let him suspect that we knew that he was the person.
0: And to keep taking Nissen's calls. Cindy thought she could help the police solve the case. But there was a little more involved than a pure murder investigation. The feds were in on it now, said Abby Rifkin, the prosecutor assigned to the murder case.
3: They were looking at Mr. Nissen as they were looking at her husband, as they were looking at other people who were allegedly in the drug business.
0: The drug business? Yes. All that missing cash and Orlando's three prior convictions for marijuana and cocaine possession. Those things gave the crime the whiff of a classic drug hit.
1: My husband, unfortunately, had a past before I met him, before I married him.
0: Mind you, Orlando's crimes were not exactly big time. He pleaded guilty to all those charges and served a few days in jail. And though Nissen also had a record, several assault convictions years earlier when he was not yet 20, none of them had a thing to do with the drug trade. Still, the question was, had something happened to sour their partnership? Just over 3 weeks after the murder, the police asked Cindy to do more than just keep an eye on Nissen.
1: I was asked by the lead detective to maintain communication with him so I could work with them wearing a wire and help them catch this individual.
0: A potentially dangerous thing to do, of course, wearing a wire, secretly recording conversations. Still, Cindy said she would do it. And on the advice of the lead investigator, said Cindy, she bought a gun for the first time in her life. She also decided to move out of her house. But the wire?
3: She never wore the wire.
0: No, she did not. And the reason? It was May 20th, exactly 1 month after the hit on Orlando Mesa. Cindy was home alone, packing to move. And suddenly, an unexpected guest was at her door, said Cindy. Not just any guest. Elon Nissen. He practically forced his way in, she said, peppered her with questions about her husband's business.
1: He started asking me about my husband's warehouse and if I had my husband's keys. And I said, I don't know where he keeps his keys. That's when he became aggressive and he said that I knew more than what I was telling him.
0: She watched in terror, she said, as he walked around the house, as he looked outside and saw that her dogs were securely leashed, unable to help her. And then, she said, it got very scary indeed.
1: And he grabbed me. That's when he attacked me. I was able to get away from him. He reached out to grab me again. He scratched my neck. He ripped my shirt. He chased me through the house.
0: Cindy said she ran to the living room where she kept her newly purchased gun. And Nissen, right behind her, tripped on some bags she was packing.
1: And when I turned around, he made a move. And I panicked because I thought he was reaching for his gun. And that's when I shot. And I ran out of the house and I called 911.
4: I'm on fire. I want to shoot.
5: Honey, try to calm down so I can understand you.
4: Somebody tried to kill me.
0: Had she stopped him? Were there others with him? She kept running.
6: And she's frantically saying, oh, they're chasing me.
0: Back at the house, police found Nissen on the floor. He was very dead. They finally caught up with Cindy a few blocks away, drove her to headquarters.
7: How did they treat you that day?
1: They treat me very well. They were very nice. After my statement, they told me that it was a justifiable self-defense.
0: Afterwards, the lead detective dropped Cindy at her parents' house.
1: And she told my family that I did the police a favor by taking out the trash.
0: The next day, news reports quoted the police as saying Nissim was a suspect in Orlando's murder and that Cindy was justified, shot him in self-defense.
2: But now, regardless of that, you had just killed somebody. You'd taken another human life.
1: Yes.
2: That can't be easy to deal with.
1: No, and it felt unreal. It felt unreal.
2: However, as you say, the police told you you'd taken out the trash. And did they essentially leave you alone after that?
1: They dropped me off at my house, and they told me my family members had nothing to worry about.
2: So you went on rebuilding your life?
1: Correct.
0: But, as they say, don't count your chickens.
8: And don't judge a book by its cover. Was this a story of self-defense or revenge? Coming up.
9: I just couldn't believe what I heard.
8: When date.

0: Welcome back to Dateline. I'm Craig Melvin. A grieving widow admitted to shooting a man she suspected of murdering her husband. But the question remained, was it self-defense or cold-blooded revenge? A clue was about to surface from an unexpected source. Here's Keith Morrison with more Miami Heat.
1: Cindy Carbajo's husband had been murdered, her son wounded, and she had just killed the man she believed was responsible. It wasn't an easy load to put in the rearview mirror. But a few months after she killed Elon Nissen, it was Noah's second birthday, and Cindy decided his happiness would come first. So she organized a party. Pony rides, the piñata, the cake. Cindy, remember, had always been an ambitious person, and now that she was the family breadwinner, in 2010, 2 years after the murder, she and a partner opened a clinic that specialized in managing pain, located in nearby Broward County, just north of Miami. She hired this man to help get the business going. His name is John Frisky.
2: I was selling her computers and helping her get set up.
1: Pain management clinics were popping up all over South Florida just about then, and some of them were suspected of being so-called pill mills, where unethical doctors got rich writing prescriptions for narcotics like OxyContin.
3: Broward County, I think there was 100 and some odd pain clinics, which is, believe it or not, more than a McDonald's.
1: Detective Rob Weir was part of a DEA task force set up to investigate these pill mills. And while Cindy insisted she ran her clinic by the books, it came to the attention of the DEA task force.
3: We had received complaints on it, so we sent somebody in to see what we could do.
1: And guess who the task force sent? John Frisky, the computer expert. He also happened to be a DEA informant.
2: Every time I went in there, I wore a wire from the DEA.
1: When you wore the wire, what were you assigned to do?
2: My main goal was to get anything that would piece it together and prove it was a pill mill.
1: He talked to Cindy a lot. Fishing, really, for what might be evidence of medical fraud. And then one day, it was just over 2 years after Cindy shot Nissen, Frisky got a very big surprise.
2: It made me very uncomfortable, and I just wanted to leave.
1: What happened? Frisky asked Cindy about her family. And she launched into an amazing story about the shooting of Elon Nissen.
4: So I went through hell and back, you know?
1: It was a story of how her husband was murdered and her son wounded, and how she suspected her husband's business partner, Elon Nissen, arranged it all. And then she said when she decided the police were never going to arrest him.
4: I was like, I have to do something. I can't let this go. I won't let it go. And I said, I want it.
1: And that's when a completely different story emerged about the day she shot Nissen, a far cry from the one she told the police. Nissen didn't barge into her house uninvited, she said. She lured him there.
4: I knew what was going to happen, and you know, I was shaking inside, but outside I was calm.
1: She told Frisky she asked Nissen to take down some speakers in her bedroom. Then she went to the living room and got her gun.
4: And when he came out, I was like, he came out of that room. He said, He's going to help. Already asked for help,
1: too. She didn't shoot him just once. She emptied her gun into him. John Frisky simply wanted to find out if Cindy was operating a pill mill. Instead, it sounded like she had confessed to a much, much more serious crime.
2: I went in the restroom. I called Rob Weir, the DEA agent, and I told him that she just confessed to murder and she wants to go to lunch. And he said, no, you're kidding. Just get out of there and make any excuse. You're not going to lunch with her.
1: Frisky gave the tape to Weir.
3: And I'm like, nobody could just flat out confess like that. I just couldn't believe what I heard.
1: Detective Weir contacted North Miami police and prosecutor Abby Rifkin, who, it turned out, had her doubts all along about the story Cindy told the cops.
5: The persona that she tries to portray of being this poor little widow is completely belied by those tapes.
4: I want his daughter to grow up without a father just like myself.
1: Nissim's daughter is a little girl named Imani.
6: He really did love her.
1: Ever since Nissim was shot, Imani's mother, Nikita Roberts, had been hearing people say the man she loved was a killer.
6: I couldn't see this person hurting anybody or being this, whoever they say he was. That's not the person that I knew.
1: Prosecutors put their case together. Miami-Dade State Attorney Catherine Fernandez-Rundle had to sign off, and she did so without hesitation.
7: Revenge isn't tolerated anywhere in the system, even if it's understandable and somebody might have some sympathy.
8: But there's a kind of a push in that direction, isn't there?
9: You ought to be able to kind of act out in your own defense.
7: Sometimes revenge is just an excuse, but it's a lousy excuse to kill somebody. You cannot do it. You will be held accountable.
1: And the state of Florida did hold Cindy accountable. Just before Christmas 2010, she was charged with first-degree murder.
0: Coming up, there was a dead man, an apparent confession, and a motive. But under Florida law, was it murder?
10: And it was at that point in time that you shot him to protect yourself.
4: Yes, I did. I was in fear for my life. In my mind, he was there to kill me.
0: When Dateline continues.

0: Words. What a lot of trouble they can be.
1: Is he playing my husband? You got me there.
0: Cindy Carbajo's words, recorded by DEA informant John Frisky, could put her away for life for first-degree murder. But this being Florida, she had a shot at getting the charge thrown out. The controversial Stand Your Ground law.
2: Both sides are ready to proceed?
0: If Cindy could satisfy this judge that she had to use lethal force to protect herself from Elon Nissom, she'd walk away free as a bird. If she couldn't, she'd go on trial for murder. Watching in the gallery, Nissom's girlfriend, Nikita Roberts, and their daughter, Imani.
2: Are there any witnesses that the defense seeks to call at this time?
0: Cindy would be the first, telling the judge that, yes, indeed, a tape would tell the story of what happened. But not the undercover DEA tape. That was nonsense, she said. The true tape, the one that told the honest story of what she went through that day back in 2008, was her recorded 911 call after she shot Nissom. That was the true Cindy, the defense said, tearing out of the house, hysterical, panic-stricken, telling the operator she was sure he was going to shoot her.
3: I thought he was going to fire at me, so I fired, and then I ran. I panicked.
0: Sitting here on the witness stand, Cindy swore her story was the same now as the one she told the cops from the start, that she was home alone when Nissom showed up uninvited and attacked her.
2: He got aggravated and aggressive with me, and he grabbed me by my shirt.
4: And it was at that point in time that you shot him to protect yourself?
2: Yes, I did. I was in fear for my life. In my mind, he was there to kill me.
0: Cindy turned to the judge, fighting back tears, and explained that she fired because it looked like Nissom was about to shoot her.
5: He turns with his left hand towards his right, and at that moment, I just started shooting and shooting. Like there was no tomorrow, because in my mind he was reaching out for the gun I seen him with. He was going to shoot at me. It was so scary.
0: Cindy's attorneys reminded the judge that after the shooting, the police announced Cindy would not be charged.
6: After the detectives interviewed her, no, they felt at the time that this could be a case of self-defense.
0: And the defense pointed out news stories of the time in which police were quoting Nissom as a suspect in Orlando's murder.
2: At the time, he was the person the police was investigating and the only suspect in my husband's murder.
0: And as for that DEA undercover tape, which so faithfully recorded what she told Frisky about planning and vengeance, an eye for an eye.
2: This is me telling him how I felt, my embellishment on the story.
0: It was all pure theater, she said. She was trying to impress Frisky, not confess to him.
2: I made myself to look tougher than I was because I...
7: Why'd you do that?
2: Because I'm a single mom living in a man's world. So I wanted to sound like I'm tough, you can't mess with me.
0: Cindy asked the judge to look to one statement on that tape that was all true and consistent with the fear Cindy showed on the 911 call.
4: You told Frisky that you had to defend yourself against Ilion, correct?
2: Yes, I told him that I was very scared. I told him that I had to defend myself against Elon.
0: Cindy's testimony appeared to be a powerful performance. But there was one person not impressed, lead prosecutor Abby Rifkin.
8: What was your impression of her testimony at the Stand Your Ground hearing?
9: That she was an actress, and she was putting on an act.
0: And the act began with that 911 call. Was that the real Cindy? Not a chance, said Prosecutor Rifkin. The real Cindy was the one on that Frisky tape speaking freely when she thought nobody else was listening. And during cross-examination, prosecutors said police were never as suspicious of Nissom as Cindy claimed they were. Instead, they said it was she who pushed him as the number one suspect.
10: At the time, you were telling the police to investigate him, isn't it?
2: He was being investigated for the murder of my husband at the time. That is correct.
0: So was Nissom a murder suspect or not? We put the question to these two detectives.
11: In the paper, it says that she shot
7: in self-defense, the number one suspect in her husband's killing. So is that what the police were thinking?
11: No. No. He was never a number one suspect.
12: He was never a number one suspect.
0: Words. She then fled her home. Words in court, words on tape. Which words would the judge believe?
13: Coming up, in a case full of twists and turns, one more.
14: That blew my mind. How do they assert that I was pregnant by this man? It was just disgusting.
13: When Dateline continues.

0: It was just after Thanksgiving 2012. Cindy Carballo had made an impassioned case that she shot Elon Nissim in self-defense, and under Florida's Stand Your Ground law, she qualified for immunity from prosecution.
1: He was gonna kill me.
0: She sobbed and pleaded on the stand. Now she stood quietly to hear the judge's decision.
2: The defendant's motion is denied.
0: Denied? Cindy, said the judge, failed to meet the legal burden of a Stand Your Ground case. So, 2 years later, Cindy went on trial for murder.
3: Please be seated.
0: Now, prosecutors had the burden to prove her guilty beyond a reasonable doubt.
4: Evidence will show that the defendant lured Mr. Nissim to the house for revenge.
0: Listen to the DEA tape, said Prosecutor Abby Rifkin to the jury, to hear not a victim, but a calculating, cold-blooded killer.
5: So when I knew that it was going to be hard to catch him, I was like, I have to do something.
0: What did she do? She bought a gun. And then, prosecutors said, she invited Nissim to her home. Dr. Emma Liu, then a medical examiner from Miami-Dade County, demonstrated the path of bullets from Cindy's gun into Nissim's body. 5 shots, mostly in the back.
6: Gunshot wound A was on the right upper back.
0: The day Cindy shot Nissim, he wasn't even armed. And if she was as frightened of him as she claimed to be, then how to explain this? Phone records that show the two were in constant contact 30 times in the weeks after Orlando was killed.
7: We're talking about somebody who is clearly having a relationship with this person.
8: Well, come on, that's a pretty thin thread. Clearly having a relationship. How do you, I mean, that's your speculation, truly.
7: Absolutely not. This is someone who was calling the victim equal number of times that he called her.
0: And then Prosecutor Rifkin went a step further. She discovered, she said, that Cindy got pregnant after her husband was killed, miscarried at 3 weeks. And who did she text from the hospital?
7: The person that she texted from the hospital a little after 6 o'clock in the morning was the victim.
0: It was clear what the prosecutor was implying, that Nissim might have been the father. Cindy seemed stunned by the whole idea.
9: That blew my mind. How do they come and can assert that I was pregnant by this man? It was just disgusting.
0: And simply untrue, said defense co-counsel Bruce Fleischer.
10: For them to suggest that she was pregnant from Nissim was ludicrous.
0: In fact, said the defense, the state's whole case was ludicrous. This was clearly an act of self-defense. Just listen to Cindy's sister describe the time she saw Nissim talking to Cindy right after her husband was murdered to understand why she was so afraid.
11: Then the next thing I see is him lifting up his shirt, and he had a gun. I saw my sister looking a little frightened about it.
10: One of the detectives had told her this person has a long rap sheet and that she should arm herself.
0: And after Cindy shot Nissim, her sister said she saw proof that Cindy had been attacked.
11: She had a bruises on her arm. She had a scratch or bruises on her neck.
0: And that shot him in the back thing? The defense called a medical expert of its own, who said the first bullet was in Nissim's side when he turned his body as if to reach for a gun.
12: Within a fraction of a second, he will fall forward. And during that period of time, he gets all the rest of the gunshot wounds.
0: The defense wanted to ask the lead detective, Diana Roman, just what she told Cindy after her husband was murdered. Roman has denied ever telling Cindy to buy a gun or congratulating her for taking out the trash when she killed Nissim. But here in court, the judge would not let the defense ask about those things, though she did allow questions about all those texts and calls.
12: You told Genepsi to stay close to him?
13: I asked her to maintain a communication that already existed there.
0: But the big issue, of course, was that DEA audio tape.
5: I knew what was going to happen.
8: This tape is the one in which she seems to confess.
10: But she's not confessing. She said that I shot that man in self-defense. I thought he was armed. It's not a confession.
14: Did he have a weapon on him when they found him?
0: Remember, the defense argued that Cindy was exaggerating wildly when she talked to the DEA's Frisky, embellishing to make herself look tough. But if you listen carefully, they said, you can hear one thing Cindy did say on that tape that was true. The one thing prosecutors ignored. Five big words. I had to defend myself. Now that, said the defense, was true.
1: Somebody tried to kill me.
0: Just like the 911 call was true. To all of which the prosecutor said, nonsense. That 911 call, that was all an act. And their proof of that was something Cindy said to DEA informant Frisky on his tape.
7: What does she say when she thinks no one's listening? I was really nervous, but I made it look authentic.
0: And the judge agreed with the prosecution, dismissed the 911 call, ruled it inadmissible, which was a very big problem for Cindy. And perhaps the reason that in her trial, she chose not to take the witness stand.
10: We couldn't let her do it because we saw that we were not being treated fairly in the rulings.
0: In his closing, defense attorney Nathan Diamond insisted that Cindy was within her rights when she shot Nissim.
3: The shots are being pulled off in rapid fire, consistent with the fear of the attack that was being placed on Genepsy in her home.
0: So now, the big wait. One day, 2 days. On the third day, jurors said they were deadlocked. The judge sent them back.
15: Please be seated.
0: And hours later,
15: we, the jury, find the defendant guilty of first-degree murder.
9: I never imagined that I was going to go to trial and not be able to tell my side and actually how the events occurred.
0: The sentence was swift, ordained by law. Life, no parole. She tells her son, Noah, that she will fight the lies that put her here.
9: He told me that he understands because sometimes in school, there's boys that tell lies about him and try to get him in trouble with the teacher. So he said, I understand, Mommy.
0: Ask State Attorney Catherine Fernandez Rundle about what happened to young Noah, and she calls it a tragedy.
16: That is really the heart of this case, yeah, because that's the person who really has suffered and lost everything.
0: When we talked to Cindy Carballo, it had been 7 years since the tumultuous events that put her behind bars, 7 years since her husband was murdered in a case that still hasn't been solved, 7 years to contemplate the act that put her here and whether she'd do it again.
9: Yes, because I was attacked, and I, that moment, I felt that he was going to kill me. And if not having remorse makes me guilty, I don't think it should be that way.
0: Perhaps not. But certainly Cindy Carballo has years to rethink the question and her answer.
17: That's all for this edition of Dateline. I'm Craig Melvin. Thank you for watching.
18: Welcome to Morning Joe Weekend. It's been another really busy news week. Let's get right to some of the conversations you might have missed.
19: It's a memorandum of understanding. If it doesn't get done in 60 days, that's all right. We go back to bombing. You know, I don't want to do that because it's so good. But we might have to because we're never going to let them have a nuclear weapon. But they've agreed not to, and you'll see that very clearly in the agreement.
20: A couple things, Willie, that bear repeating for the uninitiated and certainly for some people that are listening to what Donald Trump's saying right now, that, oh, they've agreed not to have a nuclear weapon. This is the same position they have had for 50 years. This is the Wall Street Journal editorial page. And everybody else will tell you it is the same exact position that they've had for 50 years. Secondly, why would Iran not take this deal? This memorandum of understanding, as David Rode is reporting, and we'll talk to him about it in a second, and everybody else is reporting. This is a dream. They can't believe they got what they got from Donald Trump. And just a couple of things from the Wall Street Journal editorial page. Iran will demand even more, the Wall Street Journal editorial page says this morning. And if Mr. Trump is as desperate to end the conflict as he has sounded lately, he's going to give it. He sounds desperate. He sounds like he's going to do anything to end this conflict. The people of Israel feel betrayed this morning. Republicans are horrified. Some will say it out loud. Some will not. And you could just go down the list of all the things he said we were going to do at the beginning of this war. And it just hasn't been done. And this MOU takes us in the opposite direction, showering them with maybe $500 billion of money up front. If you add all the things up that the Wall Street Journal was talking about yesterday, and then beyond that, they get to rebuild their economy and act as if they're Luxembourg, as if they're not the epicenter of international terrorism, because Donald Trump says they can.
2: Yeah, that Wall Street Journal catalogs president, that op-ed catalogs president by president from Jimmy Carter forward all the attempts by both Democrats and Republicans over the years to find the moderates in Iran and finally say, we're going to be the administration that engages with Iran. They're going to act like a normal country, which is the term now that Vice President J.D. Vance is using. He says, if Iran acts like a normal country, this will be a good deal for everyone. Well, history tells us that the mullahs have no interest in Iran being a normal country. They have an agenda that they're pushing around the world. So, David Rode, I mean, you look at the particulars of all this. Sanctions lifted, oil flowing out of Iran already. Some of those ships are already moving. They can get those tens of billions of dollars back. The $300 billion investment fund. We had the president of the United States, we'll dig into this a little bit later, saying, well, I've got to let them keep some missiles. It's not fair. Saudi Arabia and other Gulf states have missiles. We got to keep the playing field even, which people's, whether you're Republican or Democrat, made people's heads explode. But he called in the early days of this war for unconditional surrender of Iran. He called for regime change. He said they could not have a nuclear weapon. Is any of that achieved in this memorandum of understanding?
21: No, not in any way, shape or form. It's essentially an agreement to reopen the Strait of Hormuz on Iran's terms. Iran will be able, there's some language in there that they basically can't charge this toll that they've talked about for so long. This gives them immense power. Trump said if they don't, you know, go along with the negotiations the way we want, we're going to start bombing them again. What will they do if we start bombing them? Close the Strait of Hormuz. And the bombing didn't work. And we'll talk about this more. I'll keep it short. But I would like to speak this morning at some point. President Trump is the person most responsible for this strategic defeat and failure. But I would argue the person second most responsible, and who's in the most dangerous position politically, is Defense Secretary Pete Hegseth. He repeatedly lied to the American public in his press conferences about the progress of the war. And he also refused to give basic information to members of Congress. There's a lot of ill will among senators and House members towards Pete Hegseth. And I have our notes. Jonathan and I covered this, the press conferences every day. And it's just astonishing. The U.S. was raining death, fire and fury onto the Iranians. This is not endless. This is not mission creep, mocking former presidents and administrations. The aftermath of this is going to be in our interest. And most importantly, he said Iran is exercising sheer desperation in the Strait of Hormuz. Did he warn the president about the Strait of Hormuz before this war? Was he honest with the American public? And to the 50,000 Americans who risked their lives and the 13 soldiers who died, you know, his performance is just something that has to be looked at.
2: And interesting, Joe, we haven't seen the defense secretary in public much since those podium banging news briefings that he would give every week where he'd lecture the media about how to cover the war, what was actually happening. And from all the reporting that he would show the president of the United States an iPad with things blowing up to show that they were doing well. It turns out this is a much, much more complicated problem than can be solved by blowing things up.
20: Well, showing him an iPad with things blowing up, putting out memes from Hollywood movies or cartoons, and that was supposed to substitute as basically communications coming out of the Pentagon or out of the White House about how this war, all of it ended up being a lie. I mean, we have looked back at the lies told by the Pentagon during the Vietnam War with William Westmoreland. And of course, that came over years. But the damage that over the past several months that has put us where we are this morning, where Iran is going to be a behemoth in the region. With this money, with this MOU, if we do follow through on this MOU, Iran will be more powerful than they've ever been. The Iranians know it and are jubilant about this victory that they've achieved, and they're calling it what it is for them, a victory. The Saudis yesterday, who were compared to Iran, I'm sure they love that, where Donald Trump says, well, of course Iran needs to have ballistic missiles. I mean, if Saudi Arabia has ballistic missiles, how the hell can I tell Iran they can't have ballistic missiles? Really? Well, you know, because just about a month or two ago, it was Pete Hegseth telling us that all the ballistic missiles had been destroyed. They're giving some, so we've killed 70% are gone, 80% gone, 90%. We have reduced it to crush. And Donald Trump telling reporters and anybody else who would listen that they don't love America, that they're rooting against the troops. If we admit that the Iranians still have ballistic missile capability, now he's admitting it. They're all admitting it. And Jonathan Lemire, Donald Trump has a much bigger problem than with lefties in the Progressive Caucus in the House and the Senate. He's got problems with his own Republicans. He's got problems with conservatives. He's got for good reason, problems with the Wall Street Journal editorial page. And he's got problems inside his own administration from people who rightly see this as a betrayal. And those who see this as a betrayal have actually read history, and they understand what the Wall Street Journal is trying to say. And I've got to say, I don't know who taught J.D. Vance at some of the nation's best institutions, right? But they need to get their diplomas back, because we learned from Maggie Haberman and Jonathan Swan that he was pushing for the Insurrection Act before a lawyer inside the White House had to tell the Yale Law School graduate, we can't do that. And he's like, oh, okay. And now he's going around talking about Iran like it's a normal country. Well, as if they're Luxembourg. And as the Wall Street Journal editorial pages said again, as Willie said, they take us through every president since 1979 that has tried to find the moderates. We've always joked throughout the war about trying to find the moderates in Iran and how there are not those moderates in Iran who get to power, or else they get killed. And so J.D. Vance keeps talking about the moderates in Iran, and the Wall Street Journal rightly says every president that has given Iran a good deal, thinking that they were going to get the moderates to move forward in Iran, what's happened? Well, what's happened is Iran has used the money to invest in terrorism, to invest in spreading global terrorism across the region and across the world. And it's happened for 47 years. And now that they see a weak president who is scared to continue this fight, in their eyes, they understand they can get whatever they want.
4: The latest example of this administration not knowing its history, even a small one. President Trump signed the Memorandum of Understanding last night at Versailles. I don't know. Treaties signed at Versailles have not tended to work out well, over the last 100 years or so. And you're right. There's no one who actually likes this deal.
2: President Trump telling Axios yesterday there are, quote, no limits to his presidential powers amid the extended ceasefire with Iran. Mark Caputo joins us with more from his sit down with the president at the White House.

0: President Trump sat down with Mark Caputo of Axios at the White House yesterday for his first interview since signing the agreement that extends the ceasefire with Iran. Here's part of that conversation.
1: What have you learned about not just the exercise of power, but the limits on your power as a result of the conflict?
2: There are no limits.
1: No limits.
2: No, not. I haven't learned that lesson yet. I know there are, but, you know, there are no limits. We defeated them totally militarily. Who else could have done a blockade like that? I did a naval blockade where not one ship was able to get through. Some tried. They didn't, you know, it didn't last very long.
1: And it certainly brought Iran to the table more than before. However, beginning a conflict, you had talked about you only wanted unconditional surrender. And
2: well,
1: the MOU doesn't look like unconditional surrender.
2: Well, it really probably is unconditional surrender.
0: And White House reporter for Axios, Mark Caputo himself, joins us now. Mark, good morning. So take us inside that conversation with the president. There's a lot even just in that one clip we played there. This is not unconditional surrender for Iran, obviously. But what stood out to you?
3: What stood out for me is the guy didn't

0: and the price of oil was down. And at one point in the interview, he said it, or a few points in the interview, he said that. At one point, he said, it's a gusher, as if he literally struck oil through this deal because of the price, like, lowering. And that really impressed me because it just shows what Trump is really focused on. Yeah.
1: Mark, you talked also about, I mean, a whole range of things. You had half an hour, I think, with the president. Yeah. You spoke about regime change. You also spoke about his relationship with Netanyahu. We heard J.D. Vance earlier being very critical of the Israeli government, surprisingly so for an American vice president. How was the president when you asked him about his relationship at the moment with Netanyahu?
0: I specifically asked him that, and he said, like, Bibi, like, we're good. He said, but we've got to keep him, and he sort of paused for a second, sane. And I said, well, how do you control Israel from attacking Lebanon and possibly sort of starting to wreck the ceasefire, the deal? And he says, they're going to do what I say, and they listen to me. And it was just a very kind of clear statement from Trump that he thinks he has so much influence over there because of not just his relationship with Netanyahu, but also, I think, Israel's standing in the world, as Vance indicated, that he has this sort of ability. Now, whether or not Netanyahu is going to go along with it, who knows? You know, we reported a little while ago at Axios that very hot phone call that Trump had with Netanyahu, and Netanyahu attacked Lebanon at a certain point, and the Iranians started to pull out of negotiations and caused all the Sturm und Drang. So it's less of a close relationship now than it was heading into the war.
1: He spent the last few days in Europe as the details of the MOU started to come out. And we report on the program the number of Republican senators, Cassidy, Cotton, Wicker, who have now come out pretty critical about the deal. Do you think, and you say that the president sounded genuinely positive about what he had achieved, do you think now that he comes back and he turns on Fox News and he's sitting in the residence and he's watching television and he sees the criticism even coming from Fox News, that that's going to change his mind about this deal, or that it's going to make it harder for him to defend it?
0: Woe betide him who predicts what Donald Trump is going to do. Nevertheless, I would find it difficult to believe that he would change that much. My general view of Trump is that if you criticize something that he has started to put his chips in, he doesn't like the criticism. I asked him during the interview, are you going to punish any of the Republicans who oppose you on this? Because there are elements of the deal with sanctions that are going to need to come back to Congress for sort of a final approval, in part to set up or make effective this $300 billion reconstruction fund. And it took me a little while to get the president to answer, but he said basically no. Now, I'm wondering if that'll change. That is, if the criticism reaches a fever pitch from his own party, does he start to really push back and start to target people? I don't know that.
2: So, Mark, congrats on the interview. Obviously, it's yet another example of President Trump trying to assert his own reality, right? Living in denial, I'd argue, about some of the outcomes here in Iran. But he can read the polls, and certainly other members of the Republican Party can, and they see how unpopular this war was and currently how unpopular he and the GOP is. So, you know, is there any recognition, not from Trump himself personally, but aides you've talked to, just about what a bind they're in? Is there any sort of concern as to what this meant for November?
0: If you scratch a few layers beneath the surface, yeah, you'll hear that. But there certainly is going to be nothing on the record or even on background. But you can tell that what was just really concerning them is not just the poll numbers, but what was causing the underlying poll number troubles. And that was the price of gas. And my guess here, having talked to them over the past few months about the war, is that the argument they're going to make is, look, everyone was complaining about gas prices. Well, gas prices are coming back down, and therefore what the president is proposing is a good idea. And that might be a challenging argument for his opponents and his critics to push back on. Just realize the American people don't really pay a lot of attention to the finer points of foreign policy and, you know, these various points of the MOU. They're focused on their lives, and they're driving around, and every day there's been a scoreboard on street corners that people have seen, and that's the price of fuel. Even if you drive a Tesla, you at least can see what the price of fuel is doing, and it's been up, and people don't like it. And now it's going to come down, and the president's hope is as a result of that coming down, the fortunes of Republicans increase. That is, if they take yes for an answer, his version of yes.
3: Costs shouldn't be a barrier to a teaching career.

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0: On the issue of what we will do to terminate pollution and to save our planet, the policy must include, and my experience as Attorney General reinforced that for me, the policies must include accountability and consequence for bad behaviors.
1: Those former vice presidents, alongside Arnold Schwarzenegger at the Austrian World Summit. The summit is celebrating its 10th anniversary this year with climate leaders from several countries taking the stage to discuss and offer solutions now to fight climate change by bringing together governments, businesses, and individuals. And this year's theme is We Are Unstoppable. And Arnold Schwarzenegger joins us now from Vienna. He is, of course, the host of the summit. Governor, thank you so much for being with us. We greatly appreciate it.
2: Well, thank you very much for having me. And, you know, I just want to right off the top correct you, because you said this is climate change. I want you to talk about fighting pollution, because we have to terminate pollution. And that's what I always say. I use my movie lines, hasta la vista, pollution. So this is the kind of things we have to talk about. Climate change, most people don't understand and they don't care about any of that stuff. I think they care about pollution, because pollution is the thing that actually kills 7 million people a year. You know, climate change, you know, and with all the bad weathers and the storms and the floods and all of this stuff, that kills maybe 25,000 people, which is, of course, 25,000 people too many. But pollution kills 7 million. So this is why I always stress pollution rather than climate change.
1: And what are some of the ideas right now that you're hearing this year that you're getting excited about in some ways to fight pollution?
2: Well, you know, the theme of the conference is that we are unstoppable. And the reason why it is because, as you know, in America, we have an administration that doesn't really believe in pollution being a threat to our health and that it kills all of these people. So we want to encourage people here to just say, stop whining about the White House and about them not believing in them. I said, what is it that we can do? I said, because it doesn't really matter in the end who is in the White House. What really matters is what we're doing on a state and local level. I said, we have to rely on ourselves. That's where the action is. And so when you think about, you know, what California has accomplished and what Texas is accomplishing right now and what Massachusetts is accomplishing and Minnesota and all of those states, it's really remarkable, because they just say, okay, we're going to take the bull by the horn and we're going to go and create the changes and we're going to set goals of upping our renewable energy, lowering our greenhouse gases and all those kind of things. Let's not wait for the federal government to take the lead. Let us take the lead. So what we are doing is with this conference here is really encouraging people to go and to just continue working themselves and think about what can I do versus what can they do.
1: That's such an important message. I wanted to ask you, you've said some very inspiring things about American democracy. And I've always found that immigrants have a better perspective sometimes than those of us who were born in America and were raised here, because we just assume that democracy is always going to be with us. We always assume that everything will always be the way it is. You've given some very moving warnings in the past about your own family members that have been swept, that were swept up during World War II in Nazism. And you've warned Americans against this. I'm wondering, as you look at what's happening with Gavin Newsom and his wife, what's happening where people are trying to say that California's elections are being rigged. You're the last Republican governor elected in California, and it took 30 days. That's the law. How are we doing as a democracy right now? What are your concerns with somebody who has a perspective that maybe those of us who were born here don't have?
2: Well, you know, it doesn't really matter where you live. The most important thing is that we are inclusive and that we don't hate anybody because they feel differently than we do, or they belong to a different religion than we do, or that they belong to a different party than we do. And this is the theme also of our conference here. To me, it makes no difference if you're a communist, if you're a socialist, if you're a Democrat or a Republican, or if you come from a dictatorship, it makes no difference. Say, come here to Vienna and let's work together to solve this problem and to create a good environment. I think that if we work together, We are much more powerful rather than fighting each other and always alienating half of the people. So to me, I think going in the direction of kind of like inclusion has always been something that I was taught by people here in Austria. And then when I came to America, I saw inclusion really in the highest level, you know, where people were kind of like really helpful to me as a immigrant that just arrived in America. They gave me pillowcases and pillows and blankets and dishes and silverware and the black and white TV and all of this kind of things. I was shocked when I came to America and I got this much help. And I learned how to be generous. And I do exactly the same thing now. I want to make sure that when it is Thanksgiving, that I go to East LA and to feed the people that have less money. And then I donate 1,000 turkeys to them on Thanksgiving. I do exactly the things that was done to me when I came to America. And I want to continue the tradition. And, you know, since, and all the other stuff, I'm just, in the, if it's bodybuilding, if it's fitness, I deal with the world. So I never ask when I promote bodybuilding or when I promote fitness, are you a Democrat? Are you an Arab? Are you Israeli? Are you Australian? Are you from Africa? I don't care. I don't care. I want everyone to be fit. I want everyone to enjoy the motivation when I say go and train and do something every day. It doesn't matter what party you're coming from or if you believe in the things that I believe in. I want to have everyone be included. And so this is, I think, when we work on inclusion, I think that we will go and protect our democracy much more.
0: Mm. Very different things happening with immigrants today here in America, that is for sure. Host of the Austrian World Summit, Arnold Schwarzenegger, thank you very much for joining us on Morning Joe. It was good to have you on the show
2: this
0: morning.
2: Well, thank you very much. Thank you.
0: Thank you. Much more still ahead on Morning Joe Weekend. Stay with us.
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2: We want to pick up our conversation about Iran and Ed Luce with your latest piece for the Financial Times, which is titled, This Time Trump and Netanyahu Have Really Fallen Out. And in it, you write in part, quote, Netanyahu sold Trump and his own public on the idea that after 47 years, Iran's theocrats were finally meeting their Waterloo. Rarely has a geopolitical roll of the dice gone so rapidly wrong. The Israeli leader thus faces an unpalatable choice. Either he submits to a deal that leaves Iran considerably stronger than it was before February 28th, or he breaks with the U.S. by trying to scupper the deal. The America First camp will be primed to praise whatever deal Trump strikes, even if it's less good than Obama's, which Netanyahu also did his best to scupper. From their point of view, Trump's flirtation with Middle Eastern forever wars is over. He is back to the president they thought they knew. Netanyahu is often called Israel's Houdini. Even he, however, will find this vice hard to escape. Should he try to jeopardize the Iran talks, Trump's reaction could be worse than mouthing off to a reporter. And Ed, how bad could it get?
3: Well, so part of this draft MOU is unconsulted with Israel, but part of it is Israel withdraws from Lebanon. That is how the the Iranians understand it. And that is something that the Israelis are not prepared to do. It's very unclear whether Iran has full control over Hezbollah, but if Hezbollah continues to fire rockets at Israel, Israel has said it will respond and it will not withdraw from Lebanon. So if you take that as read, this will immediately jeopardize the deal. But I think the sort of bigger picture here is that Netanyahu's life's work is getting rid of the Iranian regime. And he thought on February 28th that he was now on the cusp of realizing his life's work. And you heard the language, you know, from Trump talking about the people rising up, the regime being changed, unconditional surrender, and all the kinds of things that were music to Netanyahu's ears. Trump is now saying that the Iranians are very rational. They're very reasonable people, that Israel should stop sort of targeting apartment blocks in Beirut, that it should, it should ideally outsource the battle with Hezbollah to the leader of Syria, because Israel can't be trusted. Of course, he said those things that he said to Axios about Netanyahu. It's a family show, so I won't repeat what he said. I don't think, I was talking last night to David Ignatius at an event, and we agreed that we had never heard an American president talk in that way about a leader of an allied, of a friendly nation, as Trump did about Netanyahu. So this is a political death sentence for Netanyahu, and therefore We'll see what he does over the next 60 days, whether he tries to undermine this deal. But Trump's made it very clear that he's going to get this deal with Israel's support or not. And, you know, the potential for a U.S.-Israeli breach should not be underrated.
4: David, as Ed says, I mean, Prime Minister Netanyahu thought at long last he had found the president who was going to help him wipe out Iran. Its military capability, its nuclear program, take out the regime, all of those things. We go back to that reporting from the New York Times inside the Situation Room, where Prime Minister Netanyahu came and explicitly made the case to Donald Trump and convinced him to launch the war in Iran. And now here we are all these months later, where you have a memorandum of understanding and talks that from Iran's side need to include Israel pulling away from Lebanon. And Israel says we can't do that as long as Hezbollah is striking us from there. So not only did Netanyahu not get what he wanted out of this war, he may have to retreat because of the agreement that Donald Trump appears to be ready to sign.
5: Yeah, if this unfolds the way it appears to be unfolding, this isn't just it's a defeat for America. It's a potential disaster for Israel, because if you look at the larger context here, Israel burned a lot of its relationships with a lot of countries in the world over the last couple of years, but it has absolutely wrapped both arms around the Trump administration. It has thrown all the dice in with the Trump administration. And if you have a rift here, if the end result here is not only pulling in Hezbollah into the deal, making Hezbollah a beneficiary of the deal, but also creating a degree or maybe even entire rupture with the Trump administration, then all of a sudden Israel is going to be in a situation where it is going to look in the world and see fewer and fewer friends, and its most powerful friend is now deeply uncertain in its relationships with the country. So I obviously we're thinking first and foremost about the impact of this deal on the United States. But if you put on the hat of analyzing this from the standpoint of Israel's best interests, not only do you not totally destroy the nuclear program, not only do you not completely destroy the the Iranian missile program, not only do you not end its support for proxies, you've actually brought one of its proxies in, the worst one, the most dangerous one in, as a potential beneficiary. This is a disastrous for Israel.
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3: Such an ordinary thing to walk home from high school. 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
1: How you like that? Rated PG. Get tickets now.
2: Homeland Security Secretary Mark Wayne Mullen was asked to clarify his stance on whether ICE agents will be sent to polling locations during the upcoming midterms. Here's what the secretary had to say yesterday.
3: At your hearing recently, you didn't rule out sending ICE agents to the polls in the midterms. Are you willing to rule out sending ICE agents
4: to the polls? No, what I said is that we would only be there if a threat is arised.
3: But so you're not ruling it out here
4: today? No, keep in mind, why would ICE be there? Because the only people that should be voting there is American citizens. There shouldn't be any immigration enforcement. So this should be a mute deal for
3: any
4: Democrat.
3: So why would there be a circumstance where you would need ICE agents?
4: Keep in mind, ICE agents are there to flex if we need to. So you saw ICE at TSA lines, not processing, but in the soft areas. If a threat were to arise for whatever reason at a polling station, say a bomb threat would be called in, our ICE agents are more than just immigration custom enforcement. They're also trained to have SRT, which means that we can have an emergency team respond quickly. The only reason why we would be there is not for voter identification.
3: Yeah.
4: It'd be because a law enforcement is needed, and the local law enforcement would be part of that conversation. So we wouldn't show up on our own.
2: Joining us now, the host of Politics Nation on MS Now, the Reverend Al Sharpton. He's also president of the National Action Network. And the secretary there said, well, we'd be there to flex. Well, I think that's what people are afraid of. It's not just perhaps, you know, he makes the point that, yes, only U.S. citizens can vote. But the sheer presence of ICE agents at the polls, many fear, would be to intimidate, to scare those who, you know, have a legal right to vote, but may feel like, well, I don't want to do this. Maybe I'll run into trouble. I'll get detained. The Supreme Court has suggested that stuff's all okay. So, I mean, this is what so many Democrats are worried about, is that these agents would be there, perhaps not even to actually arrest people, but to scare them from showing up at all.
5: That is the concern, and it is well-founded, because if you are, for example, going to vote in Brooklyn, New York, or in Chicago, Southside, and you're saying, well, we're there to see if people are here legally or not. Well, how does somebody in Brooklyn look Haitian or from Georgia that moved to Atlanta? I mean, so you are a suspect just based on certain identities as they would see it. The only reason you would do this, because there's clearly no scientific way you figuring out who's here legally or illegally, is to intimidate. Which is why some of us, National Action Network and other groups, are saying we're going to have people there, ministers and all, with cameras to assure people that we're going to photograph and do whatever can be done to make them feel calm to vote. But this is to tamp down voting. The other question is going to be, are they going to have these ICE agents in red districts? And is it going to be equally distributed among where election districts are around particular cities, or is it going to be concentrated where they think the Democratic vote is going to be very strong?
2: Pablo, I have a hunch on that.
6: Yeah, I have a guess. Look, the question, I think, starts with how does the public see ICE, the people who might be apprehended by ICE, even if they are, in fact, legal and legally able to vote. One of the things I think about all the time, Rev, is malice versus incompetence as like the question of our time.
5: Right.
6: And at a certain point, your incompetence becomes malice. And this is one of the examples, right? Let's say ICE, just because of its own incoherence, is apprehending people that should not be apprehended, as we've seen time and time again.
7: Constantly.
6: At that point, the malice becomes, well, now you're deterring people, you're scaring people from wanting to vote because they are afraid of your incompetence. And so just that quandary, like, how do you possibly instruct people to not be afraid when that's a valid fear?
5: It's a valid fear, and it is an intentional valid fear. They, in my judgment, they understand that they're scaring people, and how we're trying to restore to people, other than having people present at the polls all over the country, which we're organizing, is to say you've got to stand up to this. Because for those of us that come from communities where you had to fight for the right to vote, you can't let this tactic scare you. But this is what they are intentionally doing. They know to put this up. Even if you were born and raised in Brooklyn like I was, you could become a suspect. It could be a scene. It could be a number of things. And they know that some people say, I'd rather not get involved. You've got to say, this is why we fought for the right to vote. And if you don't get involved, we're going to end up with 4 more years of this or 2 more years of this with the midterms with Congress. You have to vote. And I think that the
0: July 4th, 2026, the 250th anniversary of American independence. The Great American State Fair becomes the center of it all. 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There never will be again. 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Freedom 250, the Great American State Fair, July 4th.
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3: It's time for a new edition of Brand Up, Brand Down, and you know what that means. Joining us now, the host of On Brand with Donnie Deutsch. And let's dive right in, Donnie. Number one, I don't really get, because she's always brand up, Ariana Grande.
4: Yeah, Ariana Grande, great brand up. You know, they ICE put out a promotional video on TikTok showing people getting arrested, you know, and she just said this is this, and they used their music as a soundtrack against it. And she commented right on the TikTok and said this is I will not be part of this heinous, barbaric, inhumane behavior. They since have kind of muted it. But she's not the first artist to do this. You've had Kenny Loggins, Sabrina Carpenter, Olivia Rodrigo, SZA. A lot of times that the Trump administration just decides to use music without any permission, and the artists have bitten back. And Ariana Grande, we love her, and we love her for this.
3: I totally get that. Now, I appreciate that. So topic two, brand down, cannabis. I've been reading a lot about this because it's so widely used now. It's practically mainstream.
4: Yeah, this is going to be very upsetting for John
3: Heilman. People are having a lot of problems.
4: Yeah, you know, people use cannabis. One of the reasons they use it is for sleep, Jonathan. And the irony is that 20% of 19 to 30-year-olds use it to sleep. But in reality, it does not help sleep. It actually hurts REM sleep. They've done studies on it. A New Yorker ran a big man. No, not New Yorker. Who ran it? Somebody did cannabis study. It's a University of Michigan study. I'm sorry. And they said that basically it's not the case. And then it interrupts sleep, and particularly if you mix THC and CBT, it's the equivalent of an insomniac, and that's counterintuitive, and I'm going to not use it to go to sleep anymore.
5: So, Donnie, I cannot believe it took us to topic number three to get something Knicks-related. I know how happy you are about their championship, but number three is Nike's new Knicks ad.
4: Yeah. A lot of people think advertising is dead. If I said to you, what was the last great commercial you ever saw on TV? This is it. Nike ran an ad. The first commercial break, they obviously had the ad prepared. It wasn't going to air if the Knicks didn't win. Josh Safdie, the director of Marty Supreme and Uncut Gems, shows a young Knicks fan. This is running through the streets of Manhattan, set to Billy Joel, New York State of Mind. He shows up and he sees a big crowd there, and he just gets this huge smile. And the tagline at the end is, never slept, always dreamed. And it is probably the best ad I've seen in a decade. It's a use of pop culture. It's relevant, and it's just of the moment. And it reminds me of how few great TV ads that we see. And if you haven't seen this ad, go online and see it. And it's a treat. It's a work of art.
5: And it captures the energy of those fan gatherings that so define this playoff run, the parade Thursday morning. But topic number four, also NBA Finals related, but are you giving a big brand down to Victor Wembanyama?
4: Yeah, Wembanyama, 22 years old, obviously super talented. He cost himself tens of millions of dollars with his behavior. Not necessarily on the court. I mean, a lot of flagrant fouls. There was a fourth that could have been called. He could have been suspended for a game. He gave a press conference afterwards, said, talk to you, never. Did not congratulate any of the players. He's obviously only 22. Big men historically have trouble getting endorsements, other than Shaq, who was this kind of lovable creature. Wilt. Moses Malone, Hakeem Olajuwon, Tim Duncan, none of the big guys get big endorsements. This guy had the potential because he's such a superstar, carried on like a child. He's got time to redeem himself. But as opposed to Jalen Brunson, who comes across as the most likable, lovable player, Wemby was kind of a villain here, and it's going to hurt him in the endorsement deals.
6: Oh, come on, man. You're such a homer. I mean, come on. He's 22 years old.
4: I know, but...
6: Okay?
4: Just
6: relax. Well, just get the kid's 22 years old, for God's sakes. Give him a year or two. I want to talk about number five, because very interesting. Mika will tell you, I talk to everybody. Like, you know, I'd say, wherever I am, I get people like pulling me away. We got to go, Joe. We got to go,
3: problem,
6: Joe.
3: It's a problem, Donnie.
6: It is a problem. It's like John Mulaney said, you know, a balloon will hit him like walking down the street and he'll turn around and make a conversation with a balloon. That's me. But I will tell you, when I get on a plane, I get in a zone, I put on my headphones, I close my eyes, and I just don't talk on planes. It's like it's one of the only places where I don't make conversations in planes or elevators. I think it's the polite thing to do. And I've sat next to friends who've said, wow, you really just kind of zone out on a plane. But this is brand down, chatty seatmate. So this one's because I'll talk to him when we're walking off the plane and they'll say, I can't get rid of the guy. But on that plane, earbuds in, music going, and I'm in my own zone there.
4: Well, psychologists have come out with kind of proper etiquette, what to do with chatty seatmates. Basically, the first thing to do is do what you do. Put your headphones on, start to read. If somebody continues to chat, it's saying it's appropriate to say, I like quiet on my flight. I'm not a chatty person. They say the next thing to do, if the person doesn't stop talking, you can go to the flight attendants and get it reassigned a seat. But that seems to be proper etiquette. You hit it right on and said, please don't talk to me.
3: That will do it for Morning Joe Weekend. Thank you so much for joining us. Enjoy the rest of your Saturday.
7: Good morning. It's Saturday, June 20th. Today, Trump's war in Iran has met none of his objectives, but he wants to walk away, giving Iran a sweet deal that's far from the unconditional surrender he once demanded. Even many Republicans are appalled.
8: Then Trump's DOJ tells a federal judge, no, we will not put it in writing that Trump's $1.776 billion compensation fund is dead. That's amid reports the administration is looking for other ways to funnel your taxpayer dollars to January 6th defendants and other Trump cronies.
9: And drain the swamp. The one Trump paid $14 million to paint, which is now peeling and green with algae, as Trump's D.C. beautification effort just gets uglier. Grab your coffee, settle in, and welcome to the weekend.
7: Welcome to the weekend. I'm Jonathan Capehart, along with Jackie Alemany and Eugene Daniels. We begin this hour with a roadblock to a permanent peace deal with Iran. This morning, Israeli airstrikes in southern Lebanon killed at least 5 people, according to Lebanese state media, just hours after a ceasefire took effect between Israel and Hezbollah. It comes a day after that conflict delayed an expected first day of talks to reach a final peace deal between the United States and Iran. Vice President J.D. Vance delayed traveling to Switzerland yesterday for the start of those talks. Meanwhile, back at home, President Trump faces increasing blowback on the disastrous deal he signed from some members of his own party. The Memorandum of Understanding addresses issues related to the war of choice President Trump started, like reopening the Strait of Hormuz. But unlike President Obama's 2015 deal with Iran, President Trump's interim agreement only outlines a general path toward restricting Iran's nuclear activities, leaving most issues for future talks. Chair of the Senate Armed Services Committee, Mississippi Republican Roger Wicker, blasted the deal, saying it negotiates away the victories of the president's war. I don't know, Senator Wicker, what those victories are, but the fact that Republican senators are criticizing this is very interesting. But the other thing people have to remember, this is a memorandum of understanding. This mm-hmm. is not a deal per se, and it's just...
8: No, it's not a deal per se. It's not a deal at all.
7: It's not a deal at all.
8: Correct.
7: But this MOU is about getting to the table, and it's 60 days.
8: Yeah.
7: Wendy Sherman, when she was Undersecretary of State, basically moved to Switzerland right. because the negotiations were that intense and ongoing. And the idea that the Trump administration thinks that it can resolve all the problems in 60 days is just speaks to my mind, how unserious these folks are.
9: I'm not sure that the Trump administration thought that this deal would solve all the problems, but I think that they could communicate or at least pretend that this deal solved all the problems from a messaging perspective,
7: sure, right.
9: which was the objective, because I really don't see how we are in a different place today than we were last weekend when we were asking the exact same questions to each other and to our guests about this,
7: yeah.
9: other than the fact that there have been these sort of ceremonial, again, made for television, yeah. made for headlines, at least for certain reporters, mm-hmm. to communicate to the American electorate ahead of the November midterms that everything's fine, gas prices are back, the strait's open, this is in the rearview mirror.
10: Yeah, and that's just, it's categorically untrue that it is in the rearview mirror. We all know that. You watching at home know that. And the White House is trying to convince folks that that is the end of, that that's moving on. I will say these GOP senators who are, you know, now very outspoken about it, it's very interesting because there were lots of opportunities for them to sign on to all of these different types of bills that Democrats were putting forward, one that actually passed. But some of the names that we're seeing now that have big problems with it were not folks that signed on to those bills. And I think it is one thing to crow about something, to whine about something after the fact, after you see this three pages of a memorandum of understanding. It's a completely other thing to actually utilize your constitutional duty and say you cannot go to war and dictate things without the consent of the Senate and the House.
11: Well, you know why they didn't speak up and exercise their constitutional right
10: as a YOLO caucus.
11: Article 1, you know, branch of government. It's because they are the staff arm of the executive. Well, joining us now, MS Now contributor Inzamam Rashid in Dubai. Inzamam, the big question here is, one, what are you hearing there in the region? And two, the impact of the ongoing back and forth between Israel and Lebanon. How will that, might that derail what the Trump administration is hoping will happen in terms of the memorandum of understanding?
12: Well, let's start with that point, guys, because it's crucial. Remember, point one of the memorandum of understanding is that fighting ends, including Lebanon. And so on day one, when peace talks were supposed to take place yesterday, these negotiations and all the technical issues in that agreement, we failed at the first hurdle as a result of those Israeli strikes inside of Lebanon. Israel saying that they were targeting Hezbollah officials and the Lebanese health ministry saying that innocent civilians were killed as a result of those strikes. So now we're in a situation where the Iranians are angry as a result of those Israeli strikes inside of Lebanon. It's been their red line all along. They said that in order to get the MOU signed, the fighting had to end inside of Lebanon. It did for a few days. We got the MOU signed. There was this big fanfare from President Trump of signing it inside the Palace of Versailles. And then now we essentially go back to square one because of the fighting. Now, my sources inside Iran have told me that they are incredibly angered. Yesterday, one senior official who is part of the talks, he said to me that it's difficult to see how talks can get underway around the MOU whilst Israeli hostilities continue in Lebanon. He also added that the death toll overnight, one night ago, whereas around 18 people reportedly had been killed, he said that that was unacceptable. Now we're in a situation where the Iranians seem like they don't want to travel to Switzerland to get these talks underway. Yes, we know that potentially Steve Witkoff and Jared Kushner are on the way to Switzerland. We know that yesterday the Qataris were there. We know the Pakistanis have been there, but the Iranians haven't gone. And it's my understanding now, guys, as well, that the Pakistani interior minister has essentially been dispatched to Tehran to try and persuade the Iranians to get on a flight, get over to Switzerland and start having these talks, to start these negotiations, because now the clock is ticking. And it's a big question whether we can have all these huge technical discussions around Iran's nuclear program, around releasing frozen assets, what the Strait of Hormuz looks like in the future within just 60 days. Remember, it took almost 2 months to get this MOU signed, just this agreement signed. And now we've got to get all these discussions within the next 2 months. And I think ultimately, given what's happening inside Lebanon, given the impact it's had on the Iranians, it's not looking all that positive. I have to be honest.
10: MS Now's Inzamam Rashid in Dubai, all over this for us, as always. Thank you so much for coming to the weekend. We're joined now by Vivian Salama, staff writer at The Atlantic, and John Brennan, former CIA director and MS Now senior national security intelligence analyst. Thank you both. Guys, we're here again, having a very similar conversation. I want to pull up an element that shows the difference between the JCPOA, or the similarities between the JCPOA and this three pages of a memorandum of understanding. The JCPOA 2015, you have Iran commits to no nuclear weapons and restrictions. the MOU. Iran commits to no nuclear weapons, 60-day talks for specifics on enrichment and accepts monitoring. Sanctions phased in after verification for the JCPOA. Immediate waivers for oil exports, negotiated final sanctions for the Iran deal that Trump has. No funding for economic development in the JCPOA. $300 billion for economic development with regional partners in the Trump-Iran deal. The JCPOA was negotiated with China, France, Germany, Russia, UK, and the EU. This current agreement is a U.S.-Iran bilateral agreement. The pages, which I think is very important because more pages mean more negotiations happen and went back and forth. 159 for the JCPOA, 14 paragraphs and 3 pages for this. John Brennan, this feels to a lot of people as, okay, it's going to be a jumping off point. But all of the things that they are still fighting about, nothing has changed about those things. What is the big difference between what we have right now and the JCPOA?
13: That the JCPOA was able to be implemented according to its terms. Mm-hmm. And it allowed the United States and the other countries around the world that signed on to this to see that the Iranians were not going to be able to move forward with any type of nuclear weapons program. And the plutonium reactor was taken down. Their heavy water was all sent out of the country. The centrifuges were either destroyed or put into storage. There was so much that was done. And this was 10 years ago. Yeah. Mm-hmm. So we wouldn't have had to have dealt with the last 10 years of turmoil and conflict and war and violence if the JCPOA was allowed to continue. And when Donald Trump tore it up, he had no idea what was in there. And he continued to condemn it over the years. But as you said, this MOU, it calls for a lot more money and resources mm-hmm. going to Iran, and it's still uncertain whether or not they're going to be able to implement any of the nuclear aspects of this deal. And also there's the one difference, the big difference, which the JCPOA didn't have the closure of the Strait of Hormuz. Mm-hmm. This war resulted in that, and tremendous disruption in the world's energy markets, economy, and so on. So, you know, Donald Trump, I think, you know, has recognized now that he can't get what he wanted, you know, the total unconditional surrender of Iran. So he's had to, you know, settle for something that the Iranians now, I think, believe is really very much in their interest.
10: I will point out paragraph 8 of this memorandum of understanding says the Islamic Republic of Iran reaffirms that it shall not procure or develop nuclear weapons. Reaffirms because they had already said that they were going to do that with under the JCPOA. And also Donald Trump said that's the most important aspect of this, and it is paragraph 8. But I leave that on the table.
6: Go ahead, Jackie.
9: Well, yesterday, when I was reading myriad clips on this, I was making a list of all of the entities that are unhappy with this. Israel, UAE, Bahrain, Kuwait, basically all the Persian Gulf countries. I didn't see that much criticism from the Saudis, who I think are just happy that no bombing has resumed. But Vivian,
14: they have their issues with it. They might not be as vocal, but they definitely have their issues.
9: I mean, this is a topic that we have talked about ad nauseum for months, and with you as well, about how whatever deal was going to be bilaterally negotiated was going to be upsetting to a lot of the neighbors in the region because of concerns that they've had from the get-go that the president was going to feel a lot of political pressure to come to a bad deal. Actually, our colleague David Rode, I should read some of his reporting, too, that encapsulates this. Officials in Persian Gulf countries criticized the deal as well, with a senior official from the UAE describing the mood as complete disappointment. Can you talk about why that is and why now the president is just saying that at the end of the day, now after saying this was a huge issue, that the ballistic missile aspect of this no longer matters?
14: Let's take viewers back to February, where remember February?
10: Sort of.
14: Not really. but I do remember that the president was trying to rally Gulf allies to support him in this war. And not only did they say they did not want to take part in the war, they didn't want the U.S. to use the bases that they host in their countries, U.S. bases, as launching points for this. They even didn't want flyover rights for military planes in this war because they did not want to see themselves. They didn't want to be complicit. They felt like the situation was stable. It wasn't ideal, but it was stable. No one was launching bombs at each other. And they were okay with that. And they knew that immediately if they launched war, the Strait would be weaponized,
6: right,
14: and their countries would be the first line of attack. And they were. And they have been fending off bombs since the end of February because of this. And they miraculously, you know, the impact has been relatively limited because they have some nice weapons from the U.S. especially. But it's still had an enormous impact on their economies. These are all predominantly hydrocarbon reliant, you know, economies that we're talking about. And they haven't been able to get their chief export, their primary export, out of the Strait. And so the whole thing has been very unsettling. But the war was started, and they said, listen, now you started it, you have to finish this. And for them, finishing it was what? Either regime change or, you know, some sort of final agreement to ensure that moving forward, things were going to go back to normal. And they don't have any of that. The Strait is still a big question mark. And there is no guarantee that after 60 days, we haven't even gotten to the, I mean, we are in the 60-day period technically right now, but we don't have any guarantees that we won't go back to fighting after 60 days. And so the Gulf countries are very unsettled that this is all just going to be very prolonged war.
11: Director Brennan, the one country we haven't talked about yet is Israel. They're not happy. And the Washington Post reported yesterday, and I filed this under the Water is Wet file, headline, U.S. intelligence.
3: Not according to you, yeah. We'll get into that later.
11: Director Brennan, U.S. intelligence warns Israel is likely to undermine Iran peace deal, officials say. Israeli Prime Minister Benjamin Netanyahu faces pressure to continue a military campaign in Lebanon, current and former U.S. officials said. You're the former director of the CIA. Does that shock you at all?
13: No. And Netanyahu's great plans to bring the United States into this war in Iran several months ago clearly have backfired. And so now Netanyahu basically is screwed because Donald Trump has now put his real, you know, commitment into making this deal work. And part of this deal is for Israeli forces to withdraw from Lebanon so that there would not be, you know, any continued fighting in Lebanon. And so this is something that I think Netanyahu sees as a disaster. Not only does it tie his hands when it comes to Iran, because Iran's regime is still there, it's uncertain in terms of what's going to happen to its military, ballistic missiles, even its nuclear program, but also his hands are tied in Lebanon. And Netanyahu has made it his game plan to be able to try to crush and obliterate Hezbollah. Yeah, he uses

0: Ice Cube's Big 3 is back. The most competitive basketball league on earth is on CBS this Saturday. Big 3 All-Star Dwight Howard and the LA Riot take on Greg Monroe and the Dallas Power. Then Coach Rick Mahorn, Sensation Nazir Kaur, and the Detroit Amps look to protect home court against back-to-back MVP Michael Beasley and the defending champs Miami 305. The game played the way you love. 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Yay!
1: Stop, and Israel didn't sign anything.
2: So,
3: well, Trump didn't have really any cards when it came to Iran because he didn't want to return to fighting, and the Iranians knew that he was facing political pressure and economic pressures at home, so they knew that they had a very strong hand. And I think Trump realized that if he were to bring Israel into negotiations, it never would have resulted in anything close to this MOU because, again, Netanyahu is just adamantly opposed to having the Iranian regime, you know, remain in power, much less become stronger as a result.
4: Can I just add, watch this space, because the fact that the Vice President of the United States from the White House podium went out and said on Thursday that Israel essentially needs to check itself and that the only friend Israel has right now in the world is Donald J. Trump is nothing short of extraordinary. Yeah. That those words were said from the White House podium shows you the extent to which the relationship has suffered in part as a result of this war. And it seems, just based on some of the reporting and what we're hearing around the region, that that could really continue if Netanyahu and President Trump don't find some common ground on this soon.
5: Vivian, that is such a good point that I would like to revisit during the next part of our conversation, especially the political aspect of this, right? For all of the people who thought that Trump was going to be so much better on Israel than Democrats or than Kamala Harris and a potential Harris administration. But Vivian Salama and John Brennan are sticking with us. We're going to have more on Trump's preliminary peace deal with Iran next. And another diplomatic tussle. No, not with Israel, but with one of Trump's other biggest allies in Europe, rhymes with stallion. You're not going to believe this. You're watching The Weeknd.

0: And we are back with Vivian Salama and former CIA Director John Brennan. I realize my tease was a little confusing. That was what we call a cliffhanger, my friends. But Italian Prime Minister rhymes with stallion, Giorgia Meloni. I want to talk
1: and
0: about
1: you gotta explain it, babe.
0: a little beef that's going on right now with the president totally inventing a story that she begged him for a photo. Yeah. Italian Prime Minister Giorgia Meloni said she was astonished by the president's comments, which were, quote, completely made up, underscoring how much Trump's comments have angered Meloni's government. Italian Foreign Minister Antonio Tajani pulled out of a visit to the U.S. next week. Director Brennan, during a time where Trump has just angered so many allies and alienated so many friends, what is the significance of this prime minister speaking out against him?
2: Well, I think they've known for quite some time that Donald Trump is a pathological liar. But now his lies are insulting people. So saying that the prime minister of Italy was basically begging for a photograph, he is insulting her. And I think increasingly these leaders are tiring of Donald Trump's, you know, attitude and actions. And so therefore they're willing to push back. They recognize also as a result of this, you know, MOU or whatever, that I think his favorability rating in many places is going down, not just here in the United States. You know, his favorability rating is supposedly in Israel is plummeting as a result of this, as well as in the Gulf states. So I do think that Donald Trump's shtick is getting old for a lot of these individuals, and Meloni, she is having, you know, to make sure that her people understand that she's not going to take this and she's going to swing back. So good on her. And I think more individuals should do that. I think, you know, Macron has done it on occasion and others, but I think, you know, Donald Trump has gotten away with it for so long, which is why he continues to do it. But again, I think the Prime Minister was absolutely right to push back against this.
1: And we should point out, because I read Corriere della Sera, the big Italian newspaper. Italian newspaper.
3: I say it just like that.
1: And
3: too.
1: She has domestic, the prime minister has domestic political considerations here, not to downplay this fight, but he, to your point, Director Brennan, the president is extremely unpopular in Italy. And the president's fight with the Pope gave Prime Minister Meloni the pathway to put some daylight. And this whole, she begged me for a photo. He messed with the wrong person.
3: It's just weird, too. It's
1: sad and insecure.
3: It just doesn't mean anything. One thing feels about a disagreement they'd had. It's like my mom used to call these, and probably still does call these, unnecessary lies. We're like, no one asked you. All of a sudden, you're talking about this photo.
0: But also, we're not talking about pathological lying about something like this. Why is this what is triggering people and not pathologically lying about the terms
3: war
0: of a deal?
4: I wrote a story a few weeks ago for The Atlantic where I talked about how in the first term President Trump was seen by allies as being very unpredictable, and that was in part kind of a superpower of his because, you know, it put especially some of our adversaries at bay. But this time around, they seem as unreliable. And it boils down to some pettiness as well that I keep hearing from allies where they say, you know, we have real problems on our hands right now. You know, this war is not over. The global economy is rattled by what has happened over the last few months. And we're fighting over a photo.
3: Yeah.
4: They're just tired of it. Increasingly, I hear it from around the world where they're saying, you know, this is not how we want to be spending our time. And if President Trump wants to, you know, break relations or strain relations with stalwart allies because of something so petty, then the relationship is just going to have to shift. And they're all looking for alternatives in every way, economically, politically, because they just don't see the U.S. right now as a reliable partner.
3: What's the alternative? Because the United States, because of the long, decades-long relationships that the United States and presidents have built over administration,
4: sure,
3: Democrat and Republican, there aren't a lot of options for folks because we're so intertwined in the world economy, the world infrastructure, like everything.
4: Well, the fear from some in Washington is that China is the alternative on the economic side of things.
3: Right.
4: There's obviously hesitation, especially in Europe, for that partnership to be enhanced as well because of a myriad of issues that will take too long to discuss now. But, you know, you also have military self-sufficiency. You know, we saw this in the aftermath of the Ukraine war where Europeans said we cannot rely on the U.S.
3: Right.
4: as much, and we have to be more self-sufficient and develop our defense industry. industry base more to do that. And so it depends on the sector and the issue that we're talking about. But all in all, like the last few years, allies are trying to find alternatives to operate in sort of a less intertwined way with Washington.
0: Vivian Salama and Director Brennan are sticking with us to talk about some more controversial news that happened this week with the Trump loyalist who is now the acting director of national intelligence. What damage can Bill Pulte do after the president suggests he should investigate, quote, rigged elections? You're watching The Weekend.

0: on Glory List, and top housing official Bill Pulte is now officially the acting director of national intelligence. Pulte has no background in intelligence or national security as is required by law, but he does have experience targeting Trump's perceived enemies, including leading mortgage fraud probes into Senator Adam Schiff, New York Attorney General Letitia James, and Fed official Lisa Cook. The president has suggested and at some points explicitly said that Pulte can now use his time as acting DNI to investigate what Trump falsely calls, quote, rigged elections. Unsurprisingly, Democrats aren't thrilled with the appointment, but some Republicans are frustrated as well. Earlier this week, Trump paused the nomination process for full-time DNI nominee Jay Clayton after the Senate attempted to fast-track the process to keep Pulte out of the job. He also set a new demand, saying he wouldn't authorize the approval of the reauthorization of the Foreign Intelligence Surveillance Act unless the Save America Act goes along with it. Vivian Salama and former CIA director John Brennan are back with us. There are so many things to unpack here, and I would like to give myself a pat on the shoulder because I said this last weekend that the top priority that Trump has left in the remaining months that he has the majority is getting the SAVE Act done. But I want to start with the fact that the person who is charged, at least in an acting capacity, with protecting the U.S. from our foreign adversaries during a time of war, his priority is to investigate, quote, rigged elections. Can you contextualize how extraordinary this is?
1: Well, we've talked about this for weeks, that Bill Pulte has no credentials whatsoever, no experience in intelligence, and he's being sent in there, I think, with two mandates. One, as you point out, to try to find something that is going to give some type of boost to Trump's claims that the 2020 election was rigged. And he can go through files, he can try to pull out some things, he can very selectively redact information and misrepresent the facts. The second mandate appears to be to slash and burn the Office of the Director of National Intelligence, which was created in the aftermath of 9/11 so that somebody in an office would be able to orchestrate the activities of the 18 intelligence agencies.
2: Because they weren't speaking to each other, and that's one of the reasons people say we missed 9/11.
1: Yeah, and you know, the Office of Director of National Intelligence, it has the National Intelligence Council that does the national intelligence estimates, has the National Counterterrorism Center, the National Counterproliferation Center. It has a lot of these functions. Can it be reformed? Can it be, you know, can some people, you know, move back to their home agencies? Of course. But he doesn't have any of the type of experience necessary in order to understand what to do. But again, looking for things on the election front, again, giving someone like Bill Pulte, who had no security clearances before, giving him access to these files, both, you know, substantive files as well as personnel files, whatever else, it really is a recipe, I think, for disaster. And I know it's to moralize the people in the agencies.
0: Having seen some of those files yourself, are you worried?
1: I am not worried at all that the intelligence community, you know, did something wrong, you know, during the 2020. And the Director of National Intelligence has very limited responsibility when it comes to election interference. The office is required to put out an assessment about what type of foreign interference might, in fact, be seen in these elections. But when Tulsi Gabbard went down there, was it to Georgia, whatever, in part of a raid and, you know, getting ballot boxes? That is so inconsistent with what the authorities are of the Director of National Intelligence. So who knows what Bill Pulte is going to do? They don't honor the guardrails that have been established either by law or by practice. So Bill Pulte, I think, is going to be Donald Trump's pit bull. And he always seems to want to try to satisfy Donald Trump and do whatever he wants.
2: To your point, political reporting that he directed the ODNI staff late on Thursday to pull together a list of about 300 candidates to be fired from the National Counterterrorism Center in the coming weeks. I will also point out, and I feel like it is very important to do so, the law that created this position is very clear. It says the DNI shall have, not could have, maybe we think about they should have, shall have extensive national security expertise. That is the law. They are breaking the law.
3: Again.
2: He doesn't have it, and Jay Clayton, frankly, doesn't have it either. So either way, they're breaking the law. You're not seeing even Republicans stand up and say anything, but whatever. But there is some criticism after Trump announced Pulte's appointment. This was this month from the Republicans. Let's just listen to this just a little bit.
4: Bill Pulte yesterday was...
5: I don't think he has a prayer being confirmed by the U.S. Senate.
6: Where did he land on Bill Pulte?
7: Well, I think it's a funny pick, to say the least.
6: He's not qualified for the long-term position. That's been clear on this. He has no national security background.
8: Yeah.
2: And yet, they didn't storm the gates of the White House, you know, knocking on doors and telling the president, this is not going to stand. They didn't do anything. They just, like, let it go. Like, they let everything go, Vivian.
9: It's a pattern, for sure, that we see Republicans not really pushing back hard. I mean, this is actually pretty extraordinary, considering how they have, in most cases, tried
2: to let... Yeah, the bar's on the floor on criticism.
9: They avoid President Trump's criticism because they fear his wrath, and especially where we are in an election year, you know, that is particularly front of mind for a lot of these people. But in this case, there has been a lot of concern about his experience and also about weaponizing the IC, which we have seen, you know, in waves since this administration came in. And it's been a major concern, not only here in the U.S. and even among President Trump's allies, but around the world, where countries that do intelligence sharing with us are now questioning sort of the legitimacy or the, you know, the veracity of the information that they're getting from the United States based on the people who are running, steering the ship. It's a major concern, but also some of these firings that you're talking about now are picking up names of perceived enemies. This has been happening in waves since President Trump took office, and so it's unfortunately not something new.
8: Yeah. Director Brenner, real quickly, in the less than a minute that we have left, the New York Times reported on Wednesday about concerns from former officials about the possibility about Pulte, and I want to read this. Former officials and lawmakers have said they are worried Mr. Pulte could declassify information that increases foreign propaganda, feeds false narratives about past or future elections, and exposes sources or methods of intelligence collection. Legitimate concern?
1: Absolutely. he has, again, no background, no experience. He will not understand the implications and the impact of some of the actions he's taken. Whether it's firing individuals, 300 individuals, that's a counterintelligence nightmare. You're going to fire people, and you know, who have all these, you know, clearances and secrets and whatever else, and then also giving him the opportunity to go through the files and do whatever he wants with them and release the impact on our collection capabilities, our impact on our allies and our partners around the globe. So I think there's real worry, not just in the U.S. intelligence community, but globally, all among our partners and allies, about what a Bill Pulte could do in terms of the impact on our intelligence capabilities and our relationships around the world.
8: Well, we have to go, but the next time you're here, I'm going to ask you whether you think the allies even bother to share real information with the United States. But that's another question for another time. The former CIA Director John Brennan, Vivian Salama, as always, thank you both for coming to The Weekend. Up next, the Obama Presidential Center is finally open to the public. I was there for the grand opening ceremony on Thursday. On Thursday, we'll discuss that and bring you new sound from MS Now's exclusive interviews with Barack and Michelle Obama. You're watching The Weekend.

0: Oh, after 10 years in the making, the Obama Presidential Center officially opened its doors to the public yesterday. The Juneteenth opening saw scores of people from all over the country coming together to celebrate the life and legacy of the Obamas and offered a sense of hope as we live through a dark political time in our country.
1: I run a mentoring organization for girls, and I feel like when they come to see this space, they know that it's hope for us.
2: I'm only 23 years old, so every day I come outside, I have a direct replication of Obama and all the work he put in for America and for my people every single day. You can't miss it when you come outside the door. It's amazing.
3: We're only 250 years old, so I'm hoping that in the long run, we're going to look back and say that hope is alive, because that's what America was built on.
0: The first 100 visitors got a big surprise when they were personally greeted by the former president and former first lady. In an exclusive interview with our colleague Michelle Norris, Michelle Obama expanded on what she ultimately hopes visitors will take away from their experience at the new presidential center, located where she grew up and they started their family, the South Side of Chicago.
4: What will resonate for people of all backgrounds is they will see themselves in these floors, that America will see itself. And I'm saying all of America, regardless of political party, regardless of whether you voted for us or like us or have nasty things to say about us or not or love us, you will walk through these halls and you will feel seen here.
0: Former President Obama also sat down with Michelle and discussed what American values mean to him, as the current White House paints a very different picture of our nation's history and legacy.
5: What's striking is right now we've got a president in the White House who seems to have embraced and embodied, in a way we haven't seen in a very long time, this other story. I am glad that we are planting a flag, that we are hopefully creating a repository, a vessel through which people can be reminded of this better story. Maybe a way to think about the Presidential Center and what at least we tried to create is some touchstones, some markers, some tools for people to just be reminded of, oh yeah, this is what our democracy is. This is who we are.
6: You're the only one of us that was actually there on Thursday. You're the only one of us that's been to the actual center and walked through that. As someone who has covered the Obama administration, someone who understands deeply what it meant and what it means to this country, what does the center mean to you?
0: The center is really incredible. The president gets to it in those remarks. But when we think about, this is the 250th anniversary of this country, and as we're going to talk with Eddie Glaude in the next hour, the country tends to, in these big anniversaries, erase or ignore the contributions of African Americans. And this center, the Obama Presidential Center, rising out of Jackson Square Park, there in the South Side of Chicago, 19.3 acres. This is not just, it's not a library, it's not just a museum. It's a whole community center type thing. It will be a permanent reminder to the country that, yes, there was a former president, but that former president and first lady and that family were black. Yeah. And here are the contributions that they made to this country. And more importantly, and this is what's so important about, oh my God, that's so sweet. More importantly, when you go to this center, only three of the floors of the museum requires a paid ticket. And that's where you see the exhibits. Everything else is free and open to the public. And when you go into those exhibits, comparatively speaking, very little is spent on talking about his administration in terms of just square footage. Yeah, he talks about the accomplishments, the things they didn't get done. But I would say half, if not maybe slightly more than half, of the exhibition space is reminding us of who we are, how we got here as a country, their piece of it, and then where we need to go. The center is
6: where we could go.
0: And the center is all about moving forward, training the next generation of leaders, not just in this country, but around the world, to fulfill a vision that the Obamas have, but I also think a vision that we all have of what a happy, inclusive, generous, warm, welcoming world is like. And for this to be happening at a time when in this country there's such a culture of meanness and vindictiveness, not just from our elected officials, but
6: us.
0: From our government.
6: Being
0: on that plaza on Thursday was just, it was a reminder of who we were and who we can still be. There was an atmosphere of joy, of, it was like a giant family reunion. People were just happy to see each other again. And I hope that spirit continues.
7: Yeah. What was the highlight?
0: The highlight, actually, one of the highlights, well, several, but getting to shake hands with Dave Chappelle. Because he's one of my, I love him as a comic. I sat behind Tyler Perry and got to take a selfie with him, but I forgot to ask him about Beauty in Black and when the next season is coming out, because my mother wants to know.
6: Well, you have to call the man. I would say that I think it reminded us that it is a choice to be hopeful. It is a choice to change the country. And this is also a choice to allow things to happen to the country.
0: Right.
6: But you can check out the MS Now special, Hope Comes Home, inside the Obama Presidential Center tonight at 9 p.m. Eastern. Of course, that is Michelle Norris with the two Obamas. Up next, we have more on the opening of the Obama Presidential Center. Simone Sanders Townsend and I share our thoughts on this week's edition of Clock It. And later, Trump's DOJ tells a judge it will not swear that it's killing the nearly $1.8 billion so-called anti-weaponization fund that Trump still says is an important and beautiful thing. That's a quote from the president. We will dig into what that means. You're watching The Weeknd.

0: This week on Clock It, my co-host Simone Sanders Townsend and I discussed the opening of the Obama Presidential Center and that what its timing represents for the country as debates over history and belonging unfold across the United States. Here's a piece of that conversation. I feel like it is a very deliberate choice for this museum mm-hmm. to open in the 250th anniversary of this country. I feel like it is a very deliberate choice, obviously, for them to pick Juneteenth, for them to mm-hmm. open this center. And it is, to me, the Obamas and their team saying, we understand that there is mm-hmm. a person, people who are trying to dictate what this anniversary of this country means. They're trying to say who gets to celebrate, who gets to be an American. Mm-hmm. Here's the counter to that, right? Here's the counter to that in kind of the hope and change of it all that was such a part of those 8 years in this country.
1: We have to think about how far we have come, but yeah. also how far we still have yet to go on that yeah. path to be a more perfect union, this experiment that is American democracy. And the Obamas and what they represent and what this presidential center represents is an important part of that story.
0: To listen to more of Clock It, take out your phone. You can scan the QR code on your screen. It's a great episode. Simone has some amazing, amazing thoughts. That's a deep tease, kids. Coming up in our next hour, my exclusive sit-down with Democratic U.S. Senate nominee James Tallarico of Texas, where we talk about voter suppression, attacks on his masculinity, and much, much more. You're watching The Weeknd.

0: Welcome back to The Weekend. I'm Eugene Daniels here with Jonathan Capehart and Jackie Alamany. Grab another cup of coffee or whatever. It's your Saturday because we have a big hour ahead. Starting with the Trump administration's refusal to tell a judge it is killing what the DOJ calls its anti-weaponization fund. It's a plan that received bipartisan backlash. Plus, the cornerstone of Trump's so-called beautification projects is American flag, blue, reflecting pool is green. That's not blue. And the paint is already peeling. Of course, Trump is blaming anyone but himself. It's all an extremely fitting metaphor for this presidency. And I headed down to Texas for an exclusive sit down with Texas Democratic Senate nominee James Tallarico. We talk his strategy for winning in November, flipping a red state, his response to GOP attacks on his masculinity, and concerns about Republican voter suppression ahead of the election. You do not want to miss that. But we begin this hour with the resurgence of President Trump's $1.776 billion so-called anti-weaponization fund that they've previously claimed was dead. The fund, designed to benefit Trump's allies and possibly include compensation for January 6th rioters, was previously scrapped after fierce bipartisan backlash.
1: July 4th, 2026, the 250th anniversary of American independence. The Great American State Fair becomes the center of it all. All 50 states, a national prayer moment. And that night, the largest fireworks display in the history of the world. There's never been a July 4th like this one. There never will be again. Plan your trip at freedom250.org. Freedom 250, the Great American State Fair, July 4th.
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3: In the case in the East District of Virginia in June, but we are not moving forward with the fund, period.
0: Instead of solidifying that claim in writing, the DOJ wrote in a notice to the court, quote, such declarations are unnecessary and the compelled testimony of senior officials from the executive branch implicates serious separation of powers concerns, which all of a sudden they have. As our colleagues Fallon Gallagher and Lisa Rubin note, the refusal by Blanche and the DOJ to put a pledge in writing not to create the fund is likely to spark political backlash, especially on Capitol Hill, where Blanche's permanent nomination to head the department is pending. Joining us now is Liz Oyer, former DOJ pardon attorney and federal public defender, and Eddie Glaude Jr., a distinguished professor at Princeton University, MS Now analyst, and author of the new book, America, USA, Our Race Shadows, The Nation's Adversaries. There we go. Which we will talk about in a moment. We don't want people to know we read around here. Liz.
4: Yes.
0: I am confused. I was under the impression, as a non-lawyer, that when the court tells you to do something, you do it. If you do not do it, there are ramifications, legal ramifications, for whoever is not doing the thing that the court told them to do. The DOJ is saying, take our word for it. We said it. I would never write it down because it would make Donald Trump's feelings hurt, I guess. What is going on here?
4: What's going on here, Eugene, is Todd Blanche's DOJ just said, you can't make me to a federal judge.
0: Is that, can they do that?
4: Well, the Constitution actually says that she can make them. There's this doctrine called judicial review, mm-hmm. which has existed for over 200 years. The Supreme Court said in this case that every law student reads like their first day of law school, yeah. called Marbury versus Madison.
0: Oh, yeah.
4: That it is the job of the courts to decide whether actions of the executive, the president, are legal and whether actions of Congress are yeah. legal. That's the basic role of the courts in our democracy. And Todd Blanche's Justice Department is saying, actually, no, we want to do that job, too. So that's a huge problem. And it puts us essentially on the brink again of a constitutional crisis, because this is a situation where the executive branch is refusing to acknowledge the authority of the courts. It's very similar to what we saw at the beginning of the administration when the former acting attorney general, Emil Bove, apparently told DOJ lawyers, we might need to say F you to the courts rather than comply with their orders that prohibit us from deporting people.
5: So then, Liz,
6: now Judge Emil Bove.
5: Yes. Now, let me stick with you, Liz, because consequences. What are the consequences, if not as for Todd Blanche, if not in his official government role? Does he expose himself once he's out, like his law license? I mean, to me, to Eugene's point, it's astounding to me that you have the acting attorney general saying to the

0: court bump you. We don't care what you have to say. And I don't see, like, what's the judge going to do? Because we have not seen a judge really push back hard, like show, like, oh, you're not going to follow my ruling?
1: Contempt.
0: Contempt, send the cops out, get them arrested. I don't know. I'm not the lawyer, so tell me.
2: Yeah, so the immediate remedy would be for the judge to hold these lawyers in contempt. And that's something that a few judges have started to do. We've seen in immigration cases over 200 instances in which the Justice Department has defied court orders. And in a couple of those cases, courts actually have held DOJ lawyers in contempt. So that could happen here. But you're right that we also need to be thinking about accountability further down the road. And one thing that a lot of people in the legal community are looking at is Todd Blanche's law license, mm-hmm. along with the law licenses of other lawyers who are advocating for these positions that are not soundly based in law. These are people who ought to have serious looks taken at whether they should be licensed to practice law. And I expect that there will be many bar complaints filed against mm-hmm. Todd Blanche and others in the Justice Department. We've already seen at least a few. So that would be the next step in legal accountability. But as far as this court's order, if the Justice Department has a problem with it, there is a process in place called an appeal to appeal the court's order to the next highest court. You don't just tell the court, I'm not going to do it. You have to comply with court orders or you have to challenge them in a lawful manner. And it just illustrates how unfit Todd Blanche is for the position that he's trying to win of Attorney General, the fact that he's running the Department of Justice like this.
3: I'm not going to do it. It doesn't work. So all y'all watching, if y'all get in trouble with the court,
0: don't
3: do not tell the judge, do not take Todd Blanche's advice here. Do something different.
0: Not try this.
4: Well,
0: follow
4: the law. I was actually surprised that they actually took down the Donald J. Trump from the Kennedy Center mm-hmm. last week and abided by the court ruling, although we haven't seen it yet with our own eyes.
3: Yeah.
4: But Eddie, I want to stay on this topic of accountability and get your perspective as someone who is sort of outside of Washington and maybe a more academic and creative thinker when it comes to what accountability might look like. I mean, have you had any conversations yet about a post-Trump administration accountability mechanisms?
5: Well, I don't know. I don't know if we will make the Ford move, President Ford move, decide mm-hmm. we need to move on.
3: Mm-hmm.
5: I don't know if we're going to hold these folk accountable. I don't know what we're going to do. I don't know who we're going to be on the other side of this madness, to be honest with you. What I'm interested in, though, is, I mean, here we have an example of the imperial presidency at work, right? He's not going to pay attention to the court's order. But for what? What's motivating it? So we have it the combination of enactment of the imperial presidency on behalf of what? A slush fund? On behalf of what we see as this attempt to establish an anti-weaponization fund, it's not that. It's a slush fund aimed at doing what? So I'm trying to think about this in relationship to the corruption, the grift, and the overall bankruptcy of this particular administration. And so we have the broader question that we have to keep in view. And then we have this very specific aspect of the Trump era, and that is that we are awash in corruption. And this is just another example of it. And so what we do afterwards, how do we hold these people accountable? We have to admit what we're experiencing, it seems to me.
3: I think it's important to note, as always, when we talk about this slush fund, this anti-weaponization fund, whatever you want to call it, started because the president of the United States sued his own IRS for $10 billion. That is where this idea came from. So I'm just saying, we all have a lot of questions about what the purpose of the fund was for. That is where we started. What they want to do with it now is unclear. Liz, to try to tie a knot on what the legal ramifications could be here. You have a DOJ that's doing what it's doing. The courts are doing their own thing. You talk about a constitutional crisis. My understanding has always been a constitutional crisis, and you tell me if I'm right or wrong, only happens when there's nothing in the Constitution, right, that says this thing can happen, right? Like we get to a point where one of the three branches of government is doing something so out of bounds that the founders did not put any kind of roadmap, blueprint in the Constitution. Then what? We hit a constitutional crisis in this moment, possibly, and then what?
2: Well, I think that the issue is really when different components of our government refuse to respect the limits that are placed on their power.
1: Donald Trump said there's no limits to his power. That's what he told Mark Caputo.
2: That's exactly right. And really the only thing that we can do is assert our power as citizens to try to vote these people out of office and take back the power that we have given to them. One thing that I think we forget is that these people who are running our government only have power because we gave it to them. We had the power to give them these positions, and we also have the power to take it away. And that's why I am very focused now on thinking about accountability and what we as citizens can do. I am very invested over the next 4 weeks in thinking about everything I can do to try to persuade members of the Senate not to vote to confirm Todd Blanche as the next attorney general. He has done tremendous damage to the justice system and to our country to date. We now know exactly how bad he is because he's had a year and change at the Justice Department as deputy attorney general. And we have to do what we can to try to defeat his confirmation as attorney general. And I hope that some members of the Senate will step up and think bigger picture, longer term, about what would be the consequences for our country of confirming him into that position of the highest law enforcement officer in our country. I think that sometimes these steps feel like not enough. It can feel overwhelming to tackle this tremendous problem of corruption, as Eddie said, in our country. But we just have to take the steps that we can as individuals to push back and resist and reclaim our power as citizens.
3: Patience in a moment of urgency is very difficult. Mm-hmm. But you're right.
0: But you still got to reclaim our power as citizens. Lee Zoyer, thank you very much. Excuse me.
1: Not choked up, allergies.
0: Lee Zoyer, as always, thank you for coming to The Weekend. Eddie Glaude is staying with us because up next, we're going to talk about his thought-provoking new book, America USA, How Race Shadows the Nation's Anniversaries as America Gets Ready to Celebrate its 250th Anniversary. 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
6: July 4th, 2026, the 250th anniversary of American independence. 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

0: Ice Cube's Big 3 is back. The most competitive basketball league on earth is on CBS this Saturday. Big 3 All-Star Dwight Howard and the LA Riot take on Greg Monroe and the Dallas Power. Then Coach Rick Mahorn, Sensation Nazir Kaur, and the Detroit Amps look to protect home court against back-to-back MVP Michael Beasley and the defending champs Miami 305. The game played the way you love. 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Yay!
1: Writing, quote, "In the country's 250th year, we bear witness to an ugliness reborn. Trump and his supporters instinctively disentangle the American story from any history that questions its innocence, as though enforcing a storybook account of the country might relieve the pressures of the past as a source of suffering, an escape hatch from the American nightmare of history. This storybook version of America USA require that black people be made to play a minor role, if any, in the history of the country. And Donald Trump aims to deliver on that demand." Eddie Gloud is back with us. We did an event last night at Politics and Prose here in Washington. I cannot say enough about your phenomenal book, the third in a trilogy. The second one is this one, Begin Again. The first one is Democracy in Black. But and correct me if I'm wrong, the basic thesis of this book is there's a dissonance in the American story. That how do we as a nation, or not, reconcile our commitment to democracy and quote unquote all men are created equal, while at the same time insisting that we are a white nation?
2: Yeah, this is kind of divided soul. The double consciousness that Du Bois attributed to us is actually a consequence of the double consciousness of the nation. America imagines itself as a beacon of freedom and at the same time as a white republic. And that, you can't hold those two commitments mm-hmm. without contradiction. And it deposits a kind of madness at the heart of the country. Mm-hmm. And that madness generates this cycle that we see over and over again, especially during the milestone anniversaries when we have to tell a story about our founding. And you know what's interesting? That notion that we're a white republic, we heard it in the mouth of J.D. Vance, the vice president, July 5th, 2025, when he said, "America is much more than an idea. An idea isn't sufficient for national cohesion. There's something else." And then we heard the language of blood and soil. That goes all the way back to the founding. Mm.
3: I want to read the opener a bit, just once. It's like mm-hmm. two sentences. Controversial. Yeah. I think. "I do not love America," you write, "and never have, especially now. It seems to me misplaced or dangerous to love something so abstract and so morally dubious." There are a lot of people that are going to read that and have a lot of thoughts. I think everyone will have thoughts. Some will have a lot of a negative reaction to it. When you say you do not love America and you never have, what do you mean?
2: Well, I'm from Mississippi. Mm-hmm. And I'm more interested in why people think I should. Right. And so the first thing I'm doing is a kind of resisting a kind of idolatry. What does it mean to love an abstraction? Right. And for me, my dad was the second African-American hired at a post office in Pascagoula. He moved us from one side of town to the other side of town in Moss Point. I'm playing with my Tonka truck with my new white friend. And all of a sudden his daddy comes out and says, "Stop playing with that N-word." So the world told me what it thought of me. I had to pick up my truck and go inside, and my parents had to get to work to keep me from believing what the world said about me.
3: Right.
2: So I didn't grow up loving the country. I grew up learning how to survive it. Now, what does that then mean? It doesn't mean that I displace my home, that I don't have any sense of attachment to this place. It means I love the people close to the ground. I'm not interested in the abstraction, because when I hear people wrap themselves up in the flag, Eugene, it sounds to my ear like a rebel yell. And so I'm trying to get us to move beyond the abstraction and get to love closer to the ground, and that is to the people.
4: That's a lot to think about right there. And I'm going to veer from where I thought I was going and talk a little bit more and dig into how do you define home?
2: Yeah, that's a great question. There is something powerful for me about the people who loved me into existence, about the folk who made my life possible. My great-grandmother, who used to cook those amazing pinto beans and hoe cake bread on top of the stove, who served

0: most of her work, most of her life in the kitchens of white folk on the coast of Mississippi, right, poured all sorts of stuff in me. So that was all made possible by this place.
1: Right.
0: Right. Not the abstraction, you know? And so, you know, I
1: so do you love Mississippi?
0: No, I don't.
2: But you love the people of Mississippi.
0: I love the people. So what I'm trying to say is that the heart of the country has never been in its myth and illusion about itself as the shining city on the hill. Mm-hmm. The heart of the country has always been in We the People. And what's fascinating about that is that we haven't been clear about who those people are. And for me, there's a definition of democracy by Ralph Ellison, the novelist of Invisible Man that I love. He says, democracy at its best is a disinterested form of love. I don't have to know you to want good for you. You don't have to be in my tribe, but I don't want you to go broke because you're sick. That's close to the ground. That's not abstract. And that's where I want us to locate ourselves.
3: The bookend to that first sentence that you read comes at the end of the book for folks who are like, oh my God, Eddie Glaude said he doesn't love America. He writes, I love this place because this is my home. It wasn't gifted to me by white folks in Moss Point, Mississippi or in Washington, D.C., but by the sweat and tears of my parents, my family, and my people who dared to imagine themselves as more than what this country said they could be. That is my American inheritance.
0: Indeed. And it's not a result of charity. Nobody gave it to us. We fought for it.
2: And still are fighting for it.
1: I can't wait to read this book. Eddie Glaude Jr., author of America USA, How Race Shadows the Nation's Anniversaries. Thank you so much for joining us this morning. And up next, Trump's $14 million reflecting pool makeover is a big, green, peeling mess. And as usual, he's pointing the finger of blame, but not to anyone who actually worked on the project, the people his government hired. You're watching The Weeknd.

0: President Trump's Washington, D.C. beautification projects appear to actually be making the capital of our country less beautiful. After spending $14 million on renovations for the Lincoln Memorial's reflecting pool, it not only became home to one of the biggest recorded algae blooms in years, but the pool's new blue paint job is now peeling off.
1: Souvenir.
0: Here's a video MS Now obtained of them attempting to pump out the green water yesterday. But of course, Trump is somehow blaming vandalism for the algae, writing in a post last night that law enforcement is actively investigating. He writes, quote, no different than the chemicals that were used on the National Mall. They used something similar in the reflecting pool to try to destroy and demean our beautiful work. Guys,
2: Tony, about
0: it has been so funny this week, especially holding in my mind the two different scenes of the Trump's beautification of Washington, D.C. and the Obama's opening of the presidential center, and the way that they have just approached, quote, beautification so differently.
3: Yeah.
0: And the approaches they've taken, on one hand, a decades-long project to revitalize the south side of Chicago in a very thoughtful, meticulous way.
3: Yeah.
0: And on the other hand, in Washington, D.C., we're dealing with this.
3: I'm struggling with this because it's so silly. Not us talking about it, but like the fact that we're here as a country, that he spent $14 million in a no bid contract. And this is where we're left. And it's only been a week or so, 2 weeks since they actually did it. And the mismanagement of funds from taxpayers, Republicans used to care about that. Don't we remember just last year when they had Elon up there with a chainsaw at CPAC?
4: Oh, yeah.
3: Saying they were going to take care. Look at them ducks in that green water. Somebody get the ducks out the green water.
4: Well, they're used to the algae bloom.
3: Okay.
4: But this might be a bit much.
3: But like they used to care about it. And this is seems to be a mismanagement of the funds. It's not doing what he promised.
4: Well, you know, he shouldn't have touched the reflecting pool to begin with.
3: He kept calling it a pond, so maybe that's what they were doing. Well, now it looked like a pond.
4: You know, it didn't need to be painted. Sure, maybe irrigation issues because sometimes it floods, and if you engage the scientists and some other folks, they go, oh, you know, algae blooms, what could we do to make sure that that doesn't happen?
3: Yeah.
4: Or maybe have scientists come in and say, you know, Mr. President, if you paint the thing a dark color, it's gonna hold the heat, and the algae blooms are going to explode. Someone at Washington Problems, Washingtonian Problems, on Instagram, they put up this picture. The reflecting pool is a perfect metaphor for the Trump administration. Ignore experts in science, overspend, declare early historic victories, all caps, the left hates this, ends in total failure, unfounded conspiracy theories about sabotage, MAGA pretends it doesn't actually matter. And we haven't, I guess we're in that part now, but this does matter.
3: Yeah.
4: Because he calls it beautification, and I call it state-sponsored, well, with the pond, the pool, reflecting pool, state-sponsored graffiti. But this is vandalism. To my mind, what he's doing to the Capitol, in his vision, is vandalizing this place. And whoever the next president is, fix it, whoever that might be.
3: We're supposed to go, but I want to get to this AP story about Democrats saying money from Trump's tax cuts bills is paying for White House ballroom project. The apportionment of funds comes from two accounts that were intended to provide the U.S. Secret Service with extra money for hiring and training. Senate Judiciary Committee Chairman, Republican Chuck Grassley, whose panel initially drafted the security funding, said Thursday he was unaware of the allocations. The president said that it was all going to be paid for with private money, said Grassley, and that's what the country expects. All of this is deeply connected. Coming up, I head down to Texas. I sat down with the Democratic Senate nominee James Tallarico there, why he thinks this time will be different for Texas Democrats, plus his response to the demeaning attacks and lies on his manhood from MAGA Republicans. Watching the weekend.

0: Democrats have talked about flipping Texas blue for a long time. This cycle, they believe they may finally have a real shot. Between the Republican nominee, Texas State Attorney General Ken Paxton's long, long list of political baggage, which includes multiple impeachments, corruption allegations, and years of controversy, and President Donald Trump's tanking approval numbers, particularly among Latino voters, Democrats see a path to victory with their nominee, State Representative James Tallarico. Tallarico and I sit down at a coffee shop in Fort Worth, Texas, called Black Coffee, for a wide-ranging conversation on his state of the race and Republican efforts to make his masculinity a central issue in the campaign. Here's what he had to say. Those who are in Texas, Democrats in Texas, and people from around the country, people who are watching this right now and watching this Senate race and want to believe that this is the time that after decades of one-party rule is going to change, why should they believe that this time is different?
1: Well, I think if anyone spends any time on the ground in Texas, they'll tell you that this is different.
0: Why?
1: The fact that we have at these events so many people showing up who have never voted for a Democrat or who have never voted before, I think shows you that something is growing on the ground. Yeah. The number of people donated to this campaign, 600,000 individual people, the number of people signed up to volunteer, and then you see it at the ballot box. I mean, Congresswoman Crockett and I generated historic turnout in this primary together. And the number of young people who showed up in that primary was unprecedented. The number of Republicans who crossed over to vote in the Democratic primary was unprecedented. We, for the first time, outvoted the Republican Party in Texas for the first time in 20 years. Mm-hmm. And then now you see it in these polling numbers. I mean, we've never seen a Democrat in Texas polling ahead of a Republican opponent, at least in my lifetime. Mm-hmm. We've never seen that. So both the on-the-ground anecdotal evidence and the quantitative hard data all point to that this is the best shot we've had in 30 years to end one-party rule in Texas and elect a senator who's actually going to serve us and not their billionaire mega donors.
0: President Trump, speaking of billionaires, called you, quote, maybe the worst Texas candidate I have ever seen.
1: Oh, no.
0: He said you, quote, can't get elected as a vegan in Texas. You are not a vegan.
1: I'm not.
0: No. I have not seen you eat meat, but I've heard you do. Believe that you do.
1: It's been a big topic on
0: exactly.
1: the campaign.
0: I don't know if you heard it or not. Does it help or hurt you that the president is this personally invested in attacking and trying to beat you here?
1: Well, you know, the president's not a Texan, so he's not going to be able to cast a vote in this race. So what I care about is what do Texans think?
0: Yeah.
1: And it's why I'm showing up.
0: But he has a big microphone when it comes to...
1: He does.
0: Yeah.
1: He does. And I honestly get the sense that people across the spectrum, across the state, are tired of this politics as professional wrestling, right? You got these old guys lathered up in their fake tan, throwing corny nicknames right at each other. And those corny nicknames, they don't lower the price of groceries. They don't lower the price of gas. They don't lower the cost of housing and childcare and prescription drugs.
0: Yeah.
1: They don't give anybody their voting rights.
0: Right.
1: They don't address the maternal mortality crisis. And so what people are hungry for is elected officials who are going to do the work, who are going to bring both parties together and pass legislation that's actually going to make their lives easier and better and less stressful. And I'm putting my money on that.
0: Yeah.
1: I really am.
0: There have been attacks on your masculinity, on lies about your sexuality, attacks on your partner.
1: Yeah.
0: They've been like on a level 10, 12.
1: Sure.
0: Paxton has even begun to call you low T Tallarico. What's your response to that?
1: Honestly, I had to look up what that meant. I don't think guys my age are really concerned about that kind of thing. But I think that these nicknames and these personal attacks don't actually meet the needs of Texas, right? Everywhere I go across the state, all I hear about is how folks are drowning, how those ends at the end of the month never seem to meet, and how people can't get by, they can't afford the basics, groceries and gas and insurance and prescription drugs, the things we need to survive. And they're looking desperately for elected leaders who are actually gonna solve their problems. And so when you see Ken Paxton and the Republican Party attacking me personally, attacking my girlfriend, attacking my church and my pastor, I think it exposes the fact that they have no clue how to get this economy back on track. They have no solutions to lower people's costs and raise their pay. So if they have no affirmative argument to make the voters, I think that is a good sign for our chances in November.
0: One of the things that's so interesting is I don't think that the attacks on your masculinity are even about you. Yeah. It feels largely that it is part of the 2026 Republican playbook to attack all Democratic men and even maybe some of the voters as soft and they're not tough enough to handle it. And it seems like an attempt to make inroads, further inroads, with Black men and Latino men. And I'm curious if you think of it that way. Or if you think about it at all. Maybe you don't spend a lot of time thinking about
1: this. You've seen on the campaign trail that I've welcomed this debate about what does it mean to be a real man?
0: Yeah.
1: Because that seems to be what they want to talk about. So let's talk about it. I told the story at an event in Plano, Texas about my adoptive dad. Yeah. I was born to a single mom. She worked overtime at a hotel to provide for me to make sure I had a better life. I would say the luckiest day in both of our lives was the day we met Mark Tallarico, the man who gave me his last name, the man who raised me as his own. And I told the story about how every Saturday morning my dad would mow our lawn. Rain or shine, he insisted on mowing our lawn himself. And then without anyone asking him to, he would go next door and mow our neighbor's lawn because she was elderly and a widow. And he never talked about it. He just did it every Saturday. He mowed both lawns. And so I grew up understanding that's what being a man is all about. It's taking responsibility. It is upholding your commitments to your family and to your neighbors. It's doing the right thing even when no one is watching. It's that strength, that character, that integrity. Real men don't lie and cheat their way through life. They don't enrich themselves by stealing from other people. They don't sell their soul to the highest bidder. I said at that event, real men serve others, weak men serve themselves. And so I'm looking forward to having this debate about what it means to be a man, because they're trying to define it one way. And a lot of young men, the young men that are coming to our events, they're trying to figure that out in this changing world. And I want to provide them a different understanding of what being a man is all about. And I think it's resonating with people.
0: If you are elected, part of the one of the biggest parts of the jobs of a senator is whether or not you vote to confirm, whether it be nominees, cabinet picks, judges. You would be sworn in on January 3rd, 2027. President Trump will have some group of people, whether it's cabinet secretaries or maybe Supreme Court justices. Would you vote to confirm any of those folks?
1: I'm gonna look at every single nominee that's in front of me for any position, whether it's judicial, whether it's a political appointment, and I'm gonna evaluate the candidate on their merits. And if I have concerns, I obviously have deep concerns with a lot of the appointed members of his cabinet, especially the ones who've been using their office to enrich themselves and their friends and their family members. I have no problem standing up to anyone, including the President of the United States, to block a nominee that I think will be harmful for my constituents or for the people of this country.
0: But why give a vote in the affirmative for one of these folks that would join a group that you say is corrupt? Why give them your vote at all? Why not say I'm not voting for anybody? Let the Republicans.
1: Well, and I certainly won't vote for any corrupt cabinet officials. And if there's a history of corruption or any indication that there's going to be corruption, I'm going to be a solid no vote on those nominees. My hope, though, is that there is going to be an opportunity, hopefully with a Senate majority, hopefully with a House majority, to negotiate with the executive branch to not only hold them accountable and keep them in check, but hopefully find common ground where we can appoint people who are actually going to serve the people of Texas, who are going to serve the people of this country. I know that may seem naive.
0: Not naive, but very hopeful, maybe.
1: It is.
0: Optimistic.
1: I guess I've seen that work. I mean, again, at the state capitol, it's a hard place to work as a Democrat.
0: Imagine.
1: And I was able to stand up when I needed to fight back when I needed to, whether it was the quorum break, whether it was fighting back against private school vouchers or historical whitewashing. I led the fight on all those book bans. But then I was also able to find common ground when that was possible on housing, on insulin, on childcare, on early childhood, on teacher pay. I've seen that you can
0: figure it out
1: and must do both. Again, there's so many false choices in our politics. There's so much black and white thinking of you have to either fight all the time or you have to compromise all the time. You have to find a way to do both at the right time. Mm-hmm. You have to fight when you have to, and you have to compromise when you can. And we need leaders in Washington who know the difference, because we have a lot of Democrats who are willing to just lie down and not fight at all. And we have some who are willing to fight all day long and not actually get anything done. I think people want someone who's going to find a middle path there, who's going to push back and fight back when we need to, and someone who's going to work to find common ground when we can.
0: There is one more part of my discussion with James Tallarico that we want to show you next. I asked him what scares him the most. His answer was very, very interesting. Remember, if you've got a question or comment for us at home, go check us out on Blue Sky or Instagram while you're there. Give us a follow. Drop us a line. Our producers will surprise us with them later on in the show. Our handle everywhere is @TheWeekendMSNow.

0: As polls show a competitive Senate race in Texas, Democratic nominee James Tallarico told me he's confident about his campaign's momentum. What worries him more, he says, is whether that momentum will be met with even stronger voter suppression. Here's part of our interview conducted during a Juneteenth march for freedom in Fort Worth, Texas.
1: You talked about like fear, everyone having fear.
2: Yeah.
1: What scares you?
2: You know, I worry that given the success of our movement here in Texas, that they're going to try to play games with this election.
1: You feel like they're going to steal that?
2: I don't know. I worry that there are going to be efforts to suppress the vote across Texas in November. You know, we just saw our Secretary of State leave abruptly. They're the person responsible for running elections in Texas. The governor's not going to be able to appoint someone to take their place without input from a state senate. So, you know, those kind of things worry me. But I also know that those things can also be galvanizing. You know, if they try to send ICE to polling locations, if they try to mess with people's registration, like that also can, if we're organized and we're ready to go, we can convert that into more energy on the ground and getting people out to the polls. So, if there's one thing that kind of keeps me up at night, it's efforts to suppress the vote in Texas, particularly our black and brown voters, who have already been the victims of voter suppression in this state for a long time. I think they're going to see the progress we're making. They're going to see that we're close to winning this thing, and you know, I worry that they may pull out all the stops to try to stop us.
3: An incredible interview, Eugene, with Texas State Representative Tallarico. For me, of all that we've seen over these last two blocks, the most powerful part of it was when he talked about his adoptive father, Mark
0: Tallarico.
3: Masculinity. Mm-hmm. And he said, folks, want to have that conversation? All right, let's have that conversation. And he said it with such confidence and with such enthusiasm, where it's like, I'm not afraid of this conversation.
0: Right.
3: You want to have it? Let's have it. And his response is one that I think will resonate with people.
0: I think so.
4: We've interviewed him on the show several times prior to him winning the primary. Have you seen a difference in candidate Tallarico after spending time with him in person now, post-primary?
0: A lot of it still feels like true to who we saw before. So that's always, I think, as a reporter, like I'm watching, how much do they change? Mm-hmm. He does seem more sure, right? Like I think he seems very sure of like, this is where I'm going, I'm moving forward in that idea. You know, it's still gonna be a very uphill battle for him. The reason I was in Texas for shooting a series on black voters in around the country, so this will be episode one, that's a deep tease. So we're working on that now. And that part of the conversation was really fascinating. We talked about Congresswoman Jasmine Crockett, the last time they spoke, which has been a long time. He said he called her a few weeks ago. He had not heard back. And so, like, whether or not she gets on board, I've been told from black voters in Texas is going to do a lot to whether or not his black support increases. So we will have our eyes on a lot of things, but that in particular.
4: Maybe she can come back on our show and talk about it. We're going to have to leave it there, though. Great interview, Eugene. Coming up in our next hour, we'll be joined by Mark Caputo, the journalist who got the first interview with Trump after the Iran Memorandum of Understanding was signed. And Congressman Greg Stanton of the House Foreign Affairs Committee, who will share how lawmakers are reacting on Capitol Hill. You're watching The Weekend.

0: Welcome back to the weekend. I do not recommend taking bite of an everything bagel so before you start talking, but I'm Jackie Allamany, along with Eugene Daniels and Jonathan Capehart, and sometimes just really hungry. So buckle up for our big third hour, because in just a moment, Mark Caputo of Axios, he's sitting right next to us to talk about his exclusive interview with President Trump, who says there are no limits on his power after his controversial deal with Iran. We'll also get reaction from Congressman Greg Stanton. He's on the House Foreign Affairs Committee. And the new director of intelligence with no intelligence experience. Why there are growing concerns that Bill Pulte's real focus is going to be election interference. We'll ask Colorado Secretary of State Jenna Griswold how her state will protect voters in the midterms. But let's start this hour with peace negotiations between the U.S. and Iran on hold for now. Israeli strikes in southern Lebanon this morning killed at least five people, according to Lebanese state media. And yet another test of the ceasefire reached between Israel and Hezbollah Friday after fighting postponed peace talks between the U.S. and Iran. The memorandum of understanding that President Trump signed starts a 60-day negotiating clock for a permanent end to the war in Iran. The president has said that he wanted a different deal than President Obama's 2015 nuclear deal. And in some ways, it is. President Trump has a lot fewer specifics on addressing Iran's nuclear activities, instead weighing economic incentives. Among them, waivers for Iran to export oil and a $300 billion fund with regional partners for Iran's economic development. It also fails to achieve many of the president's key objectives for starting the war. But despite that, in a post on social media this morning, he blasted critics claiming that Iran is defeated militarily and used an insulting nickname to accuse President Obama of giving Iran billions in cash. And several months of war haven't appeared to change Trump's thinking, as he showed in his first interview since the signing.
1: What have you learned about not just the exercise of power, but the limits on your power as a result of the conflict?
2: There are no limits.
1: No limits.
2: No, not. I haven't learned that lesson yet. I know there are, but, you know, there are no limits.
0: Joining us now, Mark Caputo, White House reporter for Axios, who spoke with the president on Thursday. Mark, congratulations on the interview. Thank you for coming on set to discuss. It's funny because my takeaway from this exercise is actually exactly the opposite. This is the one thing that has truly tested the president's imperial powers. Do you sense that subconsciously he understands that? I mean, tell us about that interview. He also seems exhausted and hoarse and tired.
3: Yeah, he had flown in from Europe. He was only on 2 hours of sleep tops. He was a lot more tired than we're used to seeing him. And nevertheless, his attitude there was one of relief because he feels like there's light at the end of the tunnel with Iran and he wants to get out. To answer the first part of your question, is his advisors in unguarded moments speculate, they won't dare ask him, that if Trump had a time machine, had the ability to go back to February 28th, he probably wouldn't do it again.
0: You know? This is the question I have wanted to ask him. Do you regret all of this?
3: Yes. There's a reason they haven't asked him, is because he's not going to say yes, because that means his judgment is flawed. Mm-hmm. And it also would indicate that everything he's saying has no basis in fact. And what he's saying is we have won, everything is great. And if he's expressing remorse about what he did, then he'd be undercutting his own message. Better way to phrase it.
4: I want to play another piece from your interview with the president. This is him talking about whether or not they achieved regime change in Iran.
2: I actually think it's regime change, if you want to know the truth. It's just a different
1: people. How is it regime change if you
2: have... Because they're different people.
1: But you have Khamenei Jr., you still have a lot of IRGC officials there.
2: They're different people.
4: He's right. They are physically different humans, but literally he is the son of the last guy. It's the supreme leader. The folks who are seem to be in charge are more hardline. So maybe it's regime change, but to a regime that's maybe worse.
3: I don't know if it's worse or better. I'd leave that to others. The United States since 1979 has always been looking for the moderates in Iran and doesn't seem to be able to ever find them.
4: Right.
3: What the problem that this war exposed in fighting Iran was Iran's larger strategy, what they call the Mosaic Doctrine,
4: right,
3: which anticipated the idea of a decapitation strike, and therefore had a more diffused power structure so that if one guy or group of guys got killed, new guys could fill the void. The difference, they say now, is the IRGC, the Islamic Revolutionary Guard Corps, the paramilitary, sort of more fanatical, yeah, in our view, wing of the Iranian political system, they're now much more in charge than they were before.
4: Yeah. There's the difference between a dictatorship and just an authoritarianism in general. The dictatorship is almost singularly one person, whereas in Iran, it's an authoritarianism where, like, multiple issues or multiple folks.
3: It's
4: have
3: a coalition
4: kind
3: of little
4: exactly,
3: dictators.
4: Exactly.
3: But then again, maybe someone could say that of our system.
4: Exactly.
3: So,
5: there's that. Mark, how did you find the president? I mean, you just mentioned a moment ago, he'd just come back from Europe. He was on 2 hours of sleep. I mean, you cover this White House. How did he seem to you?
3: For me, the underlying sense he was sort of carrying with him is relief, is, again, he sees a way out of this conflict. And so he was happy to say, stock market's up, oil's down, things are going to be good again.
5: I'm just, it seems to me, in listening to watching your interview, and also just following this president, the PR of everything seems to be more important than the actual policy that he is trying to achieve. And that's in high relief when it comes to this Iran, quote unquote, deal. Am I wrong in thinking that? Is the president more concerned about the public relations value, how it looks, versus the concrete deal that could be reached, if one can be reached at all?
3: I don't know how adequately I can answer that, but the sense I get from him is he wants to move on from the war.
4: Right. Mm-hmm.
3: And after weeks of saying, I'm not thinking about gas prices, I'm not thinking about the economy, I'm not mm-hmm. thinking about the stock market, yeah, what came out of his mouth in the interview here is, I'm thinking about gas prices, right, I'm thinking about oil, I'm thinking about the stock market, yeah, right? And so that's a real sort of window into his thinking. And so was the idea that he realized he had reached a point, and it was reached a while ago, where if you want to engage in a war, there's an old saying that maneuver without fire is suicide, but fire without maneuver is inconclusive. And maneuver means ground troops, mm-hmm. and Trump doesn't want to do it.
4: Right.
3: And he doesn't want to escalate like that. For him, that's sort of a red line. I'm not saying he won't do it again. There is the 60-day window. The chances, yeah, of the 60-day window getting extended and extended again, mm-hmm. and a series of extensions,
4: perpetuity,
3: are highly probable.
0: Yeah. Completely evaporating if the Hezbollah launches bombs into Israel or vice versa.
3: Yeah, welcome to the, yeah, Middle East.
5: Yeah, Mark Caputo of Axios, thank you for coming back to the weekend.
3: Thank you.
5: Joining us now, Congressman Greg Stanton of Arizona. He is a member of the House Foreign Affairs Committee. Congressman, thank you for coming to the weekend. If you watch the show, you know I've been thoroughly confused by what the president is doing with this Iran war, but also what his goals are. Watch this montage that we put together of the president's, I don't know, various rationales for what's happening.
6: We're not talking about any easing of sanctions or giving money, no sanctions, no money, no nothing.
7: It's not our money, it's their money. And we froze it. At a certain point in time, I guess we're going to have to give it back.
8: We are going to destroy their missiles and raise their missile industry to the ground.
7: I mean, they have to have some because other people have some. You got to have some.
9: Can they keep their highly enriched uranium?
6: No, we'll probably destroy it after we get it, but we're not going to let them have it.
10: You could make the case, why are you even bothering? Because it's not really valuable.
6: They're really sinister, sick people.
7: I think they're smarter. I think they're very smart.
5: Congressman, that was just a lot to take in. Your reaction.
11: Look, the decision of the president to engage in war with Iran is one of the worst foreign policy decisions in American history. Other than the Iraq War, probably the worst foreign policy decision since the Vietnam War. We never knew what the objective was. We never knew what the strategy was. For 15 weeks, this has been going on. He's never come to Congress and therefore the American public and explain what they're trying to accomplish. And this MOU is an indication of that. Immediate sanctions relief. What do we get out of it? I mean, we still don't know what's going to happen with the Iran nuclear material, the enriched uranium. They get immediate, Iran gets immediate sanctions. That's tens of billions of dollars. And then 30 days later, they can start charging fees for ships going through the Strait of Hormuz. One of the singular objectives that the president said over and over again is that there would be free movement of ships that, through that region. Now Iran basically gets to charge a fee on every ship going through that region. Somehow we're going to come up with $300 billion to help rebuild Iran. How is that going to work? And in terms of making sure that Iran upholds its end of the deal, where are the enforceable parts of it? Man, it seems like Iran is getting a heck of a lot out of this agreement. And I'm struggling to figure out what the United States is getting out of this agreement, other than allowing the president to get out of this war, this disastrous decision that he made, and hopefully get lower gas prices for the people of America and our allies.
12: Congressman, you are on the House Foreign Affairs Committee. I wonder, as you've been hearing from and talking to your Republican colleagues, especially on that committee, what has been the change in their tenor of conversation, the tenor of their concern, possibly, when it comes to how the president is operating in the Middle East?
11: Well, look, you know, the president just gave that interview that we saw a moment ago, suggesting he has no limits on his power. The reason why he's able to say that is because Republicans in Congress have put no limits on his power. There have been no checks and balances in our government. I do believe that the Democrats are going to win this election, and therefore will be real limits on the presidential power, or actually implement what was supposed to be what our founding fathers wanted, which is true checks and balances and equality of the branches of government. And look, with the president's popularity going so far down, we're finally seeing some response by the Republicans to stand up to this president. They hate this deal. We know that they all hate this memorandum of understanding, that it doesn't have any real teeth to it, and it does allow tens of millions of dollars to go into Iran, which may be used for its proxies in the region, its terrorist proxies in the region. Now, whether they have the guts to do anything about it, I guess that remains to be seen.
0: Congressman, just sticking on this topic, Republican lawmakers and Democratic lawmakers at the time in 2015 did have the opportunity to weigh in on the JCPOA passing INARA to ensure that Obama couldn't bypass them. Is there any mechanism that is currently being discussed by some of your Republican colleagues that you think might be sort of similar or analogous to the 2015 process that could actually enable you all to have a real impact on the end deal that is negotiated?
11: Yeah, under the law you reference, INARA, it does require that the president submit this MOU to Congress. It'll be up to the speaker whether or not there's actually a vote of the United States Congress. But man, we have a lot of tough questions to ask. So I think the president has submitted this agreement officially to Congress. We're returning to Washington this week. And all of the issues I brought up, the immediate sanctions relief, the $300 billion deal, what is the mechanism to ensure that the Iran nuclear program, the enriched uranium, is disposed of properly? There's no details in the agreement. It just buys more time. So we have a heck of a lot of difficult questions for them. We hope our Republican colleagues will join us in asking these tough questions. But yes, this is going to be a very challenging time for the Republicans over the next few weeks to justify, to defend this decision of the president to enter this war, which was a disastrous decision. And this MOU, the weakness of this MOU, shows exactly why the president never should have entered into this war with Iran in the first place.
12: Congressman, we're out of time, but I have to just ask you real quickly, do you have any confidence that a real deal will be sealed in 60 days?
11: No. Why? How could it be? We've given up virtually all of our leverage to the Iranians, unless the president is planning to re-enter the war with potentially troops on the ground in another forever war, which the American people would be adamantly against, Republicans and Democrats. So I think your analysis earlier, which is an ongoing 60-day extension, is what we're likely to see, because in the short run, Iran gets immediate sanctions relief, and they get to start charging fees to every ship crossing through the Strait of Hormuz. It puts them in a very powerful position, and our leverage has been eliminated.
12: Congressman Greg Stanton asking lots of questions, and we'll be getting some answers, hopefully, for us. Come back to the weekend and let us know what they say. Coming up, the new acting director of intelligence officially started yesterday. He has zero settle experience in intelligence, but a clear mandate from the president that is raising alarms ahead of the midterms. We'll explain. You're watching the weekend.

0: 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And during my conversation with Little Big Town, he needed tissues, and a lot of them. Yeah, the conversations go that deep. 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

0: director of national intelligence has sparked public concern and private concern over election integrity. Bill Pulte, who is a Trump loyalist and director of federal housing, took over the position on Friday. Not only does he have zero experience in intelligence, but he also has a history of doing the president's bidding by launching probes into Trump's perceived enemies. And now, as acting DNI, he is in a position where he can further peddle Trump's conspiracy theories on election fraud, his lies on election fraud. And Trump clearly had that in mind when he first selected him for the role. Listen to this.
1: It's an acting position. It's not a permanent. He's not going to be permanent because, you know, I don't think he'd want to be permanent. But he's a very smart guy, and he may find out some things about the rigged elections.
0: Oh. And Pulte's appointment is not popular. Even some Republicans have been against it. Earlier this week, the Senate attempted to rush through the confirmation of full-time nominee Jay Clayton, which would have kept Pulte out of the position. But Trump stopped that from happening for now, while pressuring Republican senators to pass his Save America Act, which research shows could potentially disenfranchise millions of voters. Joining us now, one of those people who is defending the right to vote, Colorado Secretary of State Jenna Griswold. She's also a Democratic candidate for Colorado Attorney General. Thank you so much, Secretary, for joining us. I want to start with some New York Times reporting about Pulte and this connection to intelligence. They write, Gabbard had limits, Tulsi Gabbard, limits to how far she was willing to go with her election claims and declassifications, current and former officials said. Lawmakers and former officials said Mr. Pulte may have few restraints. His record shows that he has a keen sense of what is important to Mr. Trump and an equally strong desire to please him. As a result, officials are bracing for the office to be even more involved in the midterm elections. You're running for office, but in your current position, it is your job to make sure that Coloradoans have equal access to the ballot. When you hear that someone like Bill Pulte could be mucking around in the midterms, how are you defending Coloradoans?
2: Well, good morning. Thank you for having me on. And we are preparing for an array of contingencies, political contingencies of federal interference, unfortunately. We're preparing with county partners, with state level partners, and we will be ready to confront any type of situation that the federal administration pushes our way. But I do think it's a really sad state of affairs. Instead of our top worry being Russia or Chinese interference, one of our top concerns is interference from our own federal government. And we've been working on contingencies, but also new legislative fixes. And we just worked with the legislature to send out ballots. We're a mail ballot state. We're going to send out mail ballots and open up drop boxes even earlier for the general election. We fortified our interference laws. And we just passed into law a prohibition to make sure that any candidate for the third term of the presidency never appears on the Colorado ballot.
3: Secretary, to your point about you're ready to confront any situation, especially interference from our own federal government.

0: government. Listen to what Secretary of Homeland Security Mark Wayne Mullen had to say when asked whether ICE would be sent to the polls during the midterms. Watch this.
1: At your hearing recently, you didn't rule out sending ICE agents to the polls in the midterms. Are you willing to rule out sending ICE agents
2: to the polls? No, what I said is that we would only be there if a threat is arise.
1: But so you're not ruling it out here
2: today? No, keep in mind, why would ICE be there? Because the only people that should be voting there is American citizens. There shouldn't be any immigration enforcement. So this should be a mute deal for
1: any
2: Democrat.
1: So why would there be a circumstance where you would need ICE agents?
2: Keep in mind, ICE agents are there to flex if we need to.
0: ICE agents are there to flex if we need to. As Secretary of State, the elections in Colorado are under your purview. Your reaction to what the Secretary just said there?
3: No voter should await intimidation at the ballot box. And this administration is clearly hoping to intimidate or suppress the vote. The new DHS secretary is an election denier, so unfortunately, it is not surprising to hear that from him. To be very clear, it is illegal under federal law for any type of federal law enforcement to interfere with the administration of American elections. I think to an extent, this is an attempt to spook Americans. To spook Americans into self-suppression, and we just have to be strong. American voters need to make a plan to vote. Know your Democratic secretaries of state have contingencies in place against any type of interference. But the bigger picture, Jonathan, is that Trump has weaponized the federal government against American democracy. DHS is just one example. Putting an election denier into such a high-ranking position to undermine the right to vote. But Colorado is going to continue to fight back. States across the nation are fighting back. And luckily, the courts have largely stopped Trump's plans to take control of American elections. The DOJ is suing multiple states over sensitive voter data that they're trying to collect. Well, they're largely losing in court. Trump's first executive order on election, that has largely been stopped. And we will continue to push back to protect our elections and the right to vote in this country.
4: And Secretary, just to underscore the fact that this issue is still the beating heart of the MAGA movement, we want to show you some of the candidates that have clinched nominations in part the basis of being election fraud accusers and election deniers. You have Jim Marchant, who clinched the GOP nomination for Secretary of State in Nevada. Rick Jackson, who's now the GOP nominee for Georgia governor. An election fraud accuser, Tim Fleming, who won the nod for Secretary of State. Then in Colorado's primary, as you are well aware, you have Scott Bottoms, your opponent, Attorney General Dave Wilson, and Secretary of State James Wiley. Sort of related to this is the president's now extremely clear push to get the Save America Act done. The president has obviously sort of connected these two things, that it's necessary in order to fight this alleged election fraud. If this is passed before November, how is it going to impact elections in Colorado and the actual election administration process?
3: Well, it's a horrible piece of legislation that would disenfranchise potentially millions of Americans all across the country. And I think, again, taking a step back, what Trump is trying to do is suppress the vote. That has been his playbook. Suppress the vote, suppress the vote. He knows that he is highly unpopular. MAGA is highly unpopular going into the midterms. So they continue to push out all these conspiracies to set the groundwork for rejecting the 26 election. And you are absolutely right. Election deniers are running across the country. But the one, or at least one of the pieces of solace is that this is not the first time that MAGA and election deniers are trying to take over election administration or these big offices across the country. It has happened repeatedly, and we have repeatedly rejected them and beat them at the ballot box. I was so proud to be the chair of the Democratic Association of Secretaries of State in the 22 cycle, and we helped beat election deniers in nearly every battleground state where they were running. So, democracy is at risk. We are at an unprecedented time, but there is so much optimism. And my optimism lies with the American people to get involved, to make a plan to vote, and to do their part in saving American democracy. I'm going to continue to fight as Secretary of State. I'm running for Attorney General also to continue that fight to save our democracy. But we all really need to lean in to save American democracy in 2026.
0: Secretary, I'm going to get in trouble with the producers here, but James Wiley, who's running for your position, is an election denier who's running uncontested. And I think I'm having a hard time understanding why there is not a Democratic nominee, why there is not someone who is running against him. Our producers say he's running uncontested. What happened there? Quickly.
3: So for Secretary of State, there is a Democratic primary. There are two fabulous candidates, and our primary is coming right around the corner in 10 days. So that may be in that primary that they are referring to. But I am very excited to see another strong woman take the helm after the primary and after winning the general election for Secretary of State and continue to protect the rights of all Colorado voters, Republican, Democrat, and unaffiliated alike.
0: Colorado Secretary of State Jenna Griswold, as always, thank you for coming to The Weekend. Up next, how Donald Trump continues to complicate Republicans' hopes of keeping control of Congress in November, including a problematic Trump-backed Senate nominee in Georgia. 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

0: Ooh, it's a tough path for Democrats to win control of the U.S. Senate. They'll need to flip 4 seats while defending every seat they currently hold. But Democrats' chances got a boost after multiple Trump-backed candidates won their primaries despite significant political baggage. The latest example comes out of Georgia, where Trump-backed Congressman Mike Collins defeated former college football coach Derek Dooley, who was backed by Georgia Governor Brian Kemp. As one prominent Republican strategist in Georgia told MS Now, quote, "If you went to a laboratory and tried to create the worst general election candidate for this state and environment possible, you couldn't do better than Mike Collins." And if you take a look at one of his campaign ads from 2022, you might have an idea why.
1: See, Georgians are sick and tired of weak kneed, spineless politicians who won't fight for Trump, get to the bottom of 2020, and fix our elections. Well, if they won't do it, Mike Collins will. Send me to Washington. I'll fix this election. I'll get to the bottom of 2020, and I will fight for Trump's America First agenda.
0: Collins has also drawn scrutiny for a number of inflammatory social media posts, including falsely claiming that, quote, Joe Biden sent the orders for the assassination attempt.
1: Do it. Mike Collins will. Send me to Washington. I'll fix this election. I'll get to the bottom of 2020, and I will fight for Trump's America First agenda.
0: Whew. Collins has also drawn scrutiny for a number of inflammatory social media posts, including falsely claiming that, quote, Joe Biden sent the orders for the assassination attempt on President Trump in Butler, Pennsylvania. Collins also urged prosecutors to bring formal charges. And according to new reporting from Politico, Trump himself privately questioned Collins' electability, delaying his endorsement until just days before the primary. Chief among his concerns, Collins' hardline stance on abortion. Collins previously declared, quote, I've always been and always will be 100% pro-life, period, no exceptions. Collins will now face Democratic incumbent Senator John Ossoff in one of November's most closely watched Senate races. Joining us now, MS Now political reporter Hunter Woodall. Hunter, that was a lot.
2: That was a lot.
3: Journey.
0: Wow. Okay, so whenever I'm reading stories about the worst possible general election candidate ever in the history of time, like this is a gift to Democrats, I'm like, I don't know. So you tell me, does Mike Collins, does he have a chance?
4: It's Georgia, right? Georgia is incredibly competitive, and we know this is a state that Donald Trump won in 2024. You know, that's that problem here where obviously Republicans had a big setback in 2020 and then the runoffs in 2021. But obviously, like, you look at the underlying metrics here, John Ossoff has a $30 million cash on hand advantage. That's what FEC records show. That's massive. And when you're looking at all these controversies that Collins has, as well as just obviously just the social

0: media videos, the approach. He's trying to sort of, on the abortion stance, it was interesting. I messaged his campaign, you know, kind of saying, hey, there's these concerns that the strategist is raising to me. And they didn't respond to anything else in that comment that you read. They did respond to the abortion angle of it and said, well, you know, he now supports the, you know, he supports the Georgia heartbeat law that does have exceptions, which is interesting because this is a challenge, right, in Georgia. You can be far right in a safe, you know, red district. You run the state wide, it's a purple state, you have to moderate a little bit, and that's tough when you've been so far right for so long.
1: A lot of this feels largely to me like 2022, when the question of candidate quality was the thing everybody was talking about, the Republicans were talking about, and we saw how it worked out or didn't work out for Republicans as Senator Herschel Walker of Georgia. Oh, wait, he wasn't a senator. I want to move over a little bit to Trump's endorsements, the power of them, and read this very hilarious, strange story from the New York Times. Trump shifts stance in South Carolina after losses in governor's races. Here is what he shifted it to. Mr. Trump initially backed Lieutenant Governor Pamela Yvette last month to become the next South Carolina governor. But that was not enough to help her avoid a runoff. South Carolina State Attorney General Alan Wilson had already been leading Ms. Yvette in several polls ahead of Tuesday's runoff. Mr. Trump's nod may solidify that even further. He endorsed both of them now? What? That's one. And two, Trump's endorsements, I've heard from Republicans, it's the most powerful thing in Republican politics. But he doesn't do it till it's obvious that the person's going to win. So it's not actually seemingly moving voters one way or another, other than just saying like, okay, he likes him, so I'll go with him, which is not exactly how endorsements are supposed to work. It's supposed to happen earlier, so they actually affect the race instead of 2 days before the people vote.
0: So it's been he's had a tough time on endorsements lately. Let's go back a few weeks here. Iowa. He endorses Congressman Randy Feenster to be the next governor of Iowa. Randy Feenster loses. He was the front runner on the Republican side for that entire race, and he loses to, you know, somebody running in that outsider lane. That was stunning. And then obviously Georgia. Donald Trump had endorsed Burt Jones for months and months and months. And then Rick Jackson obviously overtakes that race in the runoff. I mean, it's that fascinating thing where Trump loves the power of these endorsements. He loves being this kingmaker. But sometimes, especially in governor races, that's tough. Maybe, you know, I've covered state houses before, you know, in the Midwest. They don't love a lot of interference from Washington. Even though you have voters, you have folks who like the president, they maybe don't want to see his thumb on the scale in these races.
1: Yeah.
2: Sorry, you guys just threw me in the Wayback Machine. And
1: I was wondering, what's happening?
2: Going back to November
1: 4th, 2020,
2: that night before Georgia flipped. And I remembered one of my texts with, and at the time, a Trump campaign official, and I think it was something just like, how are you feeling? And all I got back from that person was, not great. And it went out of control. And I think that flip and that night is still, I really viscerally remember it. It was so surprising to see all those collar counties actually flip in that moment. But anyways, I digress. are we gonna have any moments like that this time around? Maybe not in Georgia, but somewhere else where it's just like this, I don't know, a unexpected tidal wave?
0: I think it's tough to say. I mean, when you look at that Senate map, and I mean, again, it's tough for Democrats. We know that, right?
2: Yeah.
0: Winning four seats, they're gonna have to do some redder parts of the country. Alaska, potentially,
2: right.
0: Ohio.
2: But not even four seats, right? Like, what about just one place where you feel like there are some tea leaves that are undeniable? Because, you know, I remember in the lead up to that race, there are a lot of, like, the Greg Bluesteins of the world, they had caught onto that before it happened.
0: Well, I think there's two states I'm looking at. North Carolina. We know North Carolina is a perennial, you know, presidential battleground. If Rick Cooper can win that race, and then there's two congressional races there, there's one that Republicans gerrymandered to try and pick up. It's the Don Davis House seat, North Carolina's first district. That's going to be one of those early races in the night, given when North Carolina's polls close. If Don Davis holds on to North Carolina, Roy Cooper wins that Senate race, that's a tough situation for Republicans. That's a sign that things are really not going their way. You know, we've heard Democrats talk about a blue wave. I'm still skeptical there, but that's one of those major things. Watch North Carolina.
2: Cool.
1: Maybe a trickle.
2: North Carolina. Honestly, I haven't been paying as much attention to North Carolina because I feel like the storyline there I've been focusing on is Tom Tillis. Hunter Woodall, MS Now political reporter, thank you so much for joining us and breaking it all down this morning. Up next, the tale of two presidents, how the celebration at the new Obama Presidential Center contrasts with the current occupant of the White House. You're watching The Weeknd.
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0: July 4th, 2026, the 250th anniversary of American independence. 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
2: We know that Hamas has agreed to a deal at some point.
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4: We've talked about Obama, talks a lot about Trump a lot, and I think it shows them this week, shows the competing messages and visions for the country in like this really stark way. And I want to play something from Trump, from Obama, about shared values on Thursday from the opening of the center.
5: The exhibits here focus not just on policies, but on the shared values that make democracy possible. A belief in the intrinsic dignity and worth of all people, and that no one is above the law or beneath its protection. A belief in the peaceful transfer of power after the people have spoken in fair and free elections. It is our greatest inheritance. The story of America at its best.
4: Could you imagine Donald Trump saying something even close to that? Jackie, you're always at the White House. You cover him more closely than anyone at the table. You talk to him on the phone. Like that, he is someone who's obsessed with Obama, but he wouldn't even try to touch that kind of conversation.
6: No, I mean, this week was such a good reminder of, I think, there's so many reasons why Obama was so effective, but I think one of the key reasons was he is an unparalleled storyteller.
4: Yeah.
6: And he was able to, I think he was able to get so much done policy-wise because he told stories to shepherd and galvanize movements around those things,
4: right,
6: because it had that human connection. And that is something that this president has really missed the ball on so far.
7: Well, I would add to that that President Obama, compared to the current president, had a respect for the rule of law, respect for separation of powers, a respect for Congress and Congress's role in as a co-equal branch of government, a respect for the American people, and a respect for the office.
4: Yeah.
7: And that came through the 8 years he was in office. It came through there in his speech at the presidential, at his opening this week, and every day you can contrast the two,
6: right,
7: effortlessly.
4: Well, I was just going to read this from the New York Times. It's a takeaway from the Maggie Haberman and Jonathan Swan book, Regime Change, which comes out on Tuesday. Send me one early, please. It says, the president listed a series of powerful figures from history in this interview they had with him, drawn from a two-page document that an acquaintance had given him, and then explained why he thought their power paled in comparison to his, since they lacked global reach. Rattling off names, including Alexander the Great and William the Conqueror, the president noted, they didn't have airplanes. According to the book, Napoleon, Hitler, Mao, Stalin, those leaders, Mr. Trump told the authors, quote, maintained power through fear. Who would ever do a thing like that? Mr. Trump asked, right? I have to leave it there.
7: Perfect ending.
4: If you missed it last night, you can check out the MS Now special Hope Comes Home inside the Obama Presidential Center. It's hosted by our friend Michelle Norris. It's tonight,
8: 9 p.m. Eastern right here. 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You're watching The Weeknd.
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0: July 4th, 2026, the 250th anniversary of American independence. 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
3: Can't get to your comments and questions because we have breaking news on the memorandum of understanding between the United States and Iran. Just moments ago, Iran says the Strait of Hormuz is once again closed. The Associated Press is reporting Iran's Joint Military Command is citing Israeli attacks in Lebanon and U.S., quote, bad faith, and its clear breach of its commitments by failing to end the war as the reason. The statement on state television also warned that, quote, if the aggression continues, subsequent steps have been planned. Ships had begun transiting the strait after the interim U.S.-Iran agreement was signed earlier this week. Guys, we could have seen this coming, but Jackie, there's some context that's needed here.
4: Yeah. I just think this development should not be a surprise to anyone, and that the Strait, quote, reopening was already an extremely tenuous and precarious development. That, yes, it was open, but not without the Persian Gulf Strait Authority. That is the newly formed agency that Iran created to run operations through the strait, was basically causing a lot of confusion on Friday morning with ship operators, saying that vessels needed to coordinate with them, and that any transit through the strait required supervision and coordination. So sure, shipping might have been normalized for a handful of hours, but it's certainly not, it did not return to where we were pre-war with Iran. Mm-hmm.
5: And all of this just goes to show that how difficult it is going to be to get from a memorandum of understanding to an actual deal that officially brings the war to an end and gets all of these very complicated issues solved and settled. I feel like we are caught in a dumb loop and have been ever since.
3: A dumb, dangerous loop.
5: Right, ever since the president announced this war via video in the middle of the night at the end of February. We'll have more on this story throughout the day. We'll be right back.
0: July 4th, 2026, the 250th anniversary of American independence. The Great American State Fair becomes the center of it all. All 50 states, a national prayer moment. And that night, the largest fireworks display in the history of the world. There's never been a July 4th like this one. There never will be again. 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Freedom 250, the Great American State Fair, July 4th.
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4: That does it for the weekend this Saturday morning. 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Connect with Jacob Soboroff continues our coverage way early. Take it away, Jacob.

0: Hey, what's up, everybody? Good morning. I am Jacob Soboroff, and you are watching Connect. It is Saturday, the 20th of June, and I am back from Chicago, where thousands gathered for the opening of the Obama Presidential Center. It was an incredible, incredible time. I wish you could have been there, as I hung out with so many people from all over the country on that giant park outside the VIP zone. We talked about so many things, and I cannot wait to share those conversations with you guys throughout the show. But spoiler alert, nostalgia was a very central theme. And there was good reason. Just hours before we all gathered there, President Trump lashed out at President Obama using some middle school caliber potty language after critics said President Obama's Iran deal achieved more than President Trump's.
1: And you know what the Iranians did? They laughed at Obama and they said he's a stupid son of a bitch.
0: Trump's deal isn't even really a deal. They're calling it a memorandum of understanding to end the war with Iran. But many people, including many Republicans and Trump allies, are of the understanding that this is a bad agreement. Nothing more than a concept of a plan. What they signed this week is not the final deal, but it's a start. The MOU kicks off what is expected to be a whole new slew of talks to get a deal done to end this war. A symbolic start. To start talking, after months of talking, to talk some more. But there seems to already be trouble. Just moments ago, the Associated Press is reporting that, according to Iran State TV, the Strait of Hormuz is now closed again because of Israeli strikes on Lebanon. Vice President J.D. Vance was supposed to fly to Switzerland yesterday for the first round of these new discussions, but those conversations got postponed. But Vance said this morning that Jared Kushner and Steve Witkoff are on the ground in Switzerland for talks. In a statement, the White House said, quote, the U.S. delegation has been prepared to depart at the first available opportunity. But the logistics of these negotiations have never been simple or predictable. We will let you know as soon as we have a concrete update about next steps. We look forward to beginning technical talks as soon as possible. As soon as possible. But it does seem that Israel's continued attacks on Lebanon have gotten in the way. A senior Iranian official said that it is, quote, difficult to see how talks can get underway around the memorandum of understanding whilst Israeli hostilities continue in Lebanon. After the MOU was signed on Thursday, Israel continued to strike Lebanon. Yesterday, Israel and Hezbollah agreed to yet another fragile ceasefire. But again, just this morning, there are reports that the Strait of Hormuz is closed again because of Israel's continued attacks on Lebanon. The criticisms of Trump's MOU run far and wide. Trump made it clear back in February that he would only accept Iran's unconditional surrender. Unconditional. But this MOU reads nothing like a surrender document at all. Trump wants everyone to believe that it is, though.
2: You had talked about you only wanted unconditional surrender. And
3: well,
2: the MOU doesn't look like unconditional surrender.
3: Well, it really probably is unconditional surrender.
2: It is?
3: I think so.
0: Guess what? It's not unconditional surrender. It is a time machine. The only concessions the United States seemed to get from Iran represent a return to Iran's pre-war positions. A promise that the country will not pursue a nuclear weapon and a reopened Strait of Hormuz. Trump even changed his tune about Iran having missiles.
4: We are going to destroy their missiles and raise their missile industry to the ground. It will be totally, again, obliterated.
5: If other countries have them, it's a little bit unfair for them not to have some.
0: What a difference a few months makes. And look, the benefits for Iran don't stop there. This agreement calls for the U.S. to terminate all sanctions against Iran, to unfreeze assets for Iran to use. Oh, and U.S. support for a massive $300 billion fund for the, quote, reconstruction and economic development of Iran. How can we forget that 8 years ago, Trump pulled out of an Obama-era nuclear agreement with Iran for being, as I recall, quote, disastrous and, quote, one-sided? It's natural to compare these two agreements, especially because they're pretty similar. Both Trump and Obama's agreements ban Iran from acquiring a nuclear weapon. The Obama administration's 2015 Joint Comprehensive Plan of Action, also known as the JCPOA, was more clear on the how. It included restrictions on enrichment, uranium stockpiles, use of nuclear facilities, centrifuge research and development, established a mechanism for international inspection and monitoring as well. None of that is in the Trump agreement. Trump also criticized the JCPOA for the amount of money it gave Iran access to. But Trump now stands to provide Iran with much, much more money, given the $300 billion fund. And the public is not buying the new MOU either. As I mentioned on Thursday, I spoke to some of you in Chicago at the opening of the Obama Presidential Center, and I asked which Iran agreement would bring more peace to the world.
6: From my understanding and from what I'm hearing, they're both about the same. Only one was accomplished without having to go to war. So, and
7: same but different. Same but different.
6: And not having to rebuild what you tore down.
8: $100 billion for Iran to basically sign an MOU that's less than what the original agreement was.
7: President Obama had his own Iran deal. Predictions for which one's going to be better for the world and world peace?
9: What do you think? I mean, of course, the Obama one. I mean, it's horrible when we're emotional and we make decisions that harm other people, and that's what happened. So the Obama one was definitely better.
10: All week you've been saying, oh, we're going to open up the Strait of Hormuz. And then now you're saying Iran's opening up. Come on, people.
7: Come on, people.
11: But is it really
10: Let's pay attention.
11: A deal if you are in a worse state right. than you were before you went and started things that you had no business starting?
10: Right. There was no reason for us to be over there in the first place.
0: I know what you're going to say. I was at the Obama Presidential Center. So you can assume most of the attendees are going to take Obama's side on this. Agree. But even some of Trump's most loyal Republican allies are bashing this MOU in some of the same ways. And they aren't holding back.
12: I'm focused on the impact on America. And history demonstrates that sending billions of dollars to a theocratic lunatic who wants to murder us is a really bad idea.
13: So it sounds like you're pretty down on this MOU.
12: I think the president is getting very poor advice. And I don't think we should be sending a single penny to the Ayatollah.
13: Do you wish that the president would rethink this move?
12: I hope we don't get to go down this road.
13: Of the deal or the specifically the billions of dollars going to Iran?
12: I don't believe we should be sending money to the Ayatollah because that money will be used to kill Americans.
13: If there was a vote, would you vote against it?
0: Look at that face. Saved by the elevator doors. I love a good bird dog. I would have wanted an answer to that question. And I think many people would, too. And while he is no friend of the president's, Republican Senator Bill Cassidy is making it clear that he thinks this is all a hot mess. Cassidy called it the, quote, worst foreign policy blunder in decades. And if that wasn't bad enough, he says President Trump's own hero, Ronald Reagan, would be, quote, rolling over in his grave. Ouch. So why would President Trump accept this? The Bulwark says, forget the art of the deal. Trump is displaying, quote, the art of the yield. He had to choose between surrender and economic disaster. Joining me now is David Rode, MS Now, senior national security reporter, and Ravi Agrawal, editor-in-chief of Foreign Policy. Good morning to both of you. Thank you so much for being here. And David, let me just start with you. There are these multiple breaking news reports that the Strait of Hormuz is now closed, again, citing Israeli strikes on Lebanon. What are you hearing?
14: Yeah, and we can't confirm the AP reports, but it's Iranian state TV saying they have closed the Strait of Hormuz again. This is extraordinary. The deal is sort of unraveling before it's even started. And the key challenge here is Israel and Hezbollah. And there was a CIA assessment, the Washington Post reported first, but officials confirmed it for me, that Israeli Prime Minister Benjamin Netanyahu is going to continue to attack Hezbollah in Lebanon. What started the current round of fighting was that Hezbollah killed four Israeli soldiers. It was a tank crew. They were attacked by a drone. And then in response, Israel yesterday bombed parts of Lebanon. And this is exactly the sort of Achilles heel of the agreement. Israel never agreed to it. They're not a signatory, you know, and so this is just showing how weak this agreement is, I think.
0: Right. And David, the agreement, I guess, ostensibly was supposed to start the clock for more talking between the U.S. and Iran to get the deal done. What is happening now with those conversations? What do you know?
14: Lots of confusion. So Vice President Vance was supposed to initially attend the talks. They were going to start today in Switzerland. He's not there. He was on The View this morning. Our colleagues in Standards have given me the latest update. It's not even clear whether the talks have started. Vance said that there was sort of technical discussions or issues. So, you know, we don't know what's happening. But to make a long story short, we're a day or two into the signing of this agreement. The talks that were supposed to start, the 60-day talks, have not started. Vance is not there. It's much lower level people. Possibly Witkoff and Kushner are there. And then, most importantly, the strait is closed again.
0: Ravi, I actually love talking to people in the park at the Obama Presidential Center because I'm always surprised how much people know and how thoughtful they are about even comparing these two deals. And they were talking a lot about how this agreement compares to Obama's nuclear deal that, that Trump tore up 8 years ago. We put that graphic on the screen. They compared them. I'm eager to hear you stack them up against each other.
15: Yeah, you know, the wisdom of people, we should always believe in it. I think one of the people you spoke to there said, look, you can compare these two deals. Of course, one is just an MOU, not a deal. But the MOU, Trump's MOU, has come after a devastating war that no one asked for and no one needed. And that, I think, is something that will resonate with a lot of Americans and, frankly, people all over the world. You know, I will say, though, much of the world today is probably heaving a sigh of relief because I think it was becoming clear that Trump had three options in front of him. He could dramatically escalate a bad war, which would have had even worse results and would have been even more costly, and it would have hurt the global economy. He could have kicked the can down the road and just hoped and prayed that in a game of chicken, Iran would eventually face more pain than the United States would. And that is feasible, potentially, that 60 days, 90 days, 100 days from now, America's a bigger economy. Iran will feel more pain than America is, ultimately. Or the third option was a bad deal. You strike some sort of a bad deal and you get out. And Trump has taken the least bad option. So even as we criticize the contours of this deal and how shaky it is and the fact that it is already off to a very chaotic start, it could fall apart. It's worth remembering that this is better than the alternatives, given that, you know, most sensible people in foreign policy would not have recommended you go into war. But now right. that you're in, this was probably Trump's best way to get out. And he is going to keep trying to spin this as a win.
0: David, in the spirit of the best of the bad options, the president posted that Iran would get, quote, no money, not 10 cents. Is that even true? Certainly doesn't sound like that, given what's in the MOU.
14: And I guess I would just take one slightly different point. I don't think this is a deal. This agreement isn't even holding up right now, i.e. the core of the deal was to reopen the Strait of Hormuz. And Iran has just closed it. And that is going to continue the global energy crisis. In terms of money, the one thing Iran gets right now is that the U.S. lifted sanctions. The U.S. is allowing Iran to sell oil. It was selling oil before. It was smuggling a lot of it to China. It, because it's legal now, it can get much more money from those oil sales. That's billions of dollars. You know, it's not clear exactly how much. The payoff, though, is if there's a final agreement in 60 days, that's the $300 billion that so many people spoke to you about in Chicago. So there's no question, though, of the two deals. The Obama deal is better, and the temporary agreement, or whatever we want to call this memorandum, is worse and is already falling apart, it seems.
0: Ravi, I want to get your reaction saying that the president told Axios. We have video of it. Let me show that to you right now.
2: What have you learned about not just the exercise of power, but the limits on your power as a result of the conflict?
3: There are no limits.
2: No limits.
3: No, not. I haven't learned that lesson yet. I know there are, but, you know, there are no limits. We defeated them totally.
0: Wow. No limits, Ravi. What kind of lesson is that?
15: It's a non-lesson, but I also think he's lying. I think he has learned a lesson from this war. You know, one of the strange thing about strange things about expertise is that experts have gotten it wrong sometimes. For example, with the Iraq war, the expert community was wrong about WMDs in Iraq and many other things with that war. The strange thing about this, the Iran war, is that everyone, all the experts, predicted exactly what would happen. They said that Iran is likely to shut down the Strait of Hormuz. They said that Iran will launch an asymmetric war, which could cost a lot of money and munitions and defensive interceptors on the part of, you know, a range of actors in the region, not just Israel, but the Gulf states. This was widely predicted, including by someone Trump fired from his own National Security Council, the Iran expert Nate Swanson. So none of this is a surprise. And I think, you know, lesson number one for Trump is that when you have a war that is illegal domestically, illegal internationally, there is no community of support behind it. Lo and behold, when things go south, no one comes to stand up for you. And so that is the position we are now in, where it seems like key Trump allies, you know, obviously people who oppose Trump strongly have come together to say this is a bad MOU. I'll stop using the word deal per David's point. But for starters, this was a bad, ill-conceived war.
0: With this news from the AP this morning, Ravi, that the Strait is again closed, reportedly, Trump just kept talking about how his big focus was reopening the Strait. It was already open before the war started, as you guys continue to point out. It sure seems like all of this has actually taught Iran how powerful it is and how powerful the leverage they have over this waterway is and over the rest of the world.
15: I think so. Look, but we shouldn't forget that it is also in Iran's interest for this MOU to stand. So the tension for them is that, you know, they managed to get Lebanon in the MOU. Israel, of course, is continuing to attack Hezbollah in Lebanon as and when it can. And that is something the United States needs to work on separately. But as we've been discussing, Iran gets so much out of this MOU, from the easing of sanctions to the $300 billion of, you know, aid, eventually to the unfreezing of their own money, which had been frozen for several years now, and being able to sell oil at market price. Iran wants all of those things. So even though this part of it looks very shaky, longer term, it is in Iran's interest to see this through.
0: Gentlemen, thank you both for being here this morning. David Rode, MS Now senior national security reporter, and Ravi Agrawal, editor-in-chief of Foreign Policy Magazine. Appreciate it. Guys, still ahead on Connect, an MS Now exclusive. Michelle Norris is with us to talk about her special behind-the-scenes look at the Obama Presidential Center in Chicago. We will take you inside and bring you more of her conversation with the former president and first lady. And I was there at that historic opening on Thursday, too, talking to all of you guys. And some of these familiar faces, too. We'll show you more of that. Don't go anywhere. 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
17: You know, when I started out, I was very southeastern. You know, I was down there in Alabama, and I've gone to a lot of places that I've never been. It's kind of motivating.

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0: The Obama Presidential Center in Chicago is now officially open to the public, and thousands upon thousands of people flocked to the sprawling campus on the south side of Chicago for the grand opening ceremony on Thursday. I was there, and I ran into some faces you will probably recognize.
1: They said this magic thing. It said, there are millions of us right now who are waking up every day and say, what's my job here? How do I contribute to the good fight? We would think that it's different. But the truth is, even if we're standing and waiting to get to higher ground, all we have to ask is the question of what can I do?
2: Mrs. Obama and Mr. Obama, they must have taken Dale Carnegie courses because, oh my God, speeches one actually listens to, speeches that consume you, that get inside you and cause you to think and feel like a lowly, worthless human being who has to strive to greatness.
3: I think everybody feels that spirit and that pride that we've been missing. And we didn't even realize how much we've been missing it. And we've been missing it because of the divisiveness. We've been missing it because we have people that, frankly, are unworthy of their positions. And there we saw on stage people that were worthy of what our founding fathers lived and died for.
0: Now, this was a star-studded event. I think everybody was there. But at the end of the day, it really was and felt like it was about the people, about you. President Obama says he does not want the center to feel like a shrine or like a museum. He wants it to be a representation of an American story that's still being written. I spoke to some

0: everyday folks who came out for this uniquely special and hopeful event.
1: What do you think happens to the surrounding community because this is here now? 19, over 19 acres. It's going to bring in hundreds of thousands, maybe millions of people a year. What's it going to be like?
2: It's going to really expand the community, jobs, just volunteer opportunities. I think it's only going to be good publicity for Chicago.
1: Why Chicago? Why is it unique to this moment, in this place, in this time?
2: Well, I have to take a plug. I went to Whitney Young High School, and Michelle Obama was 1 year behind me.
1: No kidding. Did you know her?
2: No, I didn't. But now I know her, because she was the first lady.
1: It's amazing.
2: It is.
1: So you got a lot of pride.
2: I have a lot of pride.
0: I spoke to a lot of people at the Obama Presidential Center on Thursday. I cannot wait to bring you more of those conversations throughout the weekend, including a special edition of Prediction Markets. And up next, MS Now's Michelle Norris got a behind-the-scenes look at the Obama Center before it was open to the public. She's going to take us inside and will also bring us her exclusive interview with the Obamas.
3: When you understand the complexities of America and the contradictions of America, I don't think it makes you love it less. I think it makes you love it more. And I think it also makes you more resilient.
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0: 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A brief look at all the special functions and things you might not know we have.
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0: There were two entirely different events this week that showed the fractured landscape of modern American political culture. In Washington, D.C. on Sunday, you might have seen it, a UFC fight night filled with fists and blood and fury. President Trump sat cage side for what amounted to a raw spectacle on the South Lawn of the White House, not far from his literally crumbling reflecting pool restoration project, and just days before the delivery of that $400 million airplane gift from the Qatari government, a pool and a plane makeover that the American public never needed. But over on the south side of Chicago on Thursday, we saw a very different vision of American civic life. After more than a decade of planning and a court battle and plotting construction, the Obama Presidential Center opened in Jackson Park. The grand opening brought together former presidents Biden, Bush, Clinton, alongside global leaders and cultural icons. Former First Lady Michelle Obama delivered a call to action, but also a heartfelt tribute to her husband.
1: 8 years in the crucible, and not once did you melt from the heat. Not once did you let it harden you. Instead, you used it to reveal your truest essence, your stubborn optimism and unflinching courage, your dazzling brilliance and unpretentious decency, your ferocious work ethic and absolutely unshakable moral fiber.
0: President Obama showed some of that stubborn optimism when he took the podium.
2: For us to give up, for us to give in now, after all this country's been through, to cynicism and division would be a betrayal of our founding ideas, a betrayal of our faith. And I remain convinced that the overwhelming majority of Americans feel the same way. That as unsettled as we are, people aren't looking for perpetual anger and division. They are looking for fairness and common sense and mutual respect. That deep in our gut, we want to find a way to turn towards each other again, not further away.
0: Towards each other again and not further away. The opening ceremony and the center itself is a deep reflection on what has been built in America and what remains unfinished. And our next guest was there to capture it all and sat down exclusively with Barack and Michelle Obama. Joining me now is Michelle Norris, MS Now senior contributing editor and creator of The Race Card Project. She just hosted the MS Now primetime special Hope Comes Home inside the Obama Presidential Center that will air tonight again on this very network. Michelle, it's so great to see you in Chicago. Thanks for being here.
3: Thanks for having me, and congratulations on the new show. And it was a thrill when I saw you out on this week in Chicago.
0: It was amazing. Everybody was there. And to tell everybody how the sausage is made, when I saw you, I begged you to come on the show this weekend because of this incredible special. Thank you. Thank you. The special is amazing. I've watched every minute of it, and I encourage, if you haven't seen it, everybody should watch it tonight. I didn't realize, but in watching the special, you didn't just cover the opening. You actually served on the Barack Obama Foundation's Storytelling Council. You were a part of the creation of this place, helping to shape how all this history would be told. And after walking, I have goosebumps talking about it right now. After walking through it yesterday with my wife, what an extraordinary undertaking putting this place together was. What can you tell us about what the most fiercely debated aspect of how to present or represent President Obama's legacy?
3: Well, this really was his project. And I just want to make that clear to viewers. A lot of the presidential libraries, this is a presidential library unlike any that we've seen in the country. And in many cases, presidents delegate. That's what presidents do. And they pass it off and they don't really spend a lot of time tinkering with the details. That didn't happen in this case. We report in the special that President Obama had an early interest in architecture. So he was very involved in the design of the building and the design of the exhibits and the story that would be told within. The Storytelling Council consisted of historians, scholars, writers, filmmakers, storytellers of all kinds that served as a resource when they wanted to bounce ideas off of us. And one of the things that was debated was how to tell the counter narrative, because President Obama decided that he wanted to talk about not just his triumphs in office, but also the unfinished business, the things that did not get done. He decided that he wanted to talk not just about his story, but to put it in context with America's story. So to talk about the battles that were fought that paved the way for America to elect a black man to its highest office. And so when you first enter the museum, as you saw when you went with your wife,
0: yep,
3: they first talk about Barack Obama. They talk about civil rights and suffrage.
0: It's the first thing you see.
3: Yeah, that's what's, and that was by design, because he wanted people to understand that there were battles that had to be won to make his rise possible, and that battles will continue as we march forward in America.
0: I would love to show everybody, Michelle, some of the interview that you did with the former First Lady about how it feels, or how she thought visitors would feel walking through the center. Let's watch.
4: What will resonate for people of all backgrounds is they will see themselves in these floors. That America will see itself. And I'm saying all of America, regardless of political party, regardless of whether you voted for us or like us or have nasty things to say about us or not, or love us, you will walk through these halls and you will feel seen here.
0: That's how it felt. I mean, that's how I felt. And actually, I felt like it was remarkably emotional to walk through the center and to be there in community with other people. What did it feel like for you?
3: Well, I had a chance to watch it over time. So it was interesting, Jacob, because we've been working on the special for a while. So we were filming while they were still putting the final touches in, still painting, still polishing, still putting words up on the wall. And then over time, they did a soft opening where they allowed people to start coming through in smaller numbers. And so they would be ready, you know, when the big crowds came. And it was interesting to watch the building come alive, to see how people reacted to the exhibits. A lot of it is interactive. So to see how these exhibits worked when people started to actually, you know, participate in the engagement. And it is a very emotional experience. A lot of people will be all up in their feelings. They didn't plan to have tissue stations, but now they have little boxes of tissues all over the place. And they're just like literally just little boxes, because they have to figure out how to design something that maybe will look like it's part of the decor. But they had to do that because people are so emotional. But what was incredible about, I think it was amazing what Mrs. Obama just said, is that even if you did not vote for President Obama, if you, you know, put on one of those crazy hats and you were a member of the Tea Party, you're still going to see yourself in the walls of the museum. And that is that's a generous thing to do. That is a courageous thing to do. That is a confident thing to do, to say, I'm going to include in this story all the people who took jabs at me, all the people who made my life miserable, who called me awful things. They're going to be a part of this story, too, because we're trying to tell the full story.
0: You mentioned that it's interactive. There's this cool exhibit, and actually one of them is called Connecting. You can sort of pick a category and watch videos of ordinary people. I think it's up towards the top of the museum. And once you watch it and have this connection with them, you yourself can put your name up on the wall using the digital technology that they have. And I thought it was so neat. And it makes me think about how, when you mentioned the full American story, the progress and the pain, it's been such a powerful theme for President Obama. He actually underscored that when the two of you spoke with him. I want to play just a little bit more of the conversation from the special.
5: When you understand the complexities of America and the contradictions of America, I don't think it makes you love it less. I think it makes you love it more. And I think it also makes you more resilient. Because then, during periods like we're in right now, where for a lot of folks it's crazy and you feel despair and anger, that perspective allows you to then say, okay, we've gone through crazy periods like this before. We've gone through mean periods before. It fortifies you to say that, yes, this has been part of the journey that we're on.
3: We've been here before.
5: And
3: we can do it again.
5: There's no reason to suggest that we can't get through this one either.
0: I said to you when I saw you at the opening that he almost seemed stoic in the interview. That was my take on it. You've interviewed him so many times, spent so much time around him. What did you think about his tone or his tenor?
3: I think this has been a week of jubilation, but also stoicism for him. I mean, he's been very emotional this week. And we actually talked to the First Lady about that in the special, watching him, you know, reveal emotion in that way. We don't usually see that in American presidents. And it's an introspective moment. And we were fortunate in our timing to talk to both of them when they're in a moment of introspection, because the interviews are, you've seen it, Jacob, they're very personal. Mm-hmm. They go places in these interviews and talk about things that I don't think that they've talked as freely about in the past. And part of that is talking about America's history and talking about race and multiculturalism in America. And it's a potent message right now as we are tiptoeing toward America's 250th anniversary. And we think about the broader American story and who gets to be fully American and who gets to be accepted as being fully American. Yeah. And understanding that America is, as they say on the museum, a work in progress, but it is determined in part by the stories we tell each other and the stories that we tell ourselves about our own identities and about American identity. And that this building is in Chicago, which is a city of strivers that have come from all over the place, but on the south side of Chicago, where so many people came from the south, people who came from the south, who fought battles knowing that they might never see the victories, knowing that they might never see the fruits of the things that they were wishing for, fighting for, pushing for. And this building tries to send that message that we may have to do that again. We might have to do that over and over and over again, because democracy is not a steady state. It is something that is molded by the people who live under the democracy in each iteration, in each era. And the era that we're living in, our democracy feels rather fragile. And so to have a presidential library that talks about not just the strength of America and the strength of American democracy, but also just how volatile, how fragile it is.
0: Yes.
3: Is an important message.
0: Amen. Michelle Norris, what a pleasure to have you on Connect this morning. It's so great to see you. Thank you so much for being here. MS Now Senior Contributing Editor Michelle Norris.
3: Thank you.
0: If you missed this special, I'm telling you right now, with the Obamas last night, you have to watch it. It's going to air again tonight, 9 p.m. Eastern, right here on MS Now. It is a must watch. And coming up on Connect, no running water for weeks on end and a few answers from the government only. We will dig into the water crisis unfolding right now in Puerto Rico with someone who is there. Don't go anywhere.
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0: Here is something you should know about. There is a serious infrastructure problem failing the people of Puerto Rico as we speak. For years, it was the island's chronic blackouts and electricity issues that you read about in the headlines and watched on our TV screens. Right now, it is water, or lack thereof. Tens of thousands of Puerto Ricans are in the middle of a water crisis that is so bad that the National Guard has been mobilized. Many people across the island, including in the capital of San Juan, have been without running water for days and even weeks at a time as the summer heat gets stickier and hotter. And residents say they're not getting much information from their government. The lack of resources and desperation for water has called for some creative solutions, like giant milk tankers that have been sanitized and repurposed to make water deliveries. Many residents are being forced to travel to water filling stations in specific areas. They call them oases, and they rely on the water collected from these oases to cook and to shower and to flush their toilets. Local community leaders for poorer neighborhoods across San Juan say people have been hospitalized over the water shortages. Others are struggling to physically even access it. So what is causing this? The answer is complicated. Drought, of course, has been a factor affecting the reservoirs and the rivers and the treatment plants being used to serve more than 3 million residents. But one of the main issues is Puerto Rico's aging pipes and water systems, specifically a recent rupture in one of the aqueducts. This is the most recent pipeline break, which has been impacting water flow for tens of thousands of residents since last week. And joining me now is David Ramos. He has been living in Puerto Rico for 35 years in the city of Caguas, about 30 minutes from San Juan. Thank you so much for being here.
1: Thank you for having me, Jacob. Thank you.
0: It's my pleasure. Talk to me about your current situation. I understand that you have got a water tank on top of your house. How have you been filling it up? How long does it last?
1: Okay. Luckily for me, we have a water tank on top of my house, and we have to call a private company in order to have it filled up. As a matter of fact, that's my water tank right there. And, it's a 500-gallon tank, which we have to fill up just about every week, week and a half, and which costs me close to $300 to fill it up. And it only lasts for about a week, like I mentioned. And I've been without water service for about 2 weeks. And it's amazing how, or ironic, how we live in an island surrounded by water, and yet we have no water. And I've known of people who have gone close to over 40 days without water service. And they don't have the economic capacity to purchase a water tank. So they depend on the water oases, where they have to go with little plastic water bottles, and hardly enough for them to cook, flush the toilets, take a bath. And it's sad to see how many people have been affected by this lack of maintenance.
0: I mean, you have resources to have this water tank and pay hundreds of dollars for it, but people are praying for rain right now, you told us, so that they can collect something to bathe, even get their toilets to flush. What is the psychological toll that it has taken on people there?
1: Yeah, I'm one of the people that are waiting for it to rain, but it hasn't rained in about 2 weeks also. To top worsen the matters up. And here we have a picture of people who are desperate lining up, most of them after waiting so long for their turn to get up to the water tank. They find out that there's no more water for them to collect, since the water tanks are empty and they have to wait for another one to show up. So people are upset. People are mad. People are depressed, getting even sick and having to go to the hospitals, because most of this water, even though they come in those tanks, they tend to be not very sanitized for them, and they end up having stomach problems. So they have to go to the hospital and get treated for that. Very sad, you know, very depressing moment in Puerto Rico.
0: Particularly, David, on an island where nearly 40% of the residents live below the poverty line. This is in the United States of America. David Ramos, longtime resident of Puerto Rico, very grateful you have come on to talk about what's happening to yourself and your neighbors and your fellow Puerto Ricans. Keep us updated, please. We'll be right back. Stay with us.
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3: We got a whole lot more Connect to come. President Trump's endless retribution campaign and one woman who knows it all too well. Columnist E. Jean Carroll won against Donald Trump twice in court, but it took her decades to come forward. 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

0: The Justice Department this week escalated its attack on protesters, charging 15 people in Minnesota with conspiracy to impede or injure federal officers. And some legal experts say the indictment doesn't even try to back up those allegations at all. Many critics say what it actually describes is a group of people opposing ICE during Operation Metro Surge, the operation that put 3,000 federal agents on Minnesota streets this winter. So a reporter asked U.S. Attorney Daniel Rosen the obvious question, did any of these 15 people actually injure an officer? Rosen's response was to say, quote, that's not the measure they used to determine the charge. And legally, he might be correct. Conspiracy does not require that anyone actually got hurt. It requires an agreement to do that hurting. But, and this is a big but, this is some of what the government offers as proof of an agreement to break the law. Things like, I'm not joking here, using a bullhorn, the existence of a Signal group chat, and a sweatshirt that reads, I'm Antifa. How about a devil emoji in response to a federal vehicle's flat tire? According to the New York Times, they're also accused of using debris, vehicles, and other objects to obstruct roads used by federal law enforcement and of wielding homemade shields to resist officers on foot. More than 200 overt acts are listed in the indictment, and most of them are things that you've got a constitutional right to do. Take one of the charges that sounds like the most serious, stalking. Two defendants, Isaac Sant and William Morgan, are charged with interstate stalking. What does that mean? They followed an ICE officer's car from the federal building in Minneapolis across the state line into Hudson, Wisconsin. That's it. That's the conspiracy. Not a plan to hurt anyone, but the decision to show up and to protest. It's how this administration twists the conspiracy statute to reach protected First Amendment activity. A so-called conspiracy to injure federal officers built entirely out of the act of protesting against them. I personally witnessed countless Minnesotans exercising this right earlier this year, including trying to protect a father and his 2-year-old from armed agents who followed them home. The use of these conspiracy charges against protesters can be traced back to one memo. Last September, President Trump signed what's called National Security Presidential Memorandum 7. It declares Antifa a domestic terror threat. For anyone who hasn't followed this closely, and I don't blame you, Antifa is short for anti-fascist. It is not a group. It has no members, no leaders, no headquarters, no roster. You cannot join it. The word goes back to the people who fought Hitler and Mussolini in the streets of 1930s Europe. Today, it is a loose label for people who simply turn out against the far right. That's it. But the president ordered a federal task force to hunt the elusive Antifa anyway. Over in Spokane, Washington, in May, three protesters went to trial on this very same conspiracy charge. They joined a crowd trying to stop ICE from taking 2 Venezuelan immigrants, both who came to the country legally. One of the three is a U.S. Army combat veteran who served in Afghanistan and helped Afghan allies escape the Taliban as Kabul fell. Last month, a jury convicted him of, quote, aiding a conspiracy to impede federal officers. No officer was hurt. He now faces up to 6 years in prison. It's worth noting that the Trump administration's own prosecutor would not bring this case. The top federal prosecutor in Eastern Washington, Richard Barker, refused to sign the indictment, and he resigned because no officers and no protesters had been hurt. But the day after that protest, the Justice Department emailed all 93 U.S. attorneys ordering them. It was an order to prioritize cases against immigration protesters and interestingly, to make sure those cases got publicized. Interesting, but not surprising. And that instruction to publicize them tells you what this is really all about. The priority is not the conviction. It is to warn Americans against going out there and protesting. Legal experts at the time expected this conviction to embolden the administration to bring many more, like the 15 Minnesotans this week. And in Ventura County, California, Homeland Security used the same playbook, too. I was there as well just over a year ago as Trump's raids began to ramp up. Was ICE still here when you showed up on the location?
1: ICE had fled the scene because like 20 volunteers came over to just film and report and be legal observers.
0: To just film and report and be legal observers. Those are the people being targeted by the government. BC Defensa is an immigrants' rights group that patrols immigration operations, and they host Know Your Rights trainings, and they document what ICE does. That's what they do. Because of their work, their attorney says dozens of their volunteers have been targeted over the past year through raids and searches and agents following them to their homes. Just last month, agents raided volunteers' homes and kicked down doors at 3 a.m. with guns drawn. They took phones, they took laptops, and among those targeted was the group's founder, Leo Martinez, and his 70-year-old mother, Lara Valdez. She remembers waking up from the noise, describing it, quote, like a bomb in my bedroom. Her son looked at her and said, "They're coming for me." The agents that night arrested nobody because arrests were never the point. The group's attorney says these are intimidation tactics. Simply, plainly, intimidation. And they, quote, will not work now or in the future. Now hold these two facts next to each other. The people who followed agents, who blew whistles, who wore the wrong sweatshirt, they got indicted. The agents who shot and killed Alex Preddy and Renee Nicole Good, two U.S. citizens, a mother and a nurse, both deaths ruled homicides, have been charged with nothing. When Minnesota tried to investigate their deaths, the federal government blocked the door. The state had to sue to get in its own investigation. The goal of the Trump administration may never have been to win these cases against the protesters. It's to wear you down, to wear you down, to make exercising that right too costly and too much of a headache to even bother. As David Owens, a lawyer following these cases, put it, if you have to hesitate to speak out against the government, a harm has already occurred. If you have to second guess yourself, whether I'm able to post that, whether I'm able to attend a rally for fear of reprisals from the government, your rights have already been compromised. But, if the goal was to break these protests, it seems to be backfiring. Renee Good and Alex Preddy's deaths in Minneapolis drew national outrage and massive protests across the country. I've never seen anything like it, and I was there for most of them. The backlash grew loud enough that the administration had to wind down its operations to send Greg Bovino and his military-style costume packing. In Spokane, an organizer named Liz Moore watched the government turn on three of her neighbors. Her takeaway was not despair. It wasn't despair at all. It was this. It's really brave to stand up to the authoritarian Department of Justice, and it is really brave to blow the whistle on ICE. And it is really brave to show up for each other. And it's moving to know there are thousands of people across the country who are really being brave together right now. Ventura County activist and member of the VC Defensa Immigrants Rights Coalition, Elaine Yampian Flores, and Democratic Minnesota State Representative Aisha Gomez join me now. It's so good to see both of you. Thank you so much for being here. And Representative Gomez, let me start with you, because 15 of your fellow Minnesotans were just indicted on this conspiracy charge. And a lot of it is built on this Signal group chat and the label of Antifa. You watch these protests up close. I was there for a lot of them, too. What's your reaction to the government calling all of that, what we saw play out in the streets of Minneapolis, a criminal conspiracy?
2: Yeah, thank you so much for having me. I mean, I think that you really outlined what's going on in your introduction. You know, they want to criminalize the opposition to their authoritarian regime. They want to intimidate us. They want us to, you know, to engage in revisionist history, because what happened in Minnesota over the winter is that courageous, heroic, everyday Minnesotans organized, stood up to take care of their neighbors. And like you said, we sent Greg Bovino and Christy Noem packing just through the power of coming together and standing together. And they want us to be intimidated out of doing that. And that's why they're calling our you know, again, are the courage and heroism of Minnesotans a conspiracy to injure, which is ironic, right? Because, like, I was here. What happened is that masked federal agents, secret police invaded our community, mm-hmm. violated the Constitution over and over again, denied people due process rights, kidnapped people off of the streets, separated families, including, you talked about, 2-year-old baby Chloe, yep. Liam Ramos, little children sent to Texas before they can have their day in court. They assaulted
3: against judge's orders, by the way. Sorry to interrupt you,
2: that's
3: but against,
2: right.
3: the,
2: against
3: judge's orders
2: judge's
3: in many
2: orders.
3: Cases.
2: Against judge's orders, they assaulted thousands of us. I and thousands, literally, of my neighbors have been physically assaulted by ICE, had chemical munitions used against us. I mean, they murdered Renee and Alex. So to be accused by this regime of violence and of terrorism is really ironic. And if they want to indict our movement, they're going to have to issue about 50,000 more indictments. Because if organizing on Signal and standing up for your neighbors and showing up and documenting the abuses of this government, which is our constitutional right, is a crime, then you got to come for all of us. And what they want to do is they want to separate us. They want to say, oh, these are the bad protesters. You guys are good. These are like the bad guys. And we reject it roundly.
3: Lainey, I want you to address all of this because I met members of your organization in the very earliest days of these raids just over a year ago. You all train legal observers. The Trump administration calls what you do obstruction. What do you think mm-hmm. has changed? I mean, I know what has changed, National Security Presidential Memorandum number 7, but talk to me about how this memorandum has made simply documenting ICE operations feel like a crime and what it's like for your members today.
4: Right. And so, you know, like in VC Defensa, for example, and I know that many groups across the country, it's the same thing. Like you mentioned, it is training legal observers, but it's also doing Know Your Rights, political education, mm-hmm. working with the community to make sure that they know that they have power over what's going on. They don't have to take it lying down. And I think that that's the part that scares them the most, that it's that many of these community organizations that are grassroots, that are just like regular people, are standing up to say, this is enough. Like, we're not going to take this anymore. And I think that that's really their concern. Their concern is that people are rising up. A movement is starting to build, not only against, you know, immigration policies and like the murders that are happening and the attacks on our people, but it's the general like idea that this government is oppressing like the entirety of the working class. Like, that is their concern, is that we're actually gaining momentum.
3: Representative Gomez, the federal government has a broad authority over immigration enforcement, but states also have the power to protect constitutional rights. You know, I remember asking Governor Walz when I was there what he would do to protect Minnesotans. We have seen actually some ICE agents come under legal scrutiny, Border Patrol agents. What else do you want to see the state to do to protect Minnesotans, in particular, who are protesting?
2: Yeah, I mean, there are a number of things that states can do. As you said, the authority of the federal government is pretty broad here. But, you know, I think that there are people stood up and took bold action in the face of this, and they should expect their government to behave accordingly. And so, you know, we're in a divided legislature right now, a divided house, but mm-hmm. there were proposals, you know, to keep ICE out of schools, daycares, hospitals. I mean, some of these abuses that we saw, what happened around our schools, what happened inside of our hospitals is just shocking. We had a proposal to establish a civil cause of action for abuse committed by federal agents. But, you know, to your point, what became evident to me, and it's hard, right, because I'm a state lawmaker, so that's what I do. I believe very much in the power of state policy to materially improve people's lives. That's what I devote my life to. In this moment, when our city was invaded, the tools of public policy were inadequate to meet it. And actually, the more powerful tool in our toolbox at that point was our solidarity, our neighborliness, our care and love for each other, because this, because like there's this underlying just division inherent in when somebody asks you to accept an authoritarian regime, they're always, you know, in our case, they demonized our Somali neighbors. They want to demonize immigrants. They want us to turn on each other. They don't want us to look up and see what abuses and what violations of our most basic rights are being eroded and challenged by this administration. And so the thing is that that's what like the power of the Constitution is. That's, you know, the rights to free speech and association and petition of our government are not like theoretical. They are designed for moments like this. And I think that, you know, in the stress test of the Constitution, the people of Minnesota showed that when we show up and we show up in sufficient numbers and we show up with clarity about what is happening in front of us, that this kind of regime cannot be effective.
3: We have to take a quick break, but State Representative Aisha Gomez, Elaine Yumpion Flores, I'd love to continue this conversation on the other side of it. So please stay with us, and you guys as well. We'll be right back after a short break. You're watching Connect.
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0: Ice Cube's Big 3 is back. The most competitive basketball league on earth is on CBS this Saturday. Big 3 All-Star Dwight Howard and the LA Riot take on Greg Monroe and the Dallas Power. 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
3: I'm back with Ventura County activist Elaine Yompion Flores and Minnesota State Representative Aisha Gomez. Laney, after the raids on BC Defense's volunteers' homes, what did it feel like? What was the message that you thought that the government was trying to send to everybody in Ventura County?
4: The clear message, what they wanted was to intimidate us. They saw this harassment as just the latest one of their forms of repression against community members that were clearly just rising up against this fascism. And these what they're doing to our community is truly horrendous. And, you know, what they wanted us to feel is that there is no way that we can rise up against them, that basically they're too powerful, that we have to stop what we're doing. And actually what we saw was the contrary. There was so many volunteers, of course, but even community members, folks that had not been involved before, that came out with, you know, absolute resolve to continue this work. Because it's not about one person. It's not about, you know, any of us that get attacked. Like, of course, all of us, many of us actually in BC Defense have been targeted, but not just that. You know, they're relentless in their pursuit of trying to, you know, make us keep quiet and make us be scared. And while it is scary, of course, like, we can't stop, because it's our families, it's our neighbors, it's our lives.
3: Why do you think, Laney, that people sort of double down in the wake of all of this? I mean, you said it's our family, it's our neighbors, it's our lives, but it's also potentially freedom if folks get locked up, or, you know, folks get deported in the case of undocumented neighbors standing up for their fellow undocumented Americans. Why do people continue to fight so hard?
4: I think the you know, what is being felt across Ventura County is that, you know, there is this true solidarity, this true compassion for each other. You know, it's not, I think historically we can all see, and this is something that we talk a lot about in VC Defense through our political education, in history we can see that there's always been someone or some group that is being targeted by, you know, the current administration, by the government. At one point, you know, it was Black radicals. At one point, it was communists. At one point, you know, it's labor unions. Right now, the heavy attack is on the immigrant communities, but we all can understand and should understand the interconnectedness with this and all the other struggles that are happening. You know, this is what's happening now is not something new. Perhaps it's like, you know, it's felt particularly different because of Trump's policies, but it's not something that hasn't happened before, not in the United States. Like, our country is riddled with, you know, the history of oppression, unfortunately. But at the same time, it's also the history of resistance. And so, educationally, we've been deprived of that information. Like, you know, socially, this is not something that's talked about. The you know, points of empowerment are like really taken away from us. But I think that now, with the clear, you know, faced with the with reality that is like shockingly in our face, like, majority of not just VC Defensa volunteers, but anyone who lives in our neighborhoods has seen these masked agents, these thugs, like, coming into our communities and kidnapping our people. I think that is enough to

0: to, like have something wake up in you.
1: I have to say, Ventura County, our neighbors to the west here from LA, it is an extraordinary place with extraordinary people. Elaine Yumpin Flores, activist from Ventura County, a member of BC Defense, thank you for being here. And you as well, Minnesota State Representative Aisha Gomez. Appreciate it. Thank you.
0: Thank you.
1: Coming up, an exclusive look into just how far the federal government is willing to go to crack down on immigration and at the same time further the big lie about voter fraud. But as these attacks on immigrants continue, as you just heard, the community is not faltering. I want to play an inspiring message from Chef Adrian Torres, who just won a coveted James Beard Award this week.
2: For a long time, fear was our story. Today, standing on this stage, I want to say something that I never thought my younger self would have the opportunity to say. I am proud to be the son of immigrants. I am proud to be an immigrant. I am proud to be a DACA recipient.
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0: Okay, quote, I won the popular vote if you deduct the millions of people who voted illegally. That was Donald Trump after he won back in November of 2016, throwing out baseless claims of widespread voter fraud in our elections. And he has been doing it for a decade. He blamed his 2020 loss on it, too, claiming that millions of people, including non-citizens, were voting illegally and impacted the outcome of his race against Joe Biden. Now, new reporting from Axios is showing just how far this administration is willing to go to pursue those claims, despite all the fruitless investigations and lawsuits and overall complete lack of any evidence whatsoever. The group Democracy Forward has obtained new records, including emails showing agents from Homeland Security Investigations, which is part of ICE, went directly to local officials in Texas and in North Carolina to obtain voter files. And in at least two different counties, Webb County in Texas and Forsyth County in North Carolina, those files were turned over. The Webb County election administrator told Axios he'd never seen requests like this before. And while voting files can vary from state to state, they typically include very sensitive information like people's registration history and their address and their date of birth and their driver's license number and, of course, their voting history. A DHS spokesperson said in a statement to Axios, quote, we have repeatedly demonstrated that illegal aliens can and do vote in our elections. Under President Trump, HSI is committed to restoring integrity to our election systems and ensuring that American citizens and only American citizens are electing American leaders. The fact that this White House, specifically ICE, is seeking out such private information is setting off alarm bells. Because if this effort is meant to uncover widespread fraud, the data suggests they're looking for something that barely exists. By law, states control elections, not the federal government. And to be clear, documented cases of non-citizen voting are extraordinarily rare. The Heritage Foundation, a conservative think tank, documented just over 1,600 cases of voter fraud from 1982 to 2025. And of those, only 100 involved non-citizen voting. That's 100 cases over the span of 43 years. My entire lifetime, 100 cases, a fraction of a percent of the more than 1.3 billion votes cast in presidential elections over that time period. Joining me now is Skye Perryman, the president and CEO of Democracy Forward. Skye, this is extraordinary new information, and I want to zoom out for a second because the Trump administration is actively using immigration enforcement agencies. HSI is part of ICE to reach into state and local voter systems. That is pretty uncharted territory. What does that signal for our elections, especially in a midterm year?
1: It certainly signals that you have an administration that is really seeking to double down on these claims that there is no basis for around non-citizen voting for all the reasons that you just cited, as well as so many more. DHS has made hires recently where you have people that are actually known election conspiracy theorists and conspiracy promoters within DHS and ICE. So this is highly concerning and is yet another data point that this administration is trying to seed doubt in the American people's mind, is trying to wheel and deal in misinformation in order to undermine our elections coming up.
0: We know about North Carolina and Texas because of the work that you've done, but is there any indication that ICE has gotten access to this data in any other state?
1: You know, we are investigating that. And the one thing I want to highlight for everyone paying attention is, of course, we know about this because we at Democracy Forward, working alongside partners, are able to request information when the administration stonewalls and doesn't provide it. We're able to sue and get information out. And that's part of the work here, is for people to understand that lawyers and organizations like ours are going to work every single day to uncover what is happening and also to challenge what is happening where the administration violates the law. So just know that. That should give us all some measure of hope that there are folks that are going to work on this every single day. We are investigating how widespread this is. We do know that the administration's efforts to seed doubt about the election, to continue to spread lies that they can provide no evidence for, has been something that they've been focused on in a number of states across the country, not just Texas and North Carolina.
0: Yeah, I completely agree that doubt is the key word here. And that's what this is doing, sowing the seeds of doubt surrounding the midterms, making it all much louder, no matter if it's just these two states. And that's two states too many. I want to play a part of a conversation for you that I had with Illinois Governor J.B. Pritzker last year in the middle of the ICE raids in Chicago. Let's watch.
2: I believe that he's going to post people outside of ballot boxes and polling places. And if he needs to, in order to control those elections, he'll assume control of the ballot boxes and count the votes himself. He promised to do that. He threatened to do that back in 2020. Didn't get the chance to do it. I believe he would do it in 2026.
3: Do you believe we'll have free and fair elections in the United States of America during the 2026 midterms?
2: If we all stand up and speak out, we sure as heck will.
0: What do you think, Sky, is the difference between what he is saying or was fearful of happening and what you have uncovered now?
1: Look, I think the governor is right to be fearful that this administration is going to do everything they can to try to intimidate people not to vote, to try to seed doubt about the vote, and to try to undermine our elections. The important thing for people to understand is this is an administration that is losing on these issues. I mean, you were talking to the governor of Illinois when the National Guard was being deployed into Illinois. They lost at the administration lost at the Supreme Court over their deployments of the National Guard in Illinois. There's a court order in place keeping them out of Illinois. And that is really just a metaphor for how much we're seeing every day because people are speaking out and because the courts are stepping up. We are confident that we're going to be able to have as secure of an election as possible. But that doesn't mean that the threat isn't there. And I think it's important. And thank you for highlighting for everyone that's tuning in the threats that are there, because we need to be very vigilant. And we also need to be outraged, frankly. This is a country that's celebrating its 250th anniversary, the struggle for voting rights, the struggle for all of us in this country to be able to make our voices heard, not just some of us, has been a generational struggle. We're seeing setbacks on that struggle, and it's going to be incumbent upon every single American to make up their mind that we are not going to have our voices silenced.
0: Sky Perriman, the president and CEO of Democracy Forward, such incredibly important work. Thank you for bringing it to Connect. I appreciate
1: you
0: being here.
1: Thank you.
0: Coming up, it is a first-of-its-kind reparations program in the United States meant to compensate those who were affected by past racist policies. And now the Trump administration is attempting to walk back justice. We will discuss how and why coming up next.
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0: If you missed this, just days before Juneteenth, the federal holiday commemorating the day the last enslaved people in the Confederacy learned that they were free, the Trump administration moved to try and block a first-of-its-kind reparations program for Black Americans. The Landmark Initiative offered payments to some Black residents of Evanston, Illinois, and their direct descendants to address racist housing policies that spanned the course of five decades in the Chicago suburb. Between 1919 and 1969, Evanston's Black residents were restricted from buying property in what had been deemed desirable areas reserved for white residents. Instead, Black residents were confined to neighborhoods that were poorly invested in and often lacked access to health care and quality food, clean air, stable housing, and the impact is still lingering. A city health assessment from 2022 found that residents of Evanston's historically Black Fifth Ward have a life expectancy between 5 and 13 years shorter than residents of some predominantly white neighborhoods. Evanston has since tried to right those wrongs. Since 2021, families and descendants directly impacted by those policies have been eligible for grants of up to $25,000 to help cover down payments, interest, other housing-related expenses on property within the city. Residents, regardless of race, who experienced discrimination due to the city's policies or practices after 1969 also qualified. And now that program is under threat. The Department of Justice is now intervening in an ongoing lawsuit to try and put an end to this reparations program. This is what the Department of Justice says. Under the pretext of paying reparations for events more than 100 years ago, the city of Evanston has chosen to distribute millions of dollars in cash and housing benefits to people because of the color of their skin or the color of the skin of their parents, grandparents, or great-grandparents. Contrary to what the Justice Department is saying, this program is not funneling money to people because they are Black or their ancestors are Black. The city council created this initiative for those directly victimized by housing discrimination. Civil rights advocates have spent decades arguing that reparations are necessary not only to address more recent forms of racial discrimination, but also to reckon with the nation's original sin, slavery, which makes the timing of this move from the administration even more revealing. Joining me now, Imani Perry, professor of African American Studies and Women, Gender and Sexuality Studies at Harvard University, and Dorothy Brown, Georgetown Law Professor and the author of Getting to Reparations, How Building a Different America Requires a Reckoning with Our Past. I'm so grateful to both of you for being here this morning. And Professor Perry, let's start with you. Does this move by the Trump administration? I mean, I think I know the answer. Come to you as a surprise?
10: No, it's not a surprise. And I also think just in terms of context, it's important to keep in mind that we really have had 50 years over the past 50 years that anti-discrimination law has been interpreted by the U.S. Supreme Court in a way to make it exceedingly difficult to remedy historic discrimination. And historic discrimination, of course, has an impact on the present moment. In some ways, this goes a step further. You know, the Evanston program should meet the highest level of scrutiny, right? It is narrowly tailored. Evanston is a small town. We're talking about really direct injury to residents of that town. And so what is shaping up to be is that not only is there extreme difficulty in remedying discrimination, but also there is a commitment to keeping discrimination intact, to keeping inequality intact, and also in some ways extending present discrimination. We think about things like the Voting Rights Act. So it doesn't surprise me, but it's more evidence that they are clearly functioning with Jim Crow justice at the center of their thoughts.
0: Professor Brown, from just a purely legal perspective, do you think this lawsuit will go anywhere?
11: Well, their motion to intervene certainly shouldn't, because for the reasons you stated, I read the motion to intervene, and they basically say Evanston is giving out money based on the color of your skin, but that's exactly not what Evanston is doing. They are remedying past discrimination that they engaged in. Black Americans in Evanston, Illinois had a target on their back, and the government placed the target on their back. So when the motion to intervene by the Trump administration says, oh, this is just because of the color of their skin, well, the discrimination, the weaponization of the government was because of the color of their skin.
0: Professor Perry, I wanted to ask you, because this is the latest initiative by the Trump administration to roll back progress, and it has not been hard to see. It's happening in plain sight for everyone. Over the past year, we've seen them dismantle entire government programs, cancel public health grants. They laid off federal workers in an attempt to eliminate, they say, DEI, diversity, equity, inclusion practices across the country. What do you see as why the current administration is so particularly fixated on rolling back progress for people of color in this country?
10: Oh, I mean, I think that in some ways that becomes the red meat of equality. And so that for in this period in which Americans across the board, from the poor to the middle class, are experiencing the robbing of our national coffers by a tiny fraction of the billionaire class, right? One of the ways to appeal to people's sense of vulnerability, to white Americans' sense of vulnerability, is to attack people of color, to attack immigrants, to attack undocumented people and the like. And so part of it is the fomenting of that kind of historic hostility. It's very simple red meat in this country to say, well, it's their fault.
0: And Professor Brown, in your book, you point out reparations have been achieved for other ethnic groups in this country in the past. What is it in particular about this being so hard to achieve, reparations for Black Americans in this country?
11: Well, what my book shows is that reparations paid for by the United States government is as American as apple pie. We paid it to white enslavers when workers in the District of Columbia were emancipated. We paid it to Italy for Italians lynched in Louisiana. We paid it to tribal nations for land theft and economic exploitation. And we paid it to Japanese Americans for their mass incarceration during World War II, but not to Black Americans. Because even though reparations is as American as apple pie, so is anti-Black discrimination. And we've seen it with respect to who has received reparations for things that happened to Black Americans: slavery, lynching, economic exploitation, and mass incarceration, but never to Black Americans. And I argue in the book, and I will say now, that the Trump administration is going to help Black Americans get to reparations. This anti-weaponization fund, which doesn't roll off the tongue, is really about reparations for J6 insurrectionists. Let's talk about what it really is. And if we want to take into account the government being weaponized against a group of Americans, that is Black Americans.
0: Yeah, reparations for people who brutalized Capitol police officers at a moment where our democracy was on the line. And it was hard not to think about this, Professor Perry, when I was at the Obama Center earlier this week for the opening. I'd love to play a little bit of what President Obama said in his speech. Let's watch.
12: The exhibits in the center are not meant to evoke nostalgia for some gauzy bygone era, some unattainable past. They're meant to remind us of who we can be, to remind us of what's possible, so we can forge ahead, clear-eyed and confident, and do the work that still needs to be done.
0: They are meant to remind us of who we can be, to remind us what's possible so we can forge ahead. How do we continue to forge ahead when the Trump administration seems to be pulling out all the stops at every turn to reverse progress?
10: And I think in one way, it requires us not simply to experience those moments, and it was a beautiful moment, to experience those kinds of moments and emotionally react. But then we have to actually take it upon ourselves to engage in the work of democracy, which means both a commitment to, of course, to voting, civic participation, the logic of Frederick Douglass when he said power concedes nothing without a demand, the demands that happen when people organize and protest and the like, and also to understand that knowledge is power. So, one example is to read Professor Brown's book and actually understand the mechanisms of representation. And to think and to use work like that in order to organize ourselves to protest and to organize for a response to this, pervasive and consistent practice of inequality.
0: Imani Perry, professor of African American Studies and Women, Gender, and Sexuality Studies at Harvard University, and Dorothy Brown, professor of law at Georgetown. Thank you both so much for being here. Appreciate it.
11: Thank you.
0: Stay with us. We'll be right back.
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0: We're following some developments out of the Middle East. Iran says the Strait of Hormuz is closed, but U.S. Central Command says ships are flowing through. We're going to head to the region to try to understand what is really happening. And this all comes just days after President Trump signed a memorandum of understanding to work toward ending the war. Why one lawmaker is calling the agreement with Iran, quote, the worst foreign policy blunder in decades. Plus, you're not going to want to miss my conversation with MS Now's Michelle Norris about her exclusive interview with Barack and Michelle Obama. Don't go anywhere.
20: A way to think about the presidential center and what at least we tried to create is some touchstones, some markers, some tools. For people to just be reminded of, oh yeah, this is what our democracy is. This is who we are.
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0: At this hour, straight talk and mixed messages. Right now, we are following some breaking news out of the Middle East, and I'm going to be honest with you, I do not blame you if you will feel confused by it. This morning, the Associated Press reported that, according to Iran State TV, the Strait of Hormuz is now closed again because of new Israeli strikes on Lebanon. The U.S. Central Command, however, just put out a statement that commercial vessels are flowing through an open Strait of Hormuz. The statement also adds this, quote, U.S. forces remain present and vigilant to ensure all aspects of the agreement with Iran are adhered to, obeyed, and in full force and effect. The strait being opened is very important to Donald Trump. It is one of the key parts of his memorandum of understanding, not a deal, that he signed just days ago to work toward ending the war with Iran. If it is closed, as my colleague David Rode, just told me, it would mean that this agreement would be unraveling before it even really begins. All of this is just showing how fragile this agreement is, and the timing could not be more significant. Vice President Vance confirmed on Fox News that White House envoys Steve Witkoff and Jared Kushner are on the ground in Switzerland for what is supposed to be continued talks. J.D. Vance was also supposed to be there, but his trip got postponed.
1: Will you go?
2: Yeah, so we'll plan the talks when the principals from the Iranian government, also the Qatari and the Pakistani government arrive. That may happen as soon as tomorrow, but these things are always a little bit in flux. Jared and Steve have been on the ground now for a few hours, dealing with some of the technical elements of this negotiation.
0: But already the criticisms of Trump's MOU run far and they run wide. Trump made it clear back in February that he would only accept Iran's unconditional surrender. But this MOU reads nothing like a surrender document at all. Donald Trump wants everyone to believe that it is, though.
3: You had talked about you only wanted unconditional surrender. And
4: well,
3: the MOU doesn't look like unconditional surrender.
4: Well, it really probably is unconditional surrender.
3: It is?
4: I think so.
0: I've said it once, I'll say it again, it's not unconditional surrender, it is a time machine. The only concessions the United States seemed to get from Iran represent a return to Iran's pre-war positions, a promise that the country will not pursue a nuclear weapon and a reopened Strait of Hormuz. Donald Trump even changed his tune about Iran having missiles.
4: We are going to destroy their missiles and raise their missile industry to the ground. It will be totally, again, obliterated.
5: If other countries have them, it's a little bit unfair for them not to have some.
0: What a difference a few months makes. And look, the benefits for Iran don't stop there. This agreement calls for the United States to terminate all sanctions against Iran, to unfreeze Iranian assets, and don't forget the U.S. support for a massive $300 billion fund for the, quote, reconstruction and economic development of Iran. How can we forget that 8 years ago, Trump pulled out of an Obama-era nuclear agreement with Iran for being, as we all recall, quote, disastrous and one-sided? On Thursday, I spoke to some of you in Chicago at the opening of the Obama Presidential Center, and I asked which Iran agreement would bring more peace to the world, Trump's or Obama's?
6: From my understanding and from what I'm hearing, they're both about the same. Only one was accomplished without having to go to war. So, and
7: same but different. Same but different.
6: And not having to rebuild what you tore down.
8: $1 billion for Iran to basically sign an MOU that's less than what the original agreement was.
7: President Obama had his own Iran deal. Predictions for which one's going to be better for the world and world peace?
9: What do you think? I mean, of course the Obama one. I mean, it's horrible when we're emotional and we make decisions that harm other people, and that's what happened. So the Obama one was definitely better.
10: All week you've been saying, oh, we're going to open up the Strait of Hormuz. And then now you're saying Iran's opening it up. Come on, people.
7: Come on, people.
11: But is it
10: Let's
11: really
10: pay attention. If you are in a worse state than you were before you went and started things that you had no business starting.
11: Right.
10: There was no reason for us to be over there in the first place.
0: The people know. And granted, I was at the Obama Presidential Center. You can assume most of the attendees are going to take Obama's side on this. But even some of Donald Trump's most loyal Republican allies are bashing this MOU, and they are not holding back at all.
12: I'm focused on the impact on America,
1: And history demonstrates that sending billions of dollars to a theocratic lunatic who wants to murder us is a really bad idea.
11: So it sounds like you're pretty down on this MOU.
1: I think the president is getting very poor advice. And I don't think we should be sending a single penny to the Ayatollah.
11: Do you wish that the president would rethink this move?
1: I hope we don't get to go down this road.
11: Of the deal or the specifically the billions of dollars going to Iran?
1: I don't believe we should be sending money to the Ayatollah because that money will be used to kill Americans.
11: If there was a vote, would you vote against it?
0: I could watch that elevator door moment over and over again. And I would have wanted to hear the answer to that, of course. But while he is no friend of the president's, Republican Senator Bill Cassidy, too, is making clear that he thinks this is all a hot mess. Cassidy called it the, quote, worst foreign policy blunder in decades. And if that was not bad enough, he says President Trump's own hero, Ronald Reagan, would be, quote, rolling over in his grave. Oof. So why would President Trump accept this? The Bulwark says, forget the art of the deal. Trump is displaying the, quote, art of the yield. He had to choose between surrender and economic disaster. Joining me now live from Dubai is MS Now contributor Inzamam Rashid. And also joining us is Akbar Ahmed, diplomatic correspondent for Notice. Thanks to you both for being here. Inzamam, do we have any idea? It is confusing, and I don't blame anybody for being confused. Do we actually have any idea what's going on with the Strait?
12: Look, it is incredibly confusing, and there's obviously now conflicting reports from Iran and the US, like there has been over the last 4 months of this whole conflict, Jacob. But this has always been President Trump's Achilles heel in this war, because you go back 4 months ago on the 27th of February, before this war started, and the Strait of Hormuz was not an issue. Many people around the world hadn't heard of those three words, and now almost everyone across the globe has, because it has been such a sticking point, not just for the US economy, but the global economy over the last 4 months, since Iran has effectively had control over that waterway. And of course, now, since this US naval blockade has been implemented. So look, the latest is that Iran's HQ for their air force has effectively come out and said that the Strait of Hormuz is now shut once again. And they've done that because of the fighting that has continued inside Lebanon. I'll read you briefly some of the statement that the Khatam al-Anbiya headquarters put out. They said that in a view of flagrant bad faith and breach of covenant by America regarding the failure to implement the first clause, remember it is paragraph one of the MOU, of the end of the war agreement, and in reaction to the relentless and continuous violation of the ceasefire by the Zionist regime in southern Lebanon, they have decided to essentially shut the Strait of Hormuz. As you mentioned, CENTCOM have come out and said that ships are passing through, that Iran hasn't shut the Strait of Hormuz. Mm-hmm. And we have seen an uptick in ships over the last few days. But we're in a situation right now where Iran can threaten to close the Strait of Hormuz whenever it wants to. And it's just words. It is just words that will put the doubt in shipping companies and insurers' minds that will stop ships from going through that waterway and will have huge economic impacts once again, Jacob. So it's confusing, but it's just words from Iran, which has huge impact.
0: Akbar, Israel is not a signatory on this agreement, but as the strikes in Lebanon made clear this morning, Israel's cooperation seems to be pretty critical. Can this deal happen without Israel?
13: It's huge, Jacob. The role that Israeli Prime Minister Benjamin Netanyahu has over this deal is kind of a veto. He can escalate within Lebanon, as he's done now twice this week, and that really puts paid to any U.S. promises or any goodwill that the Trump administration is trying to build with the Iranians. Now, you've seen President Trump come out and say the Israelis don't need to destroy a whole apartment building in Lebanon to pursue Hezbollah, the Iran-backed militia there. You've also seen Vice President Vance come out and say the Israelis should realize that as a country of 9 million people, what is their role here, right? Essentially saying, we call the shots, not them. However, in the region, on the ground, Lebanese people are dying, right? And that's looking like the result of US-backed Israeli attacks. And there's a real concern that Trump, while he's making rhetorical claims, he's going to rein in Netanyahu. That's a very old story, right? We saw that from the Biden administration as well. And instead, you saw wars escalate in Gaza, then Lebanon, then going through into Trump and now into Iran. So the Israeli aspect of this is very strong. And Netanyahu's goals here, Jacob, are very personal, they're very political. He faces an election. And that thought of a kind of broader Israeli strategic doctrine that American officials might see they're done with, this kind of more maximalist doctrine. If we just pummel the Iranians, fight them, have more wars, we'll get concessions. This period and the closing of the strait has showed it's not just military pressure that can get you results. The Iranians have survived the war, clearly.
0: And Inzamam, Israel says that Hezbollah broke the ceasefire first. People have contacted me this morning with that same line of argument. But so then where do we go from here?
12: Well, that's a big question, isn't it, Jacob? Look, I've been in contact with some of my sources inside Iran today, and particularly my sources in Pakistan. And look, we've been in this situation where Iran is angry with what's happened inside of Lebanon over the last few days. They're adamant that because of what Israel has been doing inside Lebanon, killing people over the last couple of days, the talks will essentially not take place around this MOU that was signed off. Now, the Israelis say that they've been targeting Hezbollah officials inside of Lebanon, but the Lebanese health ministry have said that innocent civilians have been killed as a result. Moving away from that, what does happen next? Well, today, the Pakistan Interior Minister was dispatched to Tehran to effectively try and convince them to get to the table and start having these discussions with the US around the MOU. Those talks to be happening in Switzerland. They were meant to start yesterday. They didn't start yesterday. There was meant to be discussions today. That's not happened. And effectively, the Pakistanis have said to the Iranians, do not stand the Americans up, because Steve Witkoff and Jared Kushner are there in Switzerland. The Qatari Prime Minister is there as well. Pakistan will be heading there now. And now it's confirmed that tomorrow all the sides will get in the room together and have discussions. But I think that just shows you the sway the mediators Pakistan have had in all of this to try and push Iran to get to the table. And despite the fact that the fighting is continuing inside Lebanon, and now that the Iranians have said that the Strait of Hormuz is closed, they are going to be making this trip to Switzerland. They're going to get around the table and start this 60-day period of discussions. But, Jacob, these are very technical details that they have to discuss. Iran's nuclear program, the release of frozen assets, what happens to the Strait of Hormuz in the future? How is that controlled? And if it's taken almost 2 months to just get this MOU agreed and signed, I'm really skeptical and wary about how they expect to have all these discussions in the next 60 days.
0: We are going to continue to follow this breaking news out of the Middle East after the break. So Inzamam Rashid, Akbar Ahmed, stay with me. We will continue this conversation in just a couple of seconds.
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0: Back with me now is MS Now contributor Inzamam Rashid and Akbar Ahmed, a diplomatic correspondent for Notice. Akbar, you wrote that Trump's Iran strategy tests the limits of madman theory, that all this chaos will intimidate adversaries. How do you feel, I hate to ask about your level of confidence in all this, but whatever strategy that he's using, or I guess a lack thereof, can lead to a finalized deal at the end of this, let alone in 60 days, which is what the MOU calls for?
13: Right. The Trump administration strategy continues to be dominated by triumphalism. You saw that from the vice president just today, where he said the street is open. America has all the cards. And of course, the street is closed. And we have no clear indication that anything is going to be achieved tomorrow. The Trump administration has really leaned into this idea that if President Trump says, as he did this week, I will bomb you more, that'll change the Iranians' thinking. But what's important to remember, Jacob, is there's lots of people within Iran in the decision-making circles who are already thinking maybe we don't want the deal to end. Iran has very clearly come out in a stronger position. President Trump has been forced into an MOU that's heavily weighted towards Tehran. And the people he's counting on now are Jared Kushner and Steve Witkoff, the same people who had failed negotiations with the Iranians for a year and a half while the U.S. and Israel launched not one but two wars on Iran. And they're still not kind of talking realistically about addressing any kind of future U.S.-Iranian agreement, right? Instead, you have the Trump administration saying, we'll deal with nuclear, we'll deal with regional, we'll deal with sanctions relief. There's not a kind of clear strategy here. Instead, there's a reliance on President Trump as the ultimate decider, which they're hoping will also work with Netanyahu, rein in Lebanon. They're hoping it'll rein in Republican criticism. I'm not that optimistic because you don't have a kind of vision of the U.S. in the region that aligns with what the Iranians want. The Iranians want Trump to agree to a major reduction in U.S. troops. They probably want some kind of concession on Gaza and the occupied West Bank, where U.S.-backed violence is escalating to a huge degree. And they know they've got Trump in a very, very difficult position. The president himself conceded this week he thought economic catastrophe was coming. That's why he signed this deal. He didn't sign this deal thinking, I've gotten a huge success. And it gets to some of the folks you were talking to at the Obama Library, Jacob, who said, look, you went into this. There's been a huge toll of these more than 100 days of war, right? There's a human toll, there's an economic toll, and there's a strategic consequence that the U.S. is not seen as a serious player in international relations. Instead, the Trump administration is very much seen as weak, kind of floundering. And there's a lot of hedging going on, even among U.S. allies in Europe and the Middle East itself.
0: Inzamam, let me ask you, because President Trump is getting a lot of heat, as we're talking about, over parts of this deal, including this financial investment into Iran. There's no guarantee that what's in this deal now is going to be in the deal in 30 days or 60 days either, correct?
18: Yeah.

0: Ice Cube's Big 3 is back. The most competitive basketball league on earth is on CBS this Saturday. Big 3 All-Star Dwight Howard and the LA Riot take on Greg Monroe and the Dallas Power. Then Coach Rick Mahorn, Sensation Nazir Kaur, and the Detroit Amps look to protect home court against back-to-back MVP Michael Beasley and the defending champs Miami 305. The game played the way you love. Watch live Saturday on CBS at 4 p.m. Eastern, 1 p.m. Pacific, and catch replays on BET.
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6: 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Inzamam Rashid, an MS Now contributor joining us from Dubai, and Akbar Ahmed, a diplomatic correspondent for Notice. 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
7: There were two entirely different events this week that showed the fractured landscape of modern American political culture. In Washington, D.C. on Sunday, you might have seen it, a UFC fight night filled with fists and blood and fury. President Trump sat cage side for what amounted to a raw spectacle on the South Lawn of the White House, not far from his literally crumbling reflecting pool restoration project, and just days before the delivery of that $400 million airplane gift from the Qatari government, a pool and a plane makeover that the American public never needed. But over on the south side of Chicago on Thursday, we saw a very different vision of American civic life. After more than a decade of planning and a court battle and plotting construction, the Obama Presidential Center opened in Jackson Park. The grand opening brought together former presidents Biden, Bush, Clinton, alongside global leaders and cultural icons. Former First Lady Michelle Obama delivered a call to action, but also a heartfelt tribute to her husband.
8: 8 years in the crucible, and not once did you melt from the heat. Not once did you let it harden you. Instead, you used it to reveal your truest essence, your stubborn optimism and unflinching courage, your dazzling brilliance and unpretentious decency, your ferocious work ethic and absolutely unshakable moral fiber.
7: President Obama showed some of that stubborn optimism when he took the podium.
9: For us to give up, for us to give in now, after all this country's been through, to cynicism and division would be a betrayal of our founding ideas, a betrayal of our faith. And I remain convinced that the overwhelming majority of Americans feel the same way, that as unsettled as we are, people aren't looking for perpetual anger and division. They are looking for fairness and common sense and mutual respect, that deep in our gut, we want to find a way to turn towards each other again, not further away.
7: Towards each other again, and not further away. The opening ceremony and the center itself is a deep reflection on what has been built in America and what remains unfinished. And our next guest was there to capture it all and sat down exclusively with Barack and Michelle Obama. Joining me now is Michelle Norris, MS Now senior contributing editor and creator of The Race Card Project. She just hosted the MS Now primetime special Hope Comes Home inside the Obama Presidential Center that will air tonight again on this very network. Michelle, it's so great to see you in Chicago. Thanks for being here.
10: Thanks for having me, and congratulations on the new show. And it was a thrill when I saw you out on this week in Chicago.
7: It was amazing. Everybody was there. And to tell everybody how the sausage is made, when I saw you, I begged you to come on the show this weekend because of this incredible special. Thank you. Thank you. The special is amazing. I've watched every minute of it, and I encourage, if you haven't seen it, everybody should watch it tonight. I didn't realize, but in watching the special, you didn't just cover the opening. You actually served on the Barack Obama Foundation's Storytelling Council. You were a part of the creation of this place, helping to shape how all this history would be told. And after walking, I have goosebumps talking about it right now. After walking through it yesterday with my wife, what an extraordinary undertaking putting this place together was. What can you tell us about what the most fiercely debated aspect of how to present or represent President Obama's legacy?
10: Well, this really was his project. And I just want to make that clear to viewers. A lot of the presidential libraries, this is a presidential library unlike any that we've seen in the country. And in many cases, presidents delegate. That's what presidents do. And they pass it off and they don't really spend a lot of time tinkering with the details. That didn't happen in this case. We report in the special that President Obama had an early interest in architecture. So he was very involved in the design of the building and the design of the exhibits and the story that would be told within. The Storytelling Council consisted of historians, scholars, writers, filmmakers, storytellers of all kinds that served as a resource when they wanted to bounce ideas off of us. And one of the things that was debated was how to tell the counter narrative, because President Obama decided that he wanted to talk about not just his triumphs in office, but also the unfinished business, the things that did not get done. He decided that he wanted to talk not just about his story, but to put it in context with America's story. So to talk about the battles that were fought that paved the way for America to elect a Black man to its highest office. And so when you first enter the museum, as you saw when you went with your wife,
7: yep,
10: they first talk about Barack Obama. They talk about civil rights and suffrages.
7: It's the first thing you see.
10: Yeah, that's what's, and that was by design, because he wanted people to understand that there were battles that had to be won to make his rise possible, and that battles will continue as we march forward in America.
7: I would love to show everybody, Michelle, some of the interview that you did with the former First Lady about how it feels, or how she thought visitors would feel walking through the center. Let's watch.
2: What will resonate for people of all backgrounds is they will see themselves in these floors. America will see itself. And I'm saying all of America, regardless of political party, regardless of whether you voted for us or like us or have nasty things to say about us or not, or love us. You will walk through these halls and you will feel seen here.
7: That's how it felt. I mean, that's how I felt. And actually, I felt like it was remarkably emotional to walk through the center and to be there in community with other people. What did it feel like for you?
10: Well, I had a chance to watch it over time. So it was interesting, Jacob, because we've been working on the special for a while. So we were filming while they were still putting the final touches in, still painting, still polishing, still putting words up on the wall. And then over time, they did a soft opening where they allowed people to start coming through in smaller numbers. And so they would be ready, you know, when the big crowds came. And it was interesting to watch the building come alive, to see how people reacted to the exhibits. A lot of it is interactive. So to see how these exhibits worked when people started to actually, you know, participate in the engagement. And it is a very emotional experience. A lot of people will be all up in their feelings. They didn't plan to have tissue stations, but now they have little boxes of tissues all over the place. And they're just like literally like just little boxes, because they have to figure out how to design something that maybe will look like it's part of the decor. But they had to do that because people are so emotional. But what was incredible about, I think it was amazing what Mrs. Obama just said, is that even if you did not vote for President Obama, if you, you know, put on one of those crazy hats and you were a member of the Tea Party, you're still going to see yourself in the walls of the museum. And that is that's a generous thing to do. That is a courageous thing to do. That is a confident thing to do, to say, I'm going to include in this story all the people who took jabs at me, all the people who made my life miserable, who called me awful things. They're going to be a part of this story, too, because we're trying to tell the full story.
7: You mentioned that it's interactive. There's this cool exhibit, and actually one of them is called Connecting. You can sort of pick a category. and watch videos of ordinary people. I think it's up towards the top of the museum. And once you watch it and have this connection with them, you yourself can put your name up on the wall using the digital technology that they have. And I thought it was so neat. And it makes me think about how when you mentioned the full American story, the progress and the pain, it's been such a powerful theme for President Obama. He actually underscored that when the two of you spoke with him. I want to play just a little bit more of the conversation from the special.
11: When you understand the complexities of America and the contradictions of America, I don't think it makes you love it less. I think it makes you love it more. And I think it also makes you more resilient, because then during periods like we're in right now, where for a lot of folks it's crazy and you feel despair and anger, that perspective allows you to then say, okay, we've gone through crazy periods like this before. We've gone through mean periods before. It fortifies you to say that, yes, this has been part of the journey that we're on.
12: We've been here before.
11: And
12: we can do it again.
11: There's no reason to suggest that we can't get through this one either.
7: I said to you when I saw you at the opening that he almost seemed stoic in the interview. That was my take on it. You've interviewed him so many times, spent so much time around him. What did you think about his tone or his tenor?
10: I think this has been a week of jubilation, but also stoicism for him. I mean, he's been very emotional this week. And we actually talked to the First Lady about that in the special, watching him, you know, reveal emotion in that way. We don't usually see that in American presidents. And it's an introspective moment. And we were fortunate in our timing to talk to both of them when they're in a moment of introspection, because the interviews are, you've seen it, Jacob, they're very personal. Mm-hmm. They go places in these interviews and talk about things that I don't think that they've talked as freely about in the past. And part of that is talking about America's history and talking about race and multiculturalism in America. And it's a potent message right now as we are tiptoeing toward America's 250th anniversary. And we think about the broader American story and who gets to be fully American and who gets to be accepted as being fully American. Yeah. And understanding that America is, as they say on the museum, a work in progress, but it is determined in part by the stories we tell each other and the stories that we tell ourselves about our own identities and about American identity. And that this building is in Chicago, which is a city of strivers that have come from all over the place. But on the south side of Chicago, where so many people came from the south, people who came from the south, who fought battles knowing that they might never see the victories, knowing that they might never see the fruits of the things that they were wishing for, fighting for, pushing for. And this building tries to send that message that we may have to do that again. We might have to do that over and over and over again, because democracy is not a steady state. It is something that is molded by the people who live under the democracy in each iteration and each era. And the era that we're living in, our democracy feels rather fragile. And so to have a presidential library that talks about not just the strength of America and the strength of American democracy, but also just how volatile, how fragile it is,
7: yes,
10: is an important message.
7: Amen. Michelle Norris, what a pleasure to have you on Connect this morning. It's so great to see you. Thank you so much for being here. MS Now Senior Contributing Editor Michelle Norris.
10: Thank you.
7: If you missed the special with the Obamas last night, you can catch it again tonight at 9 p.m. Eastern right here on MS Now. It is tremendous. And up next on Connect, Donald Trump's revenge presidency and a woman who has been on the receiving end of it for years. Why she decided to come forward with her story after staying quiet for so many decades. The director of Ask E. Gene joins me next.
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7: California Governor Gavin Newsom has a message for President Trump. Quote, go after me. Earlier this week, Newsom announced he and his wife had, quote, joined Donald Trump's hit list and were now the subjects of a federal investigation. We don't know too much about this reported investigation. Newsom says federal agents are seeking, quote, random documents and interviewing associates. I caught up with the governor Thursday in Chicago. Watch.
18: This is stuff that happens in other countries. That's all I'll say. Happens in other countries. Who wants to go after me? Go after me.
7: Could this all be the latest installment of Donald Trump's DOJ weaponization? Time will tell, but the president does not have a forgiving track record when it comes to going after his perceived enemies. We've seen this movie before. Donald Trump has repeatedly used government resources to settle personal scores. And he's hit a large swath of critics, former officials and political opponents and media companies, universities. The list goes on and on and on and on. And one of those recent targets is E. Jean Carroll. The former magazine writer is reportedly tied to a DOJ criminal investigation involving testimony and funding disclosures from a civil case against Donald Trump. And this comes years after Carroll successfully sued Trump for sexual abuse and defamation, winning in two separate civil trials. Trump denies any wrongdoing. Carroll's life and fight to reclaim her voice is chronicled in the documentary Ask E. Jean. Take a look.
19: The thing about E. Jean is that, you know, when you're representing her, all we have to do is tell the truth.
20: Yeah.
19: This is a case where it's just so simple. I mean, you heard an argument today. Donald Trump's theory remains that he's the victim. this circumstance. Right.
20: Particularly in cases about sexual assault where so much yuck always becomes involved. It's really important that the plaintiff be convincing and persuasive and strong.
19: Come here. You know, we all feel very lucky and honored to represent you and to tell your story.
21: So, and then we go on.
19: And then we fight on.
21: And then we fight on.
7: Joining me now is Ivy Maripol, the filmmaker behind the documentary. Ask E. Jean. It's so great to have you here. And congratulations on your film.
22: Thank you. Somebody just asked me to pronounce it. And believe me, many people get it wrong. So I understand.
7: You can call me Soborov, Soborov, Sababarov.
22: Yeah, exactly.
7: Welcome to the club.
22: Too many O's. Exactly.
7: You called the making of this film wildly uncertain. And I think you said at times terrifying. Tell me more about this.
22: Sure. Well, I mean, the terrifying part was when I found myself in the courtroom during the first trial. I did not expect to be mentioned become part of the questioning as E. Jean was under direct examination. Of course, we'd already experienced, many of us experienced the kind of what I started calling the Trump effect, which is, we had a very hard time finding support for this film or finding interest in it. But then to actually, once we did, have people want to take their names off the film and really there was a real chilling effect. But being in that courtroom, I had a moment of feeling like my participation, my pursuit of E. Jean and wanting to tell her story, I was going to become part of, you know, possibly a target because he, you know, clearly has a vindictive streak.
7: I want to play another clip from the documentary, from the film, where we hear more from E. Jean Carroll herself. Everybody should watch this.
21: When I spoke up, I thought he would deny it and then say it was consensual. But he just called me a liar. Seeing the president, the leader of the free world, going on TV every single day for 3 days straight, calling me a liar. That I couldn't take.
7: I can't imagine it. Can you walk me through what it was like for E. Jean Carroll, the defamation piece of this in particular?
22: Sure. I mean, you know, it began with her just as a writer expressing herself and telling her story when she was inspired by the Me Too movement and the courageous act of journalism that brought that story, those stories forward. She decided to share her story at age 75, never intending to sue anybody. But from the White House, Donald Trump began attacking her viciously. He called her a liar. He said he'd actually never met her, even though there's a photo showing they had met. And they were certainly had crossed paths in New York City during that time. And he went on to say, she's not my type. She's a whack job. And then that activated many of his most unhinged followers to threaten her life. And his words had a real effect in creating this atmosphere where she needed protection from him.
7: So many people know E. Jean Carroll through television, through reading about her online or in the paper. What you have gotten to know her so intimately, what do you want audiences to know who only know E. Jean Carroll in those ways?
22: E. Jean is just an incredible. I wanted people to know that she not only is she's an amazing advice columnist who really encouraged women to pursue careers and pursue lives outside the home at a time when that wasn't happening as much. But she is an unabashed, joyous person who she embodies, the kind of the era of, I'm going to take on the world and I'm not going to let people define me. Now, the other side of that is what she endured as a woman of the silent generation. So it's a complex story that we get to really experience through E. Jean. But what I really want people to know about her is just she's a fighter, and that she has shown us that through that community, sisterhood, stand, and that you can stand up to bullies and win.
7: What do you say to people who, you know, in the film you really chronicle her internal debate and the decision to speak out? The people who say, why didn't you speak out sooner? I'm sure that that has come up. What do you say to them?
22: Of course. I mean, it comes up all the time. And what we wanted to show in real detail through her conversations with her friends from the time period is how difficult, almost impossible, that would have been for her, as an individual, a member of the Silent Generation who was working very hard to establish herself in a male-dominated career, the magazine world of the 1990s, and specifically in New York City. She, you know, she didn't... The shame that women carry has carried even through this whole process with E. Jean, even though she knows intellectually now that there's nothing to be ashamed of. It's so deep that is the kind of thing that keeps women from coming out, because they are accused of putting themselves in positions where they kind of are asking for it, or they are deserving it, deserving abuse, sexual assault, rape, whatever it is. And it's so insidious that we experience this in the film. We see it through Eugene's experience, that she could not have even contemplated it at the time, because she couldn't even recognize herself that she'd been injured.
7: Well, I'd be happy to ask you, you know, you called the criminal investigation that the Justice Department has launched against E. Jean Carroll unbelievable, yet not surprising. The news of the investigation broke about a week after your film's New York premiere. What do you make of that timing?
22: Yeah, I mean, it's suspicious, Jacob. I would say, you know, people can connect the dots. I mean, it definitely came, you know, I had an op-ed in the New York Times that came out right before our film opened in New York City. And then after it opened in New York City, within days, we heard about this, this, I would say, ridiculous campaign to vilify E. Jean and go after her. And I know E. Jean is an incredibly truthful person, to a fault, maybe some people might say so, because she just is who she is. And the idea that she perjured, you know, herself, and it had already actually been adjudicated that she had not perjured herself. So this felt, timing wise, yeah, I would say there that it's suspicious. But and he's vindictive. I mean, that's his modus operandi.
7: Everybody should go watch this film. Ivy Mirapol, wherever you can find it, director and producer of the documentary, Ask Jean. Hope it's distributed widely so we can all see it. We will be right back. Thank you.
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0: Top of the hour with a good day to all of you from MS Now headquarters here in New York's Times Square. Welcome everyone to Alex Witt Reports. We begin with breaking news on President Trump's war in Iran. After 113 days of conflict, ceasefires and flare-ups, mixed messages today on the status of the Strait of Hormuz. Today, Iranian officials say they closed the waterway, accusing the U.S. and Israel of breaching an agreed-upon ceasefire. Israel launched new strikes into Lebanon, saying it is defending itself against Hezbollah attacks, adding it has no territorial ambitions in Lebanon. Vice President J.D. Vance in an interview this morning saying the U.S. has no evidence the Iranian Navy was turning back ships in the strait.
1: I'm skeptical of that reporting, or at least of some of the conclusions that could be drawn from it. We got 16 million barrels out of the Strait of Hormuz in just the last 24 hours. That is basically to where it was before the war even started. And so that suggests that the straits really are open.
0: President Trump today on social media is defending details of the MOU and accusing Democrats in the 2015 JCPOA of giving cash to Iran, even as his MOU includes proposals that would unfreeze Iranian assets and give that country access to a $300 billion fund. Trump surrogates today also defending the agreement.
2: As far as them maintaining ballistic missiles, I don't think that they're going to need ballistic missiles.
3: Why wouldn't they need ballistic missiles?
2: Well, I think that they're not going to need to have to engage in war activities as they did previously.
3: What do you base that on? They're not needing to their ballistic missiles. If they didn't need them, then why allow them to keep them?
2: Well, I think that these are all things that are really going to be discussed and formalized. So it's my hopes that they wouldn't need them.
0: And here's new reaction to the MOU from one Democrat on the House Foreign Affairs Committee.
4: The decision of the president to engage in war with Iran is one of the worst foreign policy decisions in American history. Other than the Iraq War, probably the worst foreign policy decision since the Vietnam War. We never knew what the objective was. What do we get out of it? I mean, we still don't know what's going to happen with the Iran nuclear material, the enriched uranium. Iran gets immediate sanctions. That's tens of billions of dollars.
0: And as both sides present opposing views on the status of the strait, Steve Witkoff and Jared Kushner are standing by in Switzerland to work on negotiating a final peace deal. We have MS Now's Jake Traylor at the White House and MS Now senior national security reporter David Rode covering all of these new and developing storylines. I welcome you both, but let's begin with David. So, David, with Israel carrying out new strikes in Lebanon, Iran saying it reclosed the strait, although U.S. Central Command says it's open, and then you have U.S. envoys Jared Kushner and Steve Witkoff waiting around in Switzerland. How fragile are the talks right now?
5: They're very fragile, and this all may sound confusing, but it just shows, broadly speaking, how tenuous this agreement is. What it shows, most importantly, is that the Achilles heel of this agreement is the Strait of Hormuz. Iran, you know, threatening to, it's announced that it's closed the strait. The CENTCOM says it hasn't. But what Vice President Vance was talking about is what happened in the last 24 hours before the strait, the Iranians made this announcement. So the broad way to look at this is to see what happens in the next 24 hours. There's a chance Iran has announced this to kind of have leverage as these talks begin in Switzerland. They're now scheduled for tomorrow. They were supposed to be today. But if they actually keep the strait closed and actually stop ships from going through over the next 24 hours, this is an enormous problem for President Trump. Iranian presidents have humiliated American presidents in the past. They destroyed Jimmy Carter's presidency. If Iran is going to open and close and open and close the strait, it's a disaster for the global economy, for the American economy, and for President Trump.
0: So, David, is there a sense on how long Iran will keep this strait closed, since it is a critical component of the MOU, or is this closure more of a threat to manipulate the markets?
5: It's It's more, I think, to pressure the talks if they don't, you know, it really is a question again of what we see in the next 24 hours. And if they actually stop ships. John Kirby, a retired Rear Admiral, who's one of our contributors, he spoke to CENTCOM officials, and they said that there's just radio threats at this point, that the Iranians are radioing ships, the CENTCOM officials told him, and telling them the strait is closed, but they haven't actually fired on any ships. If Iran fires on a ship in the next day or two, we'll know they're serious and they want to keep it closed, you know, for several days or much longer. Otherwise, it could be, as just as you mentioned, a sort of negotiating tactic to flex some muscle before these talks start tomorrow in Switzerland.
0: I've been writing notes here because I'm going to be speaking with John Kirby in our 3 p.m. Eastern hour, and I'll ask him all about that. But final question to you. If the closure is genuine, does Iran risk overplaying its hand, pushing Trump to bomb the country again, as he has said he would do?
5: They are, but I just want to note, bombing Iran did not win the war for Trump. We pummeled Iran for weeks at the beginning of the war, and they survived it. So I don't think they fear bombing. The one thing they would fear would be the U.S. Navy, with lots of air support from the Air Force, trying to retake control of the strait by force. That is the key here. President Trump hasn't wanted that fight yet. That would cause American casualties. That would be very complicated. But I don't think, threatening to bomb Iran again is just going to automatically get the Iranians to back down.
0: Okay. David Rode, thank you so much. We'll check in with you again. We move now to Jake Traylor, who's at the White House for us. So, Jake, welcome. How's the White House responding to Iran's claims that the Strait of Hormuz is closed?
6: Yeah, Alex, they've been in a bit of a holding pattern. We've not heard from the White House directly since Iran announced they were going to close the Strait of Hormuz. We have heard from U.S. Central Command. I want to read a brief statement that they said following the announcement from Iran that they were closing the Strait of Hormuz because of attacks in Lebanon. This is from Captain Tim Hawkins, a spokesman for the U.S. Central Command. And he says that Iran does not control the Strait of Hormuz. Traffic continues to flow, and U.S. forces are monitoring the situation to ensure this remains the case. It's unclear right now, Alex, based off just analysis that are out there, how exactly the strait will close. I will say historically, when Iran has decided to close the Strait of Hormuz, that has been rather effective. We've seen that be something that they've been able to at least follow through on their word there. But this is also really complicating this other situation, which are the peace talks that are supposed to be happening in Switzerland. You'll remember that earlier this week, Vance was supposed to already be there leading and kicking off these 60-day peace negotiations to reach some memorandum of understanding. That was going to be accompanied by Jared Kushner and Steve Witkoff as well. Those two are now there. Vance is still in the U.S. in what seems to be a holding pattern. We're getting different reports that he may head out very soon, but he's not done so just yet. But the problem here is the underpin, kind of as David mentioned there, is that the strait is this Achilles heel of sorts, where Vance on Fox earlier today, the president himself on Truth Social, and all throughout the past couple of weeks, wants to project this confidence that the United States has all of the cards here. But realistically speaking, this is making talks really complicated when this super core issue, the Strait of Hormuz being fully open, is now announced being closed as Vance is supposed to kick off these talks. He was on Fox News earlier today, basically saying that Iran needs to mind their behavior and that they will get products of the MOU whenever they actually fully capitulate. Seemingly, that's not the case here. But take a listen to Vance earlier today on Fox speaking about that.
1: The president is also offering an outstretched hand, saying that if they change their behavior fundamentally, then the United States could have a different relationship with that country. So it really is a two-step process. There's a fork in the road here. The United States wins either way, but I think that what ultimately happens from here is very much up to the Iranians. Do they want to behave better? Mm-hmm. If so, great. If they don't want to behave better, the president of the United States still has a whole lot of options from here.
6: Alex, that part right there still has a lot of options. That's something we've heard from Vance, from President Trump, from all top aides within the White House. They want to continue to project they have all of these options here. I've talked to a couple White House officials behind the scenes this week who have actually said that doesn't actually seem to feel like the case inside. In fact, we heard President Trump earlier this week saying that he was going to essentially work much more closely with Iran, give them maybe more of what they originally intended because of the economic turmoil the United States has been in because of the strait being closed here. So there's still the same projection of confidence, all the cards. Behind the scenes, it looks a little bit different.
0: Okay, Jake, thank you for that. We'll check in with you again as well. Well, joining me now, we have Washington Congressman Adam Smith. He is the ranking member of the House Armed Services Committee and a friend to us. Good to see you, Congressman. So we have Iran saying that they've closed the Strait of Hormuz again. However, we have the reports that it's actually radio messages they're sending, maybe not follow up with any action on those radio messages to ships saying it's closed. It does not expect much, though, to be accomplished in Switzerland until the fighting in Lebanon ends. And therein brings my question, because there are reports U.S. intelligence believes Israel will continue to attack Hezbollah in Lebanon. So how, sir, does this complicate efforts to end the war? Does the continued fighting there expose a serious gap between what the administration says it's negotiated and what it can actually enforce?
7: Yeah, no, it complicates it significantly. I do want to be clear here. All the reports are Israel continues to attack Lebanon. Israel has honored the ceasefire until Hezbollah has attacked them. Over the last week or so, there's been a series of ceasefires, and Hezbollah inevitably launches missiles or drones. They killed four Israeli soldiers a couple of days ago, and then Israel responds. Now, we can argue that Israel shouldn't have such a hair trigger in response, but it's Hezbollah who's breaking the ceasefire right now. So if Iran wants Lebanon to be part of it, then they need to make sure that Hezbollah stops fighting. But yes, that is a significant impediment. As long as those ceasefires, and these ceasefires last like an hour or two, they don't last any amount of time at all. Got to get to a ceasefire in Lebanon before the talks over the Strait of Hormuz and the other issues can proceed.
0: So it seems like the only concessions in the MOU are Iran's promise not to pursue a nuclear weapon and to reopen the Strait of Hormuz, essentially getting back to the pre-war status quo. But Iran gets sanctions relief and a massive $300 billion reconstruction fund with an agreement on its nuclear program. That's to be worked out over the next 60 days during these talks. But given the leverage Iran has exerted over the U.S., is the MOU, sir, the best place to start negotiating a permanent end to the war? Are there any alternatives?
7: Well, two things. One, this all points up what an utter disaster this war was and what an unbelievably stupid decision it was to start it. We knew that Iran had the ability to survive, to place the Strait of Hormuz at risk, and to place the entire region at risk. And yeah, we could effectively destroy a lot of targets in Iran. We could not destroy their ability to basically hold the region and much of the world at risk. So stumbling into a war knowing that the objectives were not going to be achievable was an enormous mistake. And we are weaker now because of it. Iran is doing something that they had not previously done, using the Strait of Hormuz as a leverage point. And it turns out it's a really effective leverage point. So we've empowered them in that way. Now we're negotiating over how much money to free up for them in exchange for opening the Strait, in exchange basically for getting us back to where we were before. And on the nuclear program, you know, we've made no progress on it. There is no agreement whatsoever. Iran, you know, Iran has always said that they don't intend to build a nuclear weapon. So getting them to simply continue saying what they've always said, the problem is, of course, we've never quite believed them on that point. So we wanted to hold them accountable for it. That was the JCPOA. Now, we are in an incredibly weaker position. But sorry, to your second point, is there a better option right now? I don't think there really is. I think this is the negotiation we have to have. I guess I can give Trump credit for at least going forward with that negotiation instead of just continuing a war that was going nowhere. But for him to claim that this is any kind of success is simply ridiculous.
0: So the JCPOA, the Obama-era deal, it took 20 months to negotiate. It involved lawyers, economists, nuclear experts. And Trump left negotiations to his vice president and his special envoy who built a career developing real estate. How confident are you that this administration will reach a final agreement with comparable restraints to the Obama deal?
7: Yeah, I don't think that's remotely possible. I mean, I think the best they're going to do is to get a promise from Iran on a whole series of things, because what took those 18 to 20 months to negotiate the JCPOA was verification. How do we make sure of what Iran is doing with their nuclear material and what they're not doing? And how do we make sure that inspectors are allowed in to do that verification? And all of those details were worked out. Now, I don't think the team that's working on this right now is remotely capable of negotiating that type of complicated deal. So, look, I mean, we fundamentally failed, or Trump has fundamentally failed in this war to try to bring Iran's nuclear program to heel. You know, we're going to have to live with it. And I'll tell you the other big thing we should be talking about is, how do we deter and contain Iran now that Trump has put us in this weaker position and launched this war? But again, I do want to emphasize, I want this war ended. You know, more bombs, you know, a bigger blockade, more conflict. You know, the best thing we can do right now is end the war. It's not in our best interest. It's certainly not in the region's best interest. And also, we need a sustainable ceasefire in Lebanon. There's a ton of issues to work out there. Hezbollah keeps breaking that ceasefire. But the war in Lebanon is also incredibly dangerous for the region.
0: Yeah, for sure. Let's pivot to Friday, when Bill Pulte became acting director of national intelligence. This after Trump postponed the confirmation hearing for Jay Clayton, his permanent pick for the job. The Wall Street Journal reports Trump made the move so Pulte has time to execute mass firings in the intelligence community. Trump also demanded Senate Republicans attach the Save America Act to the reauthorization of FISA Section 702, which expired last week. What do you, first of all, make of Trump's Pulte maneuver? And then secondly, what are the consequences of a prolonged lapse of FISA?
7: Yeah, I think the thing about Pulte to keep in mind is it points up the fact that Trump has a very limited interest in governing our country well. I'm not saying he doesn't pay any attention to that, but it is not his primary focus. His primary focus is using the instruments of our government, now that he controls them, to exact his revenge against his political opponents and to consolidate his personal power and his personal wealth. Pulte is there to do that, to weaken the intelligence community, so that Trump has the power, doesn't feel threatened by them. And the other thing that Trump has said that I don't think has gotten nearly enough play is, he said Pulte's going to be able to look into some of the election irregularities from 2020. So he's making it clear that he's going to use this guy again to use government information against Trump's political opponents. This is incredibly damaging to the health of this country. We need our intelligence operations, and Trump is treating it more like a personal thing to enhance his power, not to protect our interests. And as far as the SAVE Act, the Voting Rights Act, they've been throwing this out, you know, every other week. It's like, no, we won't do anything until you pass that, until they pass their effort basically to undermine our elections. They still don't have the votes. There's still not support for it in the Senate. I don't see that happening, but it can certainly slow down the appropriations process, the ability to have the DNI doing their job, because Trump is obsessed with it because, again, he's obsessed with undermining free and fair elections to make sure that no matter what, he wins.
0: Congressman Adam Smith, I always appreciate your candor, and we'll look forward to seeing you again. Thank you, sir. They're not all on board, although it sure seems like it, what we are learning about secret memos from the White House. Back in 90 seconds.
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Two, when it's time, just say, "Play Hot Mics on TuneIn." 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
2: Welcome, Peter. Hey, before I get to the power question on Iran, is there any sense in the White House among advisors that if Trump could turn back the clock to before that decapitation strike, he would decide not to do it, not to open that Pandora's box?
3: There are certainly people in the White House who wish they had not gone to war. Absolutely. And I think one of them is the vice president, J.D. Vance. He was against it to begin with. He said it was a bad idea to get into another Middle East conflict that wasn't going to be resolved with a country that whose regime we were not going to be able to topple. And then, of course, when the president made the decision to go for it anyway, he was a loyal vice president and spoke out and for it. But he warned them before they started that this is not a good idea. And others had their doubts. And as you're about to talk about our friend Maggie Haberman and Jonathan Swan's book, written in that great book, you know, there were all these people in the Situation Room who had their doubts, had their misgivings, and yet most of them didn't express them. And I think that tells you a lot about how this presidency is operating these days. The president is not hearing from advisors when they don't think he's making the right move, because these are people who only want to support him or be seen as loyal to him.
2: Yeah. Okay, let's get to the book then. Again, Maggie Haberman, Jonathan Swan, the name is Regime Change, in which they explore the idea that Trump may believe he is the most powerful man, ready for it, in history. Trump shared a post claiming that he is the world's most powerful person that has ever walked this planet. So what's your reaction overall to this reporting?
3: Well, I mean, first of all, let's just remind everybody, when he says it's from a presidential historian, it's not a presidential historian. It's from a guy who was a caddy for the golf player Gary Player. So this is not some, you know, scholarly assessment here. But it doesn't matter to him. He loves it because he loves the idea of seeming powerful. He loves the idea of being strong. Very few things are more important to him than the appearance of being tough and strong, no matter what. And so, you know, it appeals to his vanity, appeals to his ego, his narcissism. It's very much Trumpian in that sense. I mean, you know, clearly he is somebody who exercises a lot of power. You can argue about whether there's some merit to the argument, but I think what's more revealing is his reaction to it and the fact that he wants to brag about it. I don't know any other president who brags about that. They understand that they're powerful people, but they don't go around bragging about it. And in fact, actually, I think the last week or so has reminded us that he's not as powerful as he likes to think he is, right? He can't snap his fingers and make the reflecting pool look the way he wants to make it. He can't snap his fingers and make Iran do what he wants them to do. And there's plenty of other good examples of that.
2: Yeah. Well, Haberman and Swan report that secret memos reveal, after the 1,000 or so interviews they conducted, many of them anonymously, they reveal that the White House debated whether to limit habeas corpus rights for undocumented immigrants. And that allows, of course, for a challenge of someone's detention. But Stephen Miller's push was dropped after the White House staff secretary wrote a memo to the chief of staff about the growing unease around this. Habeas corpus, Peter, as you know, it was last suspended in Hawaii after martial law was declared in the wake of Pearl Harbor. How dangerous is it for Trump's own advisors to seemingly be at odds and going as far as sending secret memos?
3: Yeah, look, habeas corpus is one of the most fundamental rights in our system. It actually predates our system and goes back to Britain, even before the Magna Carta. What it means is, habeas corpus means produce the body. And what that means is that everybody has an opportunity to challenge in court their arrest and detention by the authorities, that you can't simply put somebody away in a prison without them having a chance to go before a judge and say, hey, I'm not being held properly here. And they wanted to suspend that because it would make it easier for them to deport and arrest and deport all these immigrants. And in fact, you're right. It's only been invoked, I think, four times in American history, all of them in wartime type situations. And by the way, the Constitution is very clear that it has to be invoked by Congress, not by the president. Doesn't have the right to do that. That's what that memo was about that Will Scharf, the staff secretary, wrote. He's a very conservative advocate. He's not some liberal. But he said in this memo to Susie Wiles that the Constitution didn't permit the White House to do what Stephen Miller wanted it to do. And once again, we see how much they're willing to push the boundaries of power, to our previous discussion, in order to

0: How much their goals?
1: Okay, next question, I want to go to the growing backlash, and this is around Trump's construction projects. And, you know, you brought up the reflecting pool. There's been a lot of it there. The White House ballroom is another one. And just days after this costly renovation finished, to your point, the paint is now peeling off the bottom of the pool. You mentioned the algae and the color there, the lovely green color instead of, I think it was American flag blue. So the Washington Post reports the cost of the White House ballroom has ballooned to $600 million, Peter, with more than half of that coming from taxpayers. Trump repeatedly promised his project would be privately funded by donations as a gift to the American people. How can the White House reconcile its broken promises with the reality that Americans plainly see playing out?
0: Yeah, they just pretend they didn't make the previous promises or that we misinterpreted them or what have you. It's absolutely just one more example of that. You showed the picture of him unveiling the new plane that he was given gift from the government of Qatar. Well, in fact, actually, you know, he said it wasn't going to cost the taxpayer. And of course, it cost taxpayers a lot, hundreds of millions of dollars to renovate it, retrofit it, and make it proper for President of the United States, who, after all, not only has to fly around the world safely, but also has to have the capacity to be in communications at all times with people on the ground, with the military, to be able to even run a nuclear war, if necessary, from that plane. So, of course, it wasn't going to be free. And, of course, the ballroom wasn't going to be free. It wasn't going to be paid for entirely by private donors. And, of course, you know, every time he says something is free, I think that's when you should be, you know, checking your wallet, because it ends up in the taxpayers, on the taxpayer's dime.
1: Absolutely. All right, Peter Baker, we'll see you again next week. Thank you much, my friend. Meantime, can't stop, won't stop. The small businesses that keep on keeping on in a tough economy.

0: lot of folks are still getting set up here. There are tons of vendors, Black-owned businesses here. There are going to be clothes, handmade crafts, home goods. And of course, this is all to honor the economic contributions that are celebrated on Juneteenth. I want to pull up this graphic for everyone. Of course, this holiday started in 1965. That was actually 2 years after the Emancipation Proclamation was signed, and it became a federal holiday in 2021. When we look at the contributions of Black entrepreneurs in this country, there are over 3.5 million of these businesses employing 1.2 million people, and it generates over $217 billion in revenue. So I want to play some of my conversation with one of the co-founders of this event. Her name is Maya. Take a listen to what she had to say about today.
1: Black people have contributed to so much in this country culturally, but also in terms of innovation and entrepreneurship. So we thought it was our responsibility to highlight that and also to offer our audience a chance to support these Black-owned businesses. Arts institutions specifically have been greatly impacted by this administration and what we're going through. Our funding has been cut and continues to be cut. It's very difficult to do cultural programming for community at this point. We just don't have the resources. So all of us are having to come together to combine resources to put on events like We Outside. That's why this is a great example of a great demonstration of doing community.
0: Alex, this is happening when Americans say, 60% of them say they disapprove of President Trump's handling of the economy. So an event like this is really to promote the economy of Black Americans and all their businesses. I'm going to send it back to you.
2: Okay, Maya, we'll see you again. Thank you so much for that. Meantime, new heat today after Italy's prime minister takes on Trump.

0: Back with breaking news on the war in Iran and uncertainty over the status of the Strait of Hormuz. U.S. Central Command says the strait is open with traffic flowing, but Iran state media reports they closed it again over Israel's refusal to end hostilities in Lebanon. The president on social media today focusing on the 2015 JCPOA, which he previously said he tore up.
1: We're not paying the Iranians to mothball their nuclear program. They have agreed fully and in writing and signed it that they will not ever have a nuclear weapon. And I think that that's the biggest thing. Again, you're seeing a total change in leadership. But when you had, well, it wasn't signed and it wasn't in writing and it wasn't codified by the United Nations.
0: Joining me now, Michael McFaul, MS Now international affairs analyst and former U.S. ambassador to Russia. All right, my friend, by the way, it was signed and codified. Yes. This is the UN resolution. So what message are Trump and Republicans trying to send today by referencing the torn up JCPOA?
2: Disinformation. I'm trying to think of a more diplomatic word, but the way they talk about what has been accomplished in this memorandum of understanding compared to the JCPOA is complete nonsense. It's just not true. It's right in the preamble that Iran reiterates commitment to not developing a nuclear weapon. Second, everyone needs to be crystal clear that what President Trump signed a few days ago is a ceasefire agreement to open the Strait of Hormuz. It says nothing about control on nuclear enrichment or nuclear weapons or missiles or support for terrorism, let alone supporting democratic change in Iran, all the goals that they've been talking about for 3 months. All it does, and it's not working yet, as you just reported, is to open up a strait that was open before they started this war. And to get them to do that, we couldn't achieve that militarily. Our U.S. Navy couldn't do it. Our Air Force couldn't do it because of their drones. They have the ability to control that strait. So we had to pledge to give them hundreds of billions of dollars, orders of magnitude more than the JCPOA transferred to the Iranians to give up their nuclear program.
0: 100%. And that is an aspect of the MOU that is drawing criticism, this proposal to unfreeze Iranian assets. But here's how Trump himself has shifted on some of the key issues. Watch this.
3: We're not talking about any easing of sanctions or giving money, no sanctions, no money, no nothing.
4: It's not our money. It's their money. And we froze it at a certain point in time. I guess we're going to have to give it back.
5: We are going to destroy their missiles and raise their missile industry to the ground.
4: I mean, they have to have some because other people have some. You got to have some.
6: Can they keep their highly enriched uranium?
3: No, we'll probably destroy it after we get it, but we're not going to let them have it.
7: You could make the case, why are you even bothering? Because it's not really valuable.
3: They're really sinister, sick people.
4: I think they're smarter. I think they're very smart.
0: Well, whiplash anyone? So we could extend this further, like to his original stated goal of regime change. Is he moving the goalpost when he misses critical goals, or is there something else at play?
2: First of all, that was a fantastic clip. Whoever put that together, thank you. Because we sometimes forget what happens 2 months ago. We just forget and we move on. And he just floods the zone with his information, with his interpretation. I'm the first president that will deny them a nuclear weapon. Thank you for your producers to put that together. I think that he's just given up. Honestly, I think this is just capitulation. He realizes he's in a difficult situation. He needs to open up the strait to reduce energy prices here in the United States. Everywhere he travels in the world, he hears from leaders of the economic strain. And I just think he's just quitting. They say there'll be a phase two and 60-day negotiations. I wish them well. I want to be clear. I hope that they achieve results. But I've seen that before. If you all remember, Trump won. The first Trump administration announced a big deal with China, phase one. It was actually a very minor deal. And then phase two was going to be all the great things for the American economy, for our farmers, for our workers. Phase two was pledged, never happened. I fear we're going to see a similar thing in these negotiations.
0: So Trump said in an interview with Axios this week that he has lost respect for some of his critics. And I'm going to thank in advance my producer, Sherry, whom you applauded, and I do, too, for bringing us this as well. Let's play that.
4: The only way I can get tougher is if I go in there for another 2 or 3 weeks and continue to bomb the hell out of them, right? But what does that get us? The Strait of Hormuz will not be open.
0: Is he staring down the reality of the difficulty involved in diplomacy?
2: Yes, I think that's a great point. Number two, I think, well, he's not a very reflective guy, but maybe others will reflect that bombing him the first time didn't achieve anything else, right? I think everybody needs to remember that. We did not need to go to war with Iran to achieve the denial of Iran of nuclear weapons. And now we're worse off, not better off, as a result of this war. So extending it, I applaud him. If you're digging in a ditch, stop digging. That's an important achievement. But we never need to go to war in the first place. But I think your point is a really important one. President Trump is he loves coercion. He loves to bully people, including our allies. He thinks of that as the only tactic. He's not very good at other means of diplomacy. And when you think about his dealings with China, Russia, Iran, North Korea, all these autocrats, he's failed to deliver the things that he wanted to achieve. And when he uses these bully tactics with our allies, he just makes enemies out of all of them and becomes very isolated. So I hope they'll learn the lesson. Yes, coercive diplomacy sometimes needs to be a part of your arsenal, but there are other mechanisms of diplomacy that work as well.
0: Well, speaking of allies, Trump today is doubling down on claims that Italian Prime Minister Giorgia Meloni begged him for a photo at the G7 summit, even after she claimed he completely made up that story. So, Ambassador, this is a European leader. It is not some random Trump fan. He has since explained he's upset over her refusal to support his war against Iran, but I don't know how that relates to flat-out lying that she begged him about something. Why does he think this is the most effective way to lash out?
2: I have no idea. I want to be honest with you. This is so silly. This is so ridiculous. Making up a story. And let's be clear, Prime Minister Meloni, you know, a year and a half ago, if we were talking, was one of his most ardent supporters in Europe. This is not... This is somebody, you know, in terms of, you know, populist nationalists and right of center. This is somebody ideologically much closer to President Trump than a lot of other European leaders. But she's also not a pushover. She's also not going to be insulted the way she was. And yet again, he's blowing up another bilateral relationship that does not serve the interests of the American people. And that's the other thing I want to emphasize. He personalizes everything. It's always about President Trump. And that's not what diplomacy is about. That is not what being the president is about. That's not what being the commander in chief is about. Your job is to advance the interests, security interests, prosperity interests of the American people. This does not do that.
0: Amen to that. Ambassador Michael McFaul, it's good to see you, my friend. Thank you so much.
2: Thank you. Yeah.
0: So it reminds me of skiing, not the bunny slope, not the black diamond, the super G, downhill at 80 miles an hour. That's Donald Trump and his economic polling. We'll talk about it next.

0: warning signs for the Trump administration as Americans struggle with expenses and have to alter summer plans. A new NPR Marist poll shows only one-third of Americans approve of the president's handling of the economy. It is Trump's lowest rating ever on the economy in this poll. And we should note this poll was taken before the Iran MOU was signed. Let's bring in former special assistant to President Biden, Megan Hayes, and former advisor to Speaker John Boehner and founder at BlueStack Strategies, Maura Gillespie. So welcome, ladies. So Megan, the numbers for Trump's economy, they are not pretty. What do you make of the White House messaging on it? Did they learn anything from the Biden team struggles?
1: Clearly not, because the don't believe your lying eye strategy does not work. It did not work for the Obama or for the Biden administration. And it's not working now. And things are significantly worse. Gas prices are up over 80 cents. I know they're coming down a little bit, but they're still significantly higher than they were. And grocery prices are up. People can't afford their health care. The American people are really suffering. And it doesn't seem like the Trump administration cares anything about that. They care about ballrooms and reflecting pools and fake agreements with Iran that are just making the economy worse.
0: Maura, at the G7 summit, the president acknowledged that he wants to end the Iran war to avoid economic catastrophe. If all goes well with Iran, which remains a big if, is there enough time for voters to feel a positive difference before the midterms? Got to turn your mic up. I think your mic's down.
2: Something that the American people are frustrated by as well. And what Megan pointed to there is that it's also that the Trump administration doesn't seem to care about the economic concerns that are facing everyday Americans when it comes to grocery costs, gas prices. And so, yes, if the gas prices go down, that will help alleviate some issues. But farmers are struggling. And so do they have policies coming forward that's going to help them? Does the gas prices impact them enough to say that they're going to turn in Trump's favor? I also think it largely depends on if the administration begins to show that they do care and they understand the concerns. I think that lack of empathy that we see from the president, and to Megan's point about focusing so much on his legacy and putting his stamp on everything from the golden Oval Office to the ballroom, I think that these things distract and lead people to think that he doesn't see the struggle and doesn't understand it. And that's problematic. Hmm.
0: And Megan, voters sounded off on the Democratic Party at a Democratic Socialist rally in Brooklyn on Thursday. Watch this.
3: I think that a lot of the Democratic establishment is still stuck in just really nurturing the duopoly. And at the end of the day, they don't really care that much whether it goes Republican or Democrat.
4: I think it's really frustrating how there are a few people who've lodged themselves, entrenched themselves at the top, and are preventing other very talented people across the country from rising up in the ranks of the Democratic Party.
5: I do think that the Democratic Party has really missed the mark in supporting working people, poor people, all kinds of people.
0: Does the party need to embrace change? And if so, are you seeing evidence of it in the party today?
1: I mean, I think that it definitely needs to embrace change. I think there's a generational shift. I think that the Democratic Party needs to meet people where they are. We did used to be the party of working class people. We cared about unions. We cared about workers' rights. And those are things that have sort of shifted by the wayside, and we're not communicating the different things that we've done for folks. We just expect everyone to feel it and to understand that we're out there fighting for them. And the Democrats need to be better at messaging, no doubt about it. And I also think that this is going to be anti-incumbency. People aren't seeing Congress act, so they are blaming everyone. They didn't think the Biden administration was doing anything for them. They definitely don't think the Trump administration is doing anything for them. So they're just looking for something different that will at least alleviate some pain. So I think that's why you are seeing a national, the polling that the Democratic Party isn't favorable nationwide, rather, but it is in communities, just not seeing it more broadly.
0: Maura, New York City voters, they live in one of the most progressive areas of the country. How do their frustrations with lawmakers compare to, say, independents? Are they significantly different or are they similar?
2: I mean, it's certainly an expensive place to live, especially if you're living right there in New York City. And so costs are different than they might be, let's say, in rural Nebraska. So it's different. You can't necessarily put it as a, you know, kind of blanket umbrella policy there. But I think to what the people are speaking about, it feels very much like an us versus them. And there isn't enough being done in D.C. And so it's easy to say that there's nothing being done there. We need all change. And I think you're seeing this shift, at least on the Democratic side, to the socialist, you know, kind of viewpoints and people who are in that side of the, you know, electorate. I think there is also this idea of the extremes. You're watching Donald Trump administration profit exponentially off of policies that they're putting forward and loopholes that they're creating for themselves. And to see people get so wealthy while the majority of the country is struggling to pay for their bills, there becomes this gap. And to Megan's point, looking for change is one thing, but I think that's how you end up getting candidates and presidents that are on the extremes. It's why we have Donald Trump. I think that you also have candidates like Ken Paxton instead, because they're screaming about the issues. They're the loudest voices, but they are not the ones that are speaking for the majority of the country. And then, so I think that that's a problematic situation for us as we look towards the midterms, but really as we look towards 28.
0: Do you think very quickly, Megan, that this is why some Democrats are moving toward the Democratic Socialist Party?
1: You know, I don't know. Democratic socialists are not Democrats. They don't believe in a capitalist society. So I think, you know, capitalist market. So I just think that it's interesting to see. But I think some of the things going on in New York, that's not what the rest of the country is made of, as Mara pointed out. So it'll be interesting to see how these midterms shake out. But the point of winning in or having electable candidates that win in primaries are so they can win in a general. And some of these socialist candidates are not able to win in general elections. So we will end up losing the majority if we're not careful.
0: Megan and Mara, always good to talk with you both. Thank you both. Meantime, in moments, the big decisions coming soon from the Supreme Court.

0: happen. We actually got 16 million barrels of oil out of the Straits of Hormuz yesterday. That is a record going back to even before the conflict started. So you're seeing those ships move. The second thing the president has asked us to do, of course, is to get the enriched stockpile of uranium to ensure that we make it effectively impossible for the Iranians to rebuild their nuclear program.
1: Iranian officials claim they closed the waterway, accusing the U.S. and Israel of breaching an agreed-upon ceasefire when Israel launched new strikes into Lebanon. Israel says it is defending itself against Hezbollah attacks. The ranking House Armed Services Democrat told me he is not surprised Iran is making threats over the strait.
2: Stumbling into a war knowing that the objectives were not going to be achievable was an enormous mistake, and we are weaker now because of it. Iran is doing something that they had not previously done, using the Strait of Hormuz as a leverage point, and it turns out it's a really effective leverage point.
1: Also new today, the Justice Department missed a deadline to submit a written declaration that it will not set up a so-called weaponization fund that could benefit January 6th rioters. The deadline to submit that document was last night. And the Kennedy Center told the judge it is complying with a court order to remain open, but the center will not take steps to reschedule programming. The center's signage remains hidden from public view after a judge ordered President Trump's name removed. And President Trump is reacting to peeling paint and green murky water showing up after his personally commissioned renovation of the Lincoln Memorial reflecting pool. The president, without evidence, blames vandalism for issues developing after the $14 million job. Here's what visitors and residents told MS Now Friday.
3: You have to shock it and vacuum it and get it cleaned up, and that's how it goes, right? And that's what they're doing. So I expect it'll be, I'm sure by July 4th, it'll probably be good.
4: And certainly if the result had been successful, I might be a little less disappointed. But given the fact that it seems to be compounding errors, it's really shameful.
5: This, I think, is synonymous with how things are going. It's just swampy, it's murky, and it's not well thought out.
1: We have reporters and analysts ready to discuss all these new developments, and we begin at the White House with MS Now's Jake Traylor. So, Jake, there is a lot of confusion over whether the Strait of Hormuz is open and then the status of negotiations with Iran. So what are you hearing about all this from the White House?
6: Alex, there is confusion. That's because the White House and U.S. Central Command are saying one thing, and Iranian state officials are saying quite different. According to Iran, they have announced this morning, almost immediately after we saw that interview with Vice President Vance on Fox, that they are closing the Strait of Hormuz because of attacks that took place from Israel into Lebanon. We are seeing Central Command say no. In fact, the Strait of Hormuz is still open. It's going to take just a bit, probably a few hours, for some of our analyses that we gather to really tell us how much shipway passageway is happening in the Strait of Hormuz right now. Historically, I'd say that whenever Iran has said the Strait of Hormuz has been closed, they have stuck to that pretty severely. But this right now butts up against the peace talks that we were hoping to already see Vance at in Switzerland. He was supposed to initially head there Friday. It seems to be a bit of a holding pattern in this moment, because we know that Jared Kushner, Steve Witkoff, Special Envoy Steve Witkoff, are there right now, seeming to kind of set the table before the vice president shows up there. The vice president said earlier on Fox today that anywhere in the next couple of days, we could see him head there and begin to have some of those conversations. But as David Rode continues to lay out so well, the linchpin under all this is the Strait of Hormuz. That's really been the central component that President Trump, Vice President Vance, his top aides have always said, this is the thing that we have to get open. J.D. Vance went on Fox News today touting that the Strait is open, touting that oil is getting through. Moments later, Iran announcing that, in fact, they're closing the strait. And that kind of points to the Netanyahu-sized problem the White House has right now. There have been multiple times, and I know you've experienced them too, Alex, over the past few weeks, where there seemed to be potentially some peace deal getting reached or some level of new success between the United States and Iran, and Israel in some way got involved and things then became shaky. That seems to be the moment we're in right now. Despite all that, though, the U.S. and J.D. Vance is touting that we have all of the cards here in the United States. Take a listen to him on Fox earlier today.
0: a lot of the criticisms of the deal have really underappreciated is that the United States has all the cards. The straits are now open. The Iranian military is now destroyed. The Iranians have committed to, of course, destroying that stockpile of enriched material. But we have a lot of economic pressure applied to the Iranians that we would be willing to relieve if they do what we need them to do. If they don't do that, of course, there's no skin off our back. They're still in a much weakened position.
6: Just, Alex, one thing I'll note there is whenever Vance speaks about putting Iran in these tough economic conditions, I just spoke with one White House official who told me that's good to do in theory, but whenever Iran continues to, quote, behave erratically, it's tough to actually know if that's going to have any impact on them.
1: Okay. Jake, thank you so much. And I'm sure David Rode will appreciate your compliment on his efforts as we bring him in right now. MS Now senior national reporter David Rode. Okay, David. U.S. envoys are preparing for talks in Switzerland. Then you have Israeli strikes happening in Lebanon. They keep happening despite a ceasefire that was signed this week. Can you give us a reality check on where things stand right now, especially on the Strait of Hormuz?
7: Sure. I thank Jake for the compliment. The danger here for President Trump and Vice President Vance is that Iran can use the Strait of Hormuz as sort of a choke collar on the U.S. Whenever they want to pressure the U.S. or flex muscle, they can announce that they're closing the Strait of Hormuz. There's a disagreement now about whether it's closed or not, but just the announcement, I think, will cause ship owners, ship companies to not send these, you know, very expensive cargo ships through the strait. So we really need to see if the amount flowing through the Gulf increases the next 24 hours. But that's the thing. So the Iranians are saying, look, there's fighting continuing between Israel and Hezbollah, that we're closing the strait. They could do this over and over again over the next 60 days whenever they feel that this 60-day agreement is not being implemented the way they want.
1: But what about the activity underway in Switzerland, David, or lack thereof? I mean, they were canceling the talk scheduled for today. They're supposed to be on tomorrow. Are you a betting man? Do you believe they will happen tomorrow?
7: I honestly don't know. And it's look, you know, Jared, the president's son-in-law, Jared Kushner and Steve Witkoff are there cooling their heels, waiting for talks that were supposed to be held today. And then CNN and other outlets have reported that it's expected that J.D. Vance will travel there, you know, tonight for meetings. MS Now hasn't independently confirmed that. But all of this is just, you know, embarrassing. I mean, look, Vice President Vance said we have destroyed, you know, Iran's military. That's false. Vice President Vance said, you know, the Strait of Hormuz is open. That's false. Vice President Vance said we hold all the cards. And that's just not true. And the place to watch to see if that's true is the Strait of Hormuz open? That's what viewers should watch. How many ships are getting through? He also said that it was 16 million barrels, a record number. That's not a record number. The average is 20 million barrels a day, an average of 20. So 16 is not a record number.
1: Well, yeah, especially if 20 is the average, that means it can go a lot higher than that. So 16 almost seems subpar. Okay, David, thank you so much for that. On the heels of that reporting, joining me right now, we have former commanding general of U.S. Army Europe, retired Army Lieutenant General Mark Hertley, and he is an MS now. But now you are military analyst. Thank you, General, for being here. So Iran claims it has once again closed the Strait of Hormuz and they will not move forward with peace talks until Israel halts attacks in Lebanon. There are reports that U.S. intelligence does not expect Israel to stop. So how does this threaten a final agreement to end the war? And was the Trump administration unprepared for the Israel-Hezbollah dilemma playing out right now?
8: Well, that's a lot of questions there, but let me start off by also complimenting David Rhodes. He's been on top of this from the very beginning, and I'm agreeing with everything he said, and I'll emphasize a couple of things. First of all, I think we ought to reframe what's being discussed. The MOU that people are going to discuss in Europe is not a peace treaty. It's a framework that buys time for further detailed agreement. And we can't even get to that. We can't even get to the table to talk about what we're going to talk about.
1: General, I'm going to jump in and just say, I still remember the way you described it on the show last weekend. You said it was almost like an agenda at a business meeting. And I thought about that and I said, spot on.
8: Yeah, well, it is less an agreement than it is a bridge that leads to somewhere. And right now, we don't know where that bridge is leading because people can't get together on the ground. The second thing that you asked, Alex, I'll try and answer. The greatest threat to this, to meeting, to have Vice President Vance go and meet with Iranians and the Pakistanis, is not Washington or Tehran and what they're talking about. It's what's happening in Lebanon, because the Iranians made it perfectly clear that they would talk to the U.S. if Israel stops striking Hezbollah in Lebanon. This morning, Israel struck again and allegedly killed 16 deaths during a strike today. So, Israel is doing what they're going to do because they see Hezbollah as an existential threat in their north. So that is going to be a continued thorn in the side of anything happening next. You know, the diplomats may all be trying to end a war and begin the negotiation process, but military operations continue to occur. The third thing I'd say is we don't know what's going on in the Strait of Hormuz right now. There are three lanes of ships moving through or not moving through. The CENTCOM press office may be saying they are moving through the southern axis to get ships out. But truthfully, when you look at the trackers of ships going through the straits, it's not that many. So when Vice President Vance says we're getting massive amounts of ships out and as you just said, a new record of barrels of oil, that's just not happening. It's not what is occurring on, I would say normally as an Army guy, on the ground, but in this case, it's on the water. In addition to that, we continue to see the president taunt and insult Iranian leaders on Truth Social. That's not helping the situation, because public taunts, when you're trying to establish a diplomatic approach, aren't going to either deter an adversary from doing something, pressure an adversary, or negotiate with an adversary. So all of these things are not, they may be playing well politically at home, but it's certainly creating complications in terms of a negotiation process.
1: So let's go back to the Israel-Lebanon situation, because I'm curious how much Iran could help to rein in Hezbollah, their proxy. I had Congressman Adam Smith, who is the ranking member on the House Armed Services Committee, and he earlier said definitively that it is Hezbollah that is launching the attacks on Israel, and Israel responds. Sure, an argument can be made that Israel responds over forcefully. Fine. That said, if they are just responding to Hezbollah, why doesn't Iran say to Hezbollah, cut it out?
8: That's, I think, a lot of people in the United States will think, hey, Hezbollah is just a proxy and it does everything the IRGC or the Iranian government tells it to do. It is not. It is much more complex than that. Hezbollah is not controlled. They are allied with Iran, but they are not controlled by Iran. Neither are the other proxy elements. They will do things on their own. And again, if you study what Hezbollah consists of, there at one time was estimated between 500,000 and 700,000 fighters. It had an extreme influence on the government of Lebanon. It would do things on its own, and certainly it would reinforce some of the things Iran is doing, but it's not controlled by the Iranian government. So it's easy to say, hey, Iran should tell them to stop, but they are fighting for their corner of the world as well. So it's just not that simple.
1: Well, we do know at least 3,500 Iranians have been killed in the conflict, including at least 175 people, most of them children. That happened during the strike on an Iranian school. It was on the very first day of the war. 13 U.S. service members have been killed. So let's listen to what Trump said yesterday when asked about the limits of his power in the wake of this war.
9: What have you learned about not just the exercise of power, but the limits on your power as a result of the conflict.
10: There are no limits.
9: No limits.
10: No, not. I haven't learned that lesson yet. I know there are, but, you know, there are no limits. We defeated them totally militarily.
1: Sir, what is your response to the president saying he hasn't learned any lessons and is not in any way humbled after launching a war and not achieving his stated goals?
8: Yeah, this gets into a deeper discussion, Alex, and I'll say this. That number of that you just mentioned of 3,300 Iranians being killed, that's about the same number of Americans that were killed on 9/11. And al-Qaeda believed they had extreme power and they would continue to conduct activities, terrorist activities, against the United States. If we switch positions with Iran, and I'm not saying we should do that, but they have been attacked. They have seen treaties torn up by the U.S. administration. So there is a lack of trust there. I would disagree with the president that he holds all the power, because as we've seen, what we're seeing in Iran right now is the epitome of asymmetric warfare. I'll have a piece out on this tomorrow in the Bulwark, but it describes exactly what asymmetric warfare is. It's more than terrorist activity. It's more than flying a plane into a building in New York or at the Pentagon. It is actually using advantages against an opponent's strength. And that is what Iran is doing right now. They are using economic advantages that we can't counter by more Navy strikes or more air strikes. And it doesn't matter that the Iranian IRGC Navy is at the bottom of the Arab Gulf, because they still have power to stop the flow of oil by threatening various shipping, as David Rowe just said a minute ago. That is an asymmetric threat, and we're trying to counter it, and it's not countered by destroying their military.
1: I have my Sunday morning reading assignment. Thank you so much, General. It's good to see you. Tom Petty once said, "The waiting is the hardest part." You know the tune. Why that may not be the case as we look for multiple Supreme Court decisions. Back in 90 seconds.

It is decision time for the Supreme Court with a couple of weeks left in its term and 17 opinions to go. We will soon know where the court stands on Donald Trump's effort to expand President

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1: Because in addition to trying to fire Lisa Cook, who's the governor of the Federal Reserve Board, Donald Trump has fired the heads of several multi-member commissions at the Federal Trade Commission and other agencies. These are agencies that have historically been independent. And if the court gives him the power to fire the people who head these agencies that regulate big corporations and also hand out government contracts, that's a potential recipe for him to engage in even more grift along the lines of the no-bid contract that failed to purify the waters in the reflecting pool.
2: In the reflecting pool, yeah. So in a recent article, you suggest not to celebrate too much if the court rules against lifting birthright citizenship. Why?
1: So I think the court is going to say that this executive order denying birthright citizenship to some people who were born in the United States is unconstitutional. And they'll be telling the president you can't nullify the 14th Amendment. But the unfortunate reality is they have allowed states to nullify other parts of the 14th Amendment, specifically when they allowed Alabama to move forward with maps that lower courts concluded intentionally discriminated against black voters, even before the decisions invalidating the Voting Rights Act and nullifying that statute. They said states couldn't enforce another part of the 14th Amendment against Donald Trump and disqualify him for running for office because he participated in the January 6th Stop the Steal movement. So they've already done a lot to kind of whittle down the Reconstruction amendments.
2: So in terms of voting, the Supreme Court is set to rule on a challenge, and this is to the Mississippi law allowing for the late counting of ballots. So how does this decision potentially impact the midterms, Leah, and would blocking late ballot counting, would that, I guess, erode trust in the system, or would it preserve trust in the system, or would it create a risk to voting rights? What would be the reaction to that?
1: I think it's unclear. I think if the Supreme Court says federal laws prohibit states from counting ballots received after Election Day, that would be hugely consequential because almost half the states, slightly more than half of the states, allow absentee ballots received after Election Day to be counted. So if the court actually nullified those laws in the lead up to the midterms, when many states have already begun to kind of implement the wind up to the election, that could be hugely destabilizing. And my guess is that would undermine confidence in the system as voters are confused, state election officials are confused, and more.
2: Do you expect the Supreme Court to see it that way?
1: I don't know, honestly. At the oral argument, it sounded like several of the Republican appointees wanted to find a way to say states couldn't count ballots received after Election Day. It's unclear if there will be five votes for that proposition, but my guess is at least a few of the justices will indeed vote that way.
2: If the courts rule against the president's attempted power grabs, do you see that as an act of judicial courage, or do you interpret it as the law as it was intended and they see it that way?
1: I think it probably depends a little bit what case we're talking about. You know, on the tariffs decision, for example, I think there ruling against the president was in some respects helpful to the Republican Party, given how unpopular the tariffs are and they raise costs. I also think that narrowing the president's power in that case was a way for the Republican appointees to say presidents can't unilaterally impose what are effectively taxes. So I think it probably depends what set of cases or case we're talking about, if and when the court rules against the administration as to what complex of considerations might be at play.
2: We do know this week that the government, the court ruled that the government cannot criminally prosecute someone for possessing a firearm because he smoked marijuana, you know, a few times. It was a unanimous decision. However, two of the three liberal judges are now questioning the conservatives' approach to deciding Second Amendment cases. So you had Ketanji Brown Jackson, who called the historical tradition test, quote, unworkable. Do you expect the court to change how it decides on rights cases?
1: I don't think the court is going to pull back from the history and tradition approach. This is something they have embraced in the context of abortion rights, unenumerated rights, the Second Amendment, and other areas of law. I do think that this Second Amendment decision was a particularly pointed example about how

0: silly the approach was, given that Justice Gorsuch's majority opinion effectively said there is a rich history and tradition of Americans getting hammered, and therefore the law doesn't allow the federal government to actually disarm people just because they use unlawful controlled substances.
1: You know what? I'm gonna end the conversation on that, because that was a good one. Rarely do we get to laugh like this heartily when it comes to the legal challenges in this country. Lee Littman, thank you so much. And again, congrats on the book having gone paperback. So the list is growing longer. Neighborhoods fighting back against an issue that will be huge in November.
2: July 4th, 2026, the 250th anniversary of American independence. The Great American State Fair becomes the center of it all. All 50 states, a national prayer moment. And that night, the largest fireworks display in the history of the world. There's never been a July 4th like this one. There never will be again. Plan your trip at freedom250.org. Freedom 250, the Great American State Fair, July 4th.
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8: And why would they? We know that data centers have been around for 20, 30 years for things like telecommunications and media streaming and even Bitcoin. And those data centers have cast such a bad reputation when it comes to affordability that it's sort of that baton is being passed to the AI data centers. And the biggest issue right now is affordability. These centers are built in neighborhoods. They're back to back with homeowners. They're literally in people's backyards. They can be seen, they can be heard, and people are gonna be concerned about them at the ballot box. The issue for voters, again, is gonna be affordability. So we know these data centers could increase electricity rate hikes. We know that they take up resources. Many of them need massive amounts of water and land and real estate. We know they're disruptive. There's a really interesting data center fight in Nashville, Tennessee, right next to a zoo. And the zoo is saying that the light pollution and the noise pollution could actually endanger their animals, especially the endangered species. And then the big issue is many of these AI data centers are coming into these neighborhoods. They're getting major big tech tax breaks, which means they don't necessarily have to hire local. And the question is, what are they putting into the local economy? So this has been an issue. I went down to Kenilworth, New Jersey. They are having a problem with this. That's in a county in Union County where they're dealing with budget crises. They're dealing with school closures, all while they're seeing this major company come in and build this data center. We also have a teammate, Josh Einiger. He went down to Texas, and he literally spoke to two voters who have changed their affiliation in part because of this issue. Take a listen.
14: The victim is we, the people. We, us, the little people. We're the victim because it seems to me that data centers are more important than we, the people, because they're not thinking about us. They're not thinking about how hard we work to put food on the table.
15: We feel completely let down. We've been mowed over, steamrolled.
16: By whom?
15: The government. Texas politicians, Abbott, Trump, we have been mowed over.
8: So we know the affordability is going to be top of mind at the ballot box. There's already proof that this is affecting elections. Virginia Governor Spanberger actually, in part, garnered a lot of support for speaking out against how AI data centers are built. And then there's this small town in Festus, Missouri. They probably have as many people as we do working on this block in Manhattan. And they've ousted half of their city council over a data center conversation. Just two examples, Alex.
1: Oh, my goodness. There's so much to talk about and look at with this story. Thank you so much for bringing it to us, Laura Haefeli. 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
2: More confusion over the Strait of Hormuz. Iranian armed forces say they closed the strait just 3 days after reopening it because of Israeli strikes in Lebanon. But Central Command denied the claims and accused the Iranians of being all talk. Joining me now, we have Lorianne LaRocco, author of Trade Alert Substack and president of LaRocco Consulting. Lorianne, it's good to see you. So what is actually going on with the Strait of Hormuz?
3: Sure. So for the viewers, both sides are right. And the reason why is Iran has control of the northern passage. And that is the passage that is pretty much closed. The southern passage, which is runs near Oman, that is the passage that the United States is running. And so both sides are correct. One side is closed, the other side is open. And, you know, looking at the data, I had Kepler break out the vessel transits for the viewer for today. And so far, in the northern route up along the Iranian route, you've had three vessels that have successfully traveled through the Strait of Hormuz today, four officially on the Omanian route. And I want to kind of break it out real quickly as to why we're hearing 55 vessels from CENTCOM versus four officially transversing through Kepler. And the reason why is that the majority of the vessels that are going through this strait in that area or in general, they're not going on with their vessel identification satellite data. They are literally going through the strait dark. And so even like their regular electronics, whatever minimal electronics they can use to go through the strait so they can remain undetected, the better. And so that's the reason why you're having the two different numbers, if you will, from CENTCOM versus what tracking agencies have.
2: Wow. I am so glad you ironed all that out. I have a bunch of notes I'm going to be asking John Kirby in the next hour. But when will we see a return to normal traffic and a return to pre-war prices for gas?
3: For pre-war prices for gas, Alex, it's going to be months. And it all depends on really how far the strait really truly opens. Remember, we've talked about the hole in the bucket, right? The hole is still there. We are consuming more than what is going, that one is coming in various parts of the world. You've got the National Association of Convenience Stores. They, too, are saying it is going to be many, many months for that price of gasoline to go back. You may remember that President Trump also said in an interview a couple of months ago that he admitted that the price of gasoline might stay till around $4 a gallon for the midterms. It floats down like a feather. And also when you're looking at what is going through, it is not at the same levels as it once was. And so until we get to that time, that volume, we're never going to be there.
2: When you say months really quickly, do you mean months as in three, so you could feel the effect before the midterms, or are you meaning months six plus?
3: It could be anywhere, depending on how much is successfully able to go through the strait. And it has to be consistent, right? You can't have this in a consistency. It can be anywhere between 3 to 6 months, depending on where we are, because the consumption is outpacing what is coming in.
2: Okay. So looking for the consistency. Makes sense. Okay. Lorianne LaRocco, many thanks. The senator standing up to the president, whether this is the shape of things to come. Next.
4: 50 states, one national mall, 2 weeks of freedom. The Great American State Fair opens June 25th in Washington, D.C. 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

0: July 4th, 2026, the 250th anniversary of American independence. The Great American State Fair becomes the center of it all. 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There never will be again. 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
4: 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So you'll never miss a beat. Just sit back and listen.
6: Fresh fractures between Senate Republicans and the White House over President Trump's agreement with Iran. The Memorandum of Understanding punts discussions on Iran's nuclear program and may free up $300 billion in funds for the Iranian regime. GOP senators sharing concerns and outright criticisms of the potential deal.
7: The details that I've seen so far look awful. This will go down as a tremendous foreign policy blunder.
8: Giving billions of dollars to theocratic lunatics who want to murder us is not a good idea. I think the president, unfortunately, is receiving bad advice on this deal.
9: But I do have concerns that certain aspects of this deal are a step in the wrong direction. There's certain parts of this memorandum that are a bit vaguer about Iran's ability to access up to $100 billion of frozen funds.
6: Well, let's bring in former communications director for Representative Hakeem Jeffries, Michael Hardaway. And then here with me in studio is former Trump State Department appointee and MS Now political analyst Matthew Bartlett. I don't know, Michael, man, we threw down the gauntlet for him to show up in studio last weekend. And where are you now? I'm just saying. So he gets the first question. I'm just saying. OK, here we go. So, Matthew, there's already some growing tension, and it is between Republican senators and President Trump's agenda. Add the developments to the list of Iran. Has Trump lost his support in Congress? Is he already facing sort of the end of his legislative agenda?
10: Unclear. What is clear that he maintains a control over the GOP, but to your point, is doing nothing with it. There is no economic agenda. There is no legislative agenda. And now we have a massive, massive foreign policy issue with Iran here, where you are seeing not just fractures, but even fissures within the Republican Party, not just on starting this war, but on ways out. So again, none of this bodes well for the White House as we approach the midterms here.
6: So, Michael, can Trump sell this deal to Americans? He says it is different. It is stronger than President Obama's 2015 JCPOA. But will anyone other than, say, MAGA Republican voters see it that way?
11: No, I don't think anyone is silly enough to believe that any of the things he says are true about this. The reality is that giving $300 billion to Iran is a fool's errand from the same people who are telling struggling Americans that we don't have the money to help them. This is the same president who last year said that We need to give a tax cut to millionaires, and we're going to pay for it by gutting your Medicaid because we don't have the money. But we somehow have the money for $300 billion for Iran. There are American cities in Detroit and Chicago and St. Louis and beyond that haven't recovered from the pandemic or even decades ago from economic hardships. And so the idea that we somehow now have $300 billion to give to Iran, I think, is absurd to most voters.
6: So, Michael, you have Vice President, Matthew, Vice President Vance, who is, he's certainly defending the MOU after Trump made him the point man on the negotiations. He could also be the fall guy if the negotiations don't officially go down well, right? So how will this go down with Trump's staff?
10: Well, that's a very interesting question. And it seems as if the Vice President's office has been putting out smoke signals from the start, saying that they disagreed with the Trump decision to go to war, that he's been reluctant. And now, as he goes out there, it seems as if they're quite happy to say that he's against war. So to see the division and the daylight that the vice president is putting between himself and the president is very interesting.
6: Is it dangerous for the vice president? Very, very dangerous.
10: You know, ask Kamala Harris how that went. It's very difficult to do as vice president. Your job is to not lead, but follow. And with Trump, as I've heard reports that even the White House is not too happy with the vice president kind of staking out some of this ground. But beyond that, his political fortunes, Vance's, are tied not just to Trump, but also to Iran. And how this ends will also be determinative of how he does, presumably, as a candidate in the future. So this is very, very difficult. But let me just say, I'm a Republican. I worked at the State Department. As Michael just said, this deal, I was not a fan of the Obama deal. This deal is far worse. $300 billion, not for a deal, to only get to the table. So we're unfreezing billions of dollars for a strait that is now effectively closed. What would happen if Joe Biden did this? If Kamala Harris came out and said, we have a gentleman's agreement with Iran, and the next day Iran closed the straits, it would be called ridiculous. So the vice president's making some comments right now that are going to be very much in the future, as well as his own future.
6: Michael, in addition, the New York Times reports about what $350 million was redirected from the Secret Service to White House security measures. And that prompts concerns that it's really going towards Trump's ballroom. And President Trump previously insisted, as you know, it would be entirely funded by private donations. The Secret Service acknowledges the funds are for, quote, security enhancements. Was it inevitable that taxpayers would be on the hook for Trump's ballroom? And are voters going to remember that in November?
11: I think theft is the word they were looking for instead of redirected. I think that this is just like everything he does. He told us that Mexico would pay for a southern border wall. Turns out that we paid for it. He told us that his rich friends will pay for this ballroom. It turns out we're paying for this. It seems like nearly everything he says in terms of who's going to pay for something always ends up being us instead of him or his friends. And by the way, remember when he ran for president, he originally said that he would self-fund and his rich friends would give him money. Of course, you know, that didn't really happen either. And so I think that we shouldn't trust him. And I think taxpayers, when it comes to the election in November, will remember this, but more than anything else, they'll remember this terrible economy that he's presided over, where you've got inflation that is 75% higher today than it was the day he was elected.
6: There's something else that might stand in the minds, Matthew, of voters, and that being, look at the cracks right now, the cracks that are in Trump's claim that he has fixed a bunch of issues, what we're looking at right now, upgraded the mall's reflecting pool there. But yet days after finishing that job, look where we are. There's a severe green algae bloom. The fresh paint is peeling already off the bottom. I mean, look at these pictures. It's extraordinary. How long do you think Trump's vanity projects will stay in the minds of Americans?
10: Oh, I think for quite a long time. Again, as we discussed, he has no vision for the country. The golden age apparently is what he is living right now in terms of how he decorates the White House, his vanity projects, as you say. This is someone who has really lost sight of why you were elected, which is, again, an economic focus. In a post-COVID world, inflation, Republican or Democrat, the American public continue to struggle. And it seems as if the president has just given up. It's too hard. So what is he doing with no vision? Line of sight. Whether it's the reflecting pool, the ballroom, he cannot stop talking about it. In speech after rambling speech, in event after unrelated event, this is all he talks about. And when I talk to people back home, there's continued economic angst from the grocery store, healthcare, education, housing, going to work. Cost money. Yeah. So again, you tell me how that's going to bode for the midterms.
6: I don't know. Well, let's ask that of Michael. How do you think it's going to bode?
11: Bloodbath. I think certainly Democrats take the House, but I think they have a very good chance now of taking the Senate. I give it 50-50. 3 months ago, I would have said 25-75 because of the economy. And by the way, there's one more thing no one is talking about. Next year, millions more Americans will lose health care through Medicaid because Donald Trump and Republicans gutted that program through passing their tax cut last year. And so we're not even seeing the bottom here. The effects of this administration's policies, I think voters will make them pay in November. And I think, unfortunately, it just might get a little worse.
6: Okay. Thank you very much, long distance Michael Hardaway. And good to have you here, Matthew Barfitt, in studio. We'll see you again, maybe the both of you. Okay, yeah. That'd be fun. Meantime, in our next hour, I've got Reverend Al Sharpton in the studio to talk about one of the happiest moments of the week.
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5: Accusing the U.S. of breaching the agreed-to peace framework when Israel launched new strikes on Lebanon. Vice President J.D. Vance in an interview today insisting the strait is open.
6: As you guys know, one of the things the president has set us out to do as a high priority is to open the straits. That's now happened. We actually got 16 million barrels of oil out of the Straits of Hormuz yesterday. That is a record going back to even before the conflict started. My understanding, talking to Jared and Steve this morning, is things are going well. But of course, we're going to verify all of this. And that's the thing that, you know, a lot of the criticisms of the deal have really underappreciated, is that the United States has all the cards. The straits are now open. The Iranian military is now destroyed.
5: A Democrat on the House Foreign Affairs Committee slamming the vice president for defending a war he initially opposed.
7: You saw him yesterday spewing lies about the $300 billion and where that was coming from, defending a 14-point MOU that I'm telling you, this is amateur time. Writing of this MOU for something so gravely serious. He's in a terrible spot. And he should have stood up with a greater spine.
5: Meantime, President Trump today on social media defending details of the MOU and accusing the Obama 2015 nuclear deal of giving cash to Iran, even as his interim deal includes sanctions relief for Iran and a $300 billion reconstruction fund. And here's some new reaction to the MOU from the ranking Democrat on the House Armed Services Committee.
8: This all points up what an utter disaster this war was and what an unbelievably stupid decision it was to start it. We knew that Iran had the ability to survive, to place the Strait of Hormuz at risk, and to place the entire region at risk. And yeah, we could effectively destroy a lot of targets in Iran. We could not destroy their ability to basically hold the region and much of the world at risk. So stumbling into a war knowing that the objectives were not going to be achievable was an enormous mistake.
5: We have a number of reporters and analysts in place. They are ready to go over all of these new and developing storylines. And we begin with Associated Press international correspondent Philip Crowther, who is joining us from Zurich. So, Philip, I'm curious, where do those U.S.-Iran negotiations stand right now, particularly as Israel carried out new strikes in Lebanon despite the ceasefire agreement? I'm curious how our Vice President J.D. Vance made the statement, quoting Jared Kushner and Steve Witkoff, who are there in Switzerland, who say things are going well. Is anything happening?
9: Well, you know, the hardest part here is to get these talks off the ground in the first place. And things seem to be slowly but surely falling into place here. As you said, J.D. Vance saying that Steve Witkoff and Jared Kushner are already here in Switzerland, are already meeting with other negotiators. We don't exactly know who they might be at this luxury resort above Lake Lucerne. That is where we expect serious discussions to happen as early as tomorrow, Sunday. Right now, they can best be described as technical talks, if you will, maybe even just preliminary talks. We know that there have to be four parties around the table here for these talks to really get off the ground. Obviously, you need to have the Iranians here. They are currently on their way here to Switzerland. The U.S. delegation, well, it apparently is here already, according to the vice president, and he might be, in his own words, joining them in the next few days. And then you've got the mediators, the Pakistanis, very proud to have been able to put together this agreement in the first place. They will be here as part of the negotiations. And the Qataris also have been really important over the last weeks to get this memorandum of understanding off the ground in the first place as well. Now, a lot can go wrong. We've already seen that over the last few days. These parties were supposed to meet yesterday for an official signing ceremony. That never happened. And it is crucially because of the ceasefire, or maybe the lack thereof right now, between Israel and Hezbollah, that Iran's presence here is being questioned again and again. That is the reason they gave why they didn't turn up yesterday, why things seem to have been slowed down somewhat. And I think that is also the part of this agreement that can put all of it in question all over again. Now, look at the basics here. The problem here is that this deal between the United States and Iran, it mentions an end to hostilities between Hezbollah and Israel. It mentions the integrity of Lebanon. And who did not sign this agreement? Who is not part of this agreement? Well, Israel, Hezbollah, and Lebanon, precisely. That is where everything can kind of fall apart. But again, for now, it does look like things are coming together somewhat, that we might see all of these parties around the same table as early as tomorrow, Sunday.
5: And just quickly to confirm, Philip, the Iranians are on their way. I believe that was your reporting. They're en route.
9: Yeah, that's correct. They are on their way here, and they are bringing what you'd expect their delegation to be. It includes the foreign minister, for example. He was the head of the delegation, and also the parliamentary speaker. They are crucial in these negotiations. They were part of the last talks that happened. You might remember that was in the Pakistani capital, Islamabad. So we're looking at similarly high-level delegations coming together here from both sides.
5: Okay, Philip Crowther, thank you so much. We appreciate you. Let's bring in MS Now's Jake Traylor. So, Jake, welcome to you. What are you hearing from the White House about all of this?
0: Yeah, Alex, there's some different camps inside the White House. There's obviously this projection that there's a lot of optimism that the cards are all in the hands of the White House here as these negotiations slowly but surely begin to kick off. But there are also some skeptics inside of the White House. I just spoke with a couple of White House officials who essentially expressed a lot of skepticism that a legitimate deal is reached. They also expressed a lot of skepticism about the actual 14-point MOU that exists as of now, and how the president squares that as a victory for the United States when realistically there seems to be a lot of capitulation on the side of the U.S. here. So the big thing here, of course, is, as it's always been, the Strait of Hormuz right now, because Vice President Vance, it's been a bit of an on-again, off-again over the past few days of him heading out to Switzerland to actually partake in these negotiations. There were initially reports that he'd head out yesterday, then there were reports that it would be sometime very soon, and the Vice President, as far as we understand at this moment, has not taken off, has not wheels up yet for Switzerland just yet. A lot of that holding likely because Iran announced earlier today the Strait of Hormuz would be closing due to the Israel strike in Lebanon that they called retaliatory strikes. However, Vice President Vance did go on Fox News earlier today. He continued to show that really strong messaging, that optimistic messaging that many White House officials do say is the way he's thinking about this, that he is hopeful some deal can truly be reached. Listen to him earlier today.
6: The President of the United States has shown that he's very willing to be tough in order to accomplish America's security objectives. He's not going to lose in this negotiation what we gained over the last year and a half of our engagement with Iran. He is going to ensure that we maximize benefits for the American people, but he's also saying we don't want to have a situation where if the Iranians are willing to change their behavior, we say no. Isn't the change of behavior exactly what we want? And if they do that, of course, we're going to change our relationship with them.
0: Alex, that behavior change Vice President Vance is hoping for when it comes to Iran. One White House official told me earlier this afternoon their erratic behavior is tough to predict and therefore makes situations like this incredibly complex. And we're seeing that play out, of course, in real time.
5: Okay. Thank you very much, Jake, for that. Joining me now, we have retired Admiral John Kirby, MS Now National Security Analyst. He's a former spokesperson at the Pentagon, State Department, and the White House. Admiral, it's awfully good to have you on the show here. So your name was invoked earlier in a conversation that I had with our colleague David Rode. And it was suggested that you had verified, and I'd like you just to tell what you know, that Iran had been sending out, I guess, radio calls to ships that are trying to transverse the strait and saying, it's closed, you may not do this. Is that true? And how did they follow that up, if at all?
10: Yeah, so far what I've been able to gather is that the only harassment that ships have been having as the ships have been transiting, including some 50 today, there's been some radio harassment where the Iranians would get on the radio and tell them it's not safe to go, don't pass, don't do this. You know, they're still trying to extract some sort of fees from ships as they pass, but they are going through safely and with overwatch by the U.S. military on a southern route. If you're looking at that map that you're showing right now, Alex, you'll see that tip of land there coming out from Oman on the very mm-hmm. southern part of the Strait. You can see all those ships are kind of collected around that area. That's the route by which they're going through the Strait, right around that little tip there. So they're not going into the normal separation scheme, which would be to the north and put them in more danger. But my understanding is the only harassment that they're facing right now is over the radio.
5: So it's my understanding, again, from your description just now, it's syncing up with what a previous guest said, which is, if Josh, you can put that that graphic back up, or what we're seeing there on the screen of the Strait. So that area around the tip of Oman, as you describe it, that's what the U.S. is saying. The Strait's open. Things are progressing there. But that northern area that runs closer to the Iranian border, that is what has closed, which basically means what both sides are saying is true. Does that make sense?
10: No, not exactly. So if you look at that map, mm-hmm. right in about the middle of where that elbow is, there's mm-hmm. what we call a traffic separation scheme. It's about a 6 mile wide channel through which traffic normally flows. And before the war started, some 130 to 135 ships were going through that scheme. That's right sort of in the middle of that elbow. The ships you're seeing up near the coast of Iran are probably mm-hmm. Iranian ships and trying to find a way to run the blockade. But the bulk of the traffic you can see is hanging down around Oman. And there's a little bit of a channel that the U.S. Navy has cleared and is providing overwatch for just around that tip of Oman. It's not quite as wide as the original traffic separation scheme, but it is safe, and that's the one that the ships are using right now. So it is not fair to say that the Strait is closed. Ships are transiting. That said, Alex, we're talking about 50 or some odd ships over the course of today. That's not nothing, but it's not exactly the kind of flow that we were seeing before Mr. Trump started this war. So there's an awful lot of work that needs to be done to make it more accessible to traffic. More critically, there's a lot more that needs to be done to eliminate or mitigate the fear that these shipping companies and their insurers have about free transit through the Strait. So we are a long way from saying that the Strait is fully open, but it is also not correct to say that it is completely closed.
5: Okay, so let me pick up on the word fear you just said there, John. What risks do U.S. service members face between trying to navigate mines and directing ship traffic in this very tense environment?
10: Well, it's important to remember that the U.S. military, the Navy specifically, is not escorting ships through the Strait. They're providing what we call overwatch. They maintain an air picture so that they can make sure that there's no threats immediately to the ships that are transiting. And they are in touch with these ships as they are moving through that new separation scheme, if you will. So there's no U.S. military or U.S. Navy ships that are actually in the Strait right now. That said, you brought up the mines, and that is a real worry. Where the Iranians laid the mines were in the original 6 mile separation scheme that I was talking about earlier mm-hmm. that lies in the middle kind of that elbow. Those mines have not all been cleared. Some have, not all. The Iranians are not able to get all of them out right now. And the U.S. Navy is working to try to see what they can do to help clear some of those mines. But they are largely floating mines and therefore difficult to find and locate. So there's still a very real a threat from mines in the Strait, as well as the threat that the Iranians can still pose with respect to missiles and drones. So that traffic separation scheme, the original one, is still not available for use. Mm-hmm. And again, the mines are a big reason for that.
5: Yeah. So Israel today fired new strikes into Lebanon and then later said it was defending itself against Hezbollah attacks, adding that it has no territorial ambitions in Lebanon. But MS Now has learned U.S. intelligence agencies believe Benjamin Netanyahu is likely to continue military action in Lebanon, even if it hinders U.S. peace negotiations. John, is that going to be a problem for President Trump? Is Netanyahu undermining his efforts at peace?
10: I think probably the only one who wants to see this deal succeed less than the mullahs and the hardliners in Iran is Benjamin Netanyahu and his and the right wing elements in his coalition government. They view the threat from Iran as an existential threat, not just a national security threat. And they very much see the threat posed by Hezbollah, which is right across that border, and they are still taking fire from Hezbollah, as existential as well. So it's unlikely that they're going to want to or will be able to minimize completely the threat by Hezbollah or to stop their military operations against Hezbollah. And the idea that Iran can just control Hezbollah with a phone call also doesn't hold water, because Hezbollah doesn't answer to the IRGC in every way, shape and form. The IRGC and Iran, the Iranian regime, are not a monolith. So I do think that there's a significant risk to the success of this preliminary deal with respect to what's going on between Israel and Hezbollah. And we have to remember that Israel is a nation state of their own. They have their own national interests. Benjamin Netanyahu, whether you like him or hate him, is going to look after those interests. And it's a very popular war he's fighting with Hezbollah. More than 70% of the Israeli people support that. So I think it's going to be very difficult for him to stop dealing with that particular threat. And yes, I think that could definitely pose a threat to the success of the deal writ large. Mm.
5: So the New York Times reports that the Iran war has cost 3,500 Iranian lives, 3,700 Lebanese lives, 13 American lives, and an estimated $132 billion price tag to U.S. taxpayers. The final figure, of course, still being tallied as these peace negotiations begin. Was this a justifiable sacrifice of blood and treasure for the outcome so far?
10: No, of course not. This was a war that was started unnecessarily and recklessly. It was conducted with tactical brilliance. I think you have to admit that the U.S. military did exactly what they were told to do, and with some effectiveness, but without a strategy, without any kind of long-term thinking, without a careful consideration by the political leadership of the consequences of their actions. And now we're at a state here where we've got a memorandum of understanding to end a war that hasn't been shared with the public, that hasn't been shared with Congress, and that I don't think really will have much of a sustainable way of succeeding without some much more technical work and much more serious negotiations and diplomacy, which, again, it's an open question whether this administration is capable of doing that.
5: Okay. Retired Admiral John Kirby, we're so glad to have you on our team as an MS Now National Security Analyst. My friend, if you ever want to have some OT and do it here on the weekends with me, you're welcome anytime. Thank you very much.
10: Anytime. Happy to come back. Thanks.
5: Appreciate that. It is an issue that has voters infuriated, the impact it could make in November, when we're back in 90 seconds.
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0: So a new poll shows a majority of Americans oppose the construction of AI data centers in their communities. The poll also shows 77% of Americans across both parties fear data centers will raise electricity costs, and it is quickly becoming a major issue in the midterms. MSNBC reporter Laura Haefeli is joining me with more on all this. And you've got voters from both parties. I mean, it's not just one party. Both party voters seriously concerned about these data centers. The question is, are politicians listening?
1: That's a great question. We know that President Trump met with a lot of these AI U.S. companies, so Google, Microsoft, OpenAI, and they put together sort of this pledge saying that the new AI data centers would take on electricity costs and operational costs, but there was no binding agreement, and I'm not sure voters actually believe that that will be the case. Mm-hmm. We do know that the politicians who have spoken out against AI data centers have actually done really well. Spanberger in Virginia said that she would implement really strict policies when it comes to mm-hmm. data centers. And in part, she garnered a ton of support. And obviously, she won that election. But it's clear it's going to be top of mind for voters at the ballot box, and that's because of affordability. Data centers have a terrible reputation when it comes to affordability. They increase electricity rates. They create resource scarcity for things like water, land, and real estate. They're disruptive. People are upset that these huge tech companies are getting tax breaks. And look, a lot of this applies to older data centers as well. So we're talking telecommunications, streaming, even Bitcoin. AI data centers allegedly are a little more efficient and won't take up as many resources. But again, voters aren't sure. I think there's a lot of confusion as to what this actually is. Mm-hmm. And because of that, they're nervous. But President Trump is promising it'll be okay. Take a listen.

0: July 4th, 2026, the 250th anniversary of American independence. 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
1: This is stuff that happens in other countries. That's all I'll say. Happens in other countries. Who wants to go after me? Go after me.
2: Joining me now, Harry Litman, former U.S. attorney and a friend of this show. It's good to have you here. Look, two sources tell MS Now that the investigation by a federal prosecutor in Sacramento is largely focused on his wife, Jennifer Siebel Newsom's, her tax filings, Harry. Governor Newsom, I mean, he has never shied away from calling out President Trump, and he claims this is politically motivated. Is the governor in any legal risk here?
3: Not so far as we know, Alex. What he is in political risk, and that's because the administration wants to put him there. It is drummed into the heads, or it used to be a former prosecutor's, the most dangerous power of a prosecutor is to choose a target you dislike or want to embarrass and then forage in the federal statutes for some crime, even if they find something. I think there's little doubt but that Jennifer Newsom is in the spotlight because of her last name. And in that sense, it's of a piece with the other reprisal prosecutions. One quick addition. Normally, when you're being investigated, you lie low. You hope it goes away. But Newsom, like Comey, have turned the tables here and been open and out front about it to try to call it for what it seems to me it is. An effort to get at them personally and, if anything, try to make political hay of it. And that's the state of the reprisal prosecutions, that it's vulnerable to that impact. But it's completely topsy-turvy for how potential defendants normally conduct themselves.
2: It's a very bold stance for that they both have taken. So a source briefed on the conversations tells MS Now that the head of the U.S. Attorney's Office in Central California's district, Bill Assayol, it's a unique spelling, and I never know if I'm pronouncing it correctly, but that he was pushing line prosecutors for weeks to come up with a case against Newsom. The governor described that investigation as a fishing expedition where federal agents searched years and years of random documents. Is that how a probe like this works? Search for something to stick? Or does this approach raise red flags?
3: It is, again, as Robert Jackson said, the most dangerous thing a prosecutor can do. And that U.S. attorney with the hard name to pronounce has been among the handful of real Trump loyalists looking to make hay in just the way the big boss wants. So to order from the top for pretty clearly political reasons, go in the books and find something. It's the paradigm, Alex, of what a professional prosecutor should never do.
2: So what kind of resources would be needed for the Newsom family and potentially staffers for adequate legal representation? And could it disrupt the work in the governor's office as well as the nonprofits that are under scrutiny?
3: You bet. Being even under indictment for a meritless crime that you can get dismissed, the distraction, the reputational harm, the anxiety, and yes, the price tag of excellent defense lawyers, that can be really substantial. And I think that is the idea here. They've brought many cases that they know, or they should know by now, can't prevail, but they nevertheless succeed in embarrassing, inconveniencing both the targets and chilling others about being possibly antagonist to Donald Trump. So there's no doubt, even if they don't bring the cases successfully, the impact on a defendant or a defendant's family can be substantial.
2: Okay. Pivoting here to the DOJ having declined to comply with a judge's request to issue a sworn declaration in the $1.8 billion payout fund stating that it is dead. A DOJ attorney said in a legal filing yesterday, hey, it's enough that acting Attorney General Todd Blanche stated it was killed during a congressional hearing while not under oath and claimed putting it in writing raises separation of power concerns. Would it, Harry? I mean, it's not just as simple as putting into writing something that Blanche said.
3: It is that simple. It's remarkably defiant and squirrely. And come on, any judge or member of Congress will say, what is the big deal? If you say it's clear, you've been asked to put it in writing and you defy it. Here you've been asked to file a declaration. There's no separation of powers issue. The cases they're talking about, Alex, are ones in which the department says you can't go to the very top and make our very busy top officials answer. Go to the person actually doing the case. But guess what? In these cases, in order, I think, to impress Donald Trump, the very people that the judge has said I want declarations from made themselves into the line prosecutors. Stan Woodward, number three in the department, signed the settlement agreement. Todd Blanche, the acting attorney general and nominee, put his name on the settlement agreement. Mm-hmm. You would never see that normally. So their having done that very much blunts their argument. Oh, no, we can't be forced to sign. They're spoiling for some kind of fight here. And I think they're at some political risk because even as they've tried to tell Congress and the Senate, trust us, this is not coming back, you're going to have judges who say, I don't think it's moot under the definition of moot, which is much stronger than this, Alex. It's like no way, no how it can come back. And that sort of finding by a court, I think, reignites the controversy in the Congress of like this prospect of paying January 6 offenders out of this fund remains live. And we've got to act to keep it from happening. So it's very defiant and I think probably ill-advised as a legal matter.
2: Okay. You always bring the great advice, though, to us. Harry Lipman, thank you for doing that. And by the way, for all of you, Harry is the creator of Talking San Diego. It is a series of one-on-one live conversations, and he is going to speak with Senator Adam Schiff of California July 3rd. Congrats on that. Great, good for you, Harry. Thank you.
3: Thank you so much, Alex, for mentioning it.
2: Of course, small businesses, big voices, how they keep pushing on and rising inflation.
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3: Right now, Juneteenth celebrations are underway across the country, honoring the contributions of Black Americans and small businesses, especially at a time when small business owners are struggling to operate under President Trump's tariffs and higher energy costs from the Iran war. Well, join me with the latest is MS Now's Maya Eaglin from Brooklyn, New York. So, Maya, what does today's event mean for the small business owners, and how are they coping despite the affordability crisis we're seeing?
4: Yeah, hey, Alex, so many of them have told me that they're honored to be celebrating Juneteenth in this way. We're at the We Outside event. Take a look. We've got baskets, fabrics, fashion items. There's jewelry here, lots of different items for folks, and the energy is just so electric. Of course, this is to honor also the economic contributions that Black Americans have made in this country. If we go back to the Juneteenth holiday, we know in 1863, the Emancipation Proclamation was signed, legally freeing slaves, but it wasn't until 2 years after that that Union soldiers freed enslaved people in Galveston, Texas, and 2021, it became a federal holiday. I want you to take a look at this graphic showing some numbers about Black business owners. There are over 3 million in the U.S., employing over 1 million people, and they have over $217 billion in revenue and profit. Take a listen to two of the vendors who are here today and celebrating with this community.
5: It's Black ownership, having something of our own, something that we can share amongst each other, come together, display. And like I said, I know our ancestors, they went through a lot. You know, they didn't have what we have today, in the access.
6: Being an entrepreneur and a Black-owned business is a self-determined way to increase my economic status here in America, to not be controlled by someone else's say of how much I'm worth, and to really be able to reach for the stars in terms of what I can produce and be rewarded for by my own effort.
4: So this is coming at a time when 60% of Americans disapprove of Trump's economy. Take a look at this crowd, Alex. There are so many people celebrating Juneteenth out here and supporting these small businesses. Send it back to you.
3: I'm so glad you brought this to us. Thank you for doing that, Maya Eaglin. Meantime, a big picture look at primary season. Next.
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2: Right now, Republican lawmakers are looking to maintain and potentially expand their slim majorities on Capitol Hill after this week's primaries delivered mixed results for both parties. And Democrats are looking to win over voters disillusioned with Trump, specifically in historically red states.
3: We, for the first time, outvoted the Republican Party in Texas for the first time in 20 years. Both the on-the-ground anecdotal evidence and the quantitative hard data all point to that this is the best shot we've had in 30 years to end one-party rule in Texas.
2: Joining me now is Larry Sabato, professor and director for the Center for Politics at the University of Virginia. He is also the editor-in-chief of The Crystal Ball and our friend. Good to see you, Larry. So we have Tuesday's elections, and they delivered a mixed bag for President Trump. You had in Oklahoma his picks in two races there heading to runoffs after neither candidate, both of them, failed to get more than 50% of the vote. In Alabama, you have Congressman Barry Moore, who, won his Senate runoff. And then Georgia, you have Congressman Mike Collins, who clinched the Senate runoff with a last-minute push from Trump. But do you have any sense that Trump's influence is wavering, or does he have the command he has shown in the past?

0: Well, he still has command of the Republican Party, which I still think should be renamed the Trump Party, because it is part and parcel of the cult, the MAGA cult. He doesn't always get his way, but his candidates are at least very competitive, and he frequently can push them over the finish line. However, let's remember, we're talking about at most 35% of the electorate. You don't win general election races with just MAGA and with even a big turnout among MAGA. And that's where Trump has really been falling short. He is unpopular, of course, with Democrats, but he's remarkably unpopular with independents. They usually split at most 55-45. And Trump in some polls has an unfavorability or bad job approval rating of 65 to 70% among independents. That's where it's going to hurt Republicans this fall.
1: So there's a headline in Politico, Larry, that reads, Democrats got the candidate they wanted in Mike Collins. Following Trump's win in 2024, Senator John Ossoff was seen as a vulnerable candidate among elected Democrats. So do you agree with that headline? Is Ossoff primed to beat Collins? Can Democrats keep that Senate seat for Georgia?
0: Yes, they can. And Ossoff is clearly the favorite. This is not a toss-up. Now, you know, can things happen that might upset that result? Of course. But, you know, I was at a gathering the other evening. This was not a political gathering at all. And the comment that I got from virtually everyone there was, I am really impressed with John Ossoff. Boy, I'd like to see him run for president. Well, you know, who knows what will happen with the presidential race, but he has made such a positive impression. And of course, he's proven it with his campaign treasury. Collins was the weaker choice for Republicans. I don't know anybody who disputes that. He has some rough edges, and that's putting it kindly. And I don't think even some Republicans, certainly suburban Republicans, are very excited about voting for him. So I would put Ossoff very clearly as the favorite.
1: Here's the money question. Based on the primary season so far, where do you see control of the Senate heading?
0: I'm going to pull out a year, okay? Let's go back 1 year. 1 year ago, you couldn't find but a handful of Democrats and no Republicans who believed that the Senate would even be competitive. Well, it is very competitive. Now, yes, Democrats have to have everything fall just right to win Alaska and Ohio and Iowa and Texas and maybe other states. But it is plausible. You can see the path. And you couldn't see that a year ago. And this is where Democrats have to show success, not just this year, but in the future. They cannot be restricted to pockets of blue in certain states, particularly for the Senate, since every state gets two senators.
1: Mm-hmm. Okay, Larry Sabato, another class from you. We'll see you again. Thank you.
0: You get an A.
1: Reverend Al Sharpton. Oh, thank you. Well, Reverend Al Sharpton is going to join me next to talk about a big story out of Chicago.
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1: To evoke nostalgia for some gauzy bygone era. They're meant to remind us of who we can be. To remind us of what's possible. So we can forge ahead, clear-eyed and confident, and do the work that still needs to be done.
2: Joining me now is our dear friend, Reverend Al Sharpton, president of the National Action Network and, of course, host of MS Now's Politics Nation. He still is a guy who tries to not make it about himself. It's really remarkable, especially when you juxtapose what we have in the White House right now. But that being said, what did you make of the highlights of this ceremony? What stood out to you?
3: It was unusual. Display because unlike some presidential libraries, this is a center. They have, of course, the library, but they have the public library attached. They have a basketball court. They have a performing arts studio. They have rooms that you can deal with social media. They have rooms for forums. So it's really there saying, yes, you can see what happened in the Obama years, but you can also plan, strategize, exchange to find out how you will make your mark in life. I was very much pleasantly surprised and inspired by it because it is not about him and it's not about his wife, Michelle. It's about them in the context of you can also be part of the change in your life.
2: Yeah.
3: And the fact that they put it on the South Side, she grew up, born and raised there. When he first went to Chicago, that's where he was. Mm-hmm. And for them to give that kind of hope and economic engine to that part of the city meant a lot. Can you imagine with those kinds of the size of the mammoth size of it, the kind of jobs
2: resources,
3: that were created?
2: Everything there, yeah.
3: Jobs, resources, contracts that businesses will consistently have. It'll be an economic engine for the South Side of Chicago, which is where it needs to be.
2: Yeah, and people will use it. It won't be, as you said, some gauzy place that people just kind of come in because they're being tourists. I think it'll be used by that neighborhood, absolutely. And there will be Michelle Obama dresses.
3: Yes.
2: Now, come on, we got to have
3: some
2: of those.
3: They said that they will have that, too. They're going to give you the Obamas, but they're going to give you that plus all that I've said.
2: Yeah.
3: And give you the hope that you can make your mark, too. But the way you make your mark is by making it bigger than you.
2: I imagine there were some flashbacks to President Obama's inauguration, which you attended. You were there. And this kind of full circle sense of, you know, where he began. Granted, you did mention that's where he began his outreach programs and canvassing and the things that he was doing in the South Side of Chicago in his career. But the full circle sense of the impact on this country that Barack Obama has had. Describe for me the importance of his legacy and what lasts from that.
3: The importance of his legacy is we went through 8 years of a president that seemed thoughtful and that seemed very much strategic in terms of where America not only stood internally, but stood around the world. And it was interesting to me, and I said this to he and Mrs. Obama at the reception after. It seemed like, and they, of course, wouldn't comment, but I said it was almost providential. On the day he had the opening ceremony, and then the next day, yesterday, is when it was open to the public, was the same day Iran blew up in Donald Trump's face. And here was Donald Trump, who had criticized Obama for dealing with Iran. Now we find out
2: ripping
3: Trump
2: up the JCPOA,
3: exactly.
2: Literally.
3: And now we find that Trump is giving more money with less in return. And the contrast shows you why a lot of us miss Obama. It's not just the nostalgia of he was the first black president. Of course, that's significant. It's not just the style. It's also, yeah, you know, they got some things done and we have not got a lot done in the last year and a half to 2 years that Donald Trump's been there. And to get for him to get up and make a speech and Michelle talk about their journey and to give people hope rather than
2: so
3: vengeance,
2: personal.
3: Not attacking people. And I think we shouldn't miss the fact it was a bipartisan attendance. George Bush sitting there with
2: front
3: Bill Clinton
2: and
3: their wives with them. Joe Biden. So it showed us that we can disagree without being disagreeable.
2: Amen to that. Reverend Al Sharpton, thank you so much, my friend.
3: Thank you.
2: And make sure to catch The Rev on Politics Nation every Saturday and Sunday, 5 p.m. Eastern. And later tonight, get another behind-the-scenes look inside the Obama Center on our special Hope Comes Home, 9 p.m. Eastern here on MS Now. That'll do it for me on this edition of Alex Hurt Reports. See you tomorrow, 1 p.m. Eastern.
4: That Trump has been told about other costs that are piling up, including his chosen vanity projects in Washington. The president opting to continue to spend your money, that's what it is, however populist that sounds, on all sorts of things that you haven't authorized and that when we check and poll, people don't want, whether that was the expensive foreign war in Iran, which the president has now backed off of, some people calling it a loss. Losing a war, but whatever you call it, we know that it cost a lot to wage, and there are reports it will cost you even more if the president spends a lot to get us out of it. Now, that's big, big spending. There's other spending that can feel symbolic, but still tells you about this White House set of priorities. Trump's ballroom, which, of course, they sold, like so many Trump projects, on a price tag that was not real. They claimed that you wouldn't pay. In other words, if it was only going to be private donors, aside from perhaps corruption issues, maybe that doesn't affect you, and so you're not supposed to care that much, except it's not true. We have new reports tonight that completely undercut the president's claims and show that it's already costing you, the taxpayer, $300 million and counting. The Post got the internal cost estimates. This is the journalism we've mentioned so much these days that matters. This is not opinion. This is not criticism. This is just dogged reporters, journalists at the Post doing their job, getting the receipts and finding out this, the total cost ballooning to over half $1 billion. $307 million of that, as mentioned, is about the ballpark for taxpayers, and you might pay for more. I want to remind you exactly how Donald Trump sold this, not unlike his campaign and other past business ventures. The pitch is far from today's reality.
5: You've been so generous in your contributions, very substantial money, fully financed, it's fully taken care of now, and in fact, we'll have money left over.
4: Fact check, false. It was not fully financed by private donations. They do not have money left over, not on track to anyway, based on what we're seeing. The Post reports that this was basically known so that people around Trump, if not the president himself, should have known that the work was already projected to rely heavily on taxpayer dollars from the moment it was announced. And then you have something that is a swamp metaphor turned into an actual swamp. You're looking at it, Donald Trump obsessed with these type of things, these visual, symbolic things where he wants to change the reflecting pool or add his name to stuff or put up arches that then in the future people would, in his mind, say, oh, that's the arch Trump built. Well, he wanted to change this reflecting pool at the Lincoln Memorial. And so, again, when you talk about priorities, this goes all the way to the top. The president and his aides spending time, money and energy on this project, which is now over budget and not working. The green you see is from an algae infestation. It's turned it noticeably green. I will say, to be clear, as anyone who's been around Washington knows, or if you've reported on these issues, other administrations have dealt with this. It was a known recurring issue, and other presidents and their administrations have looked into it, not usually with as much presidential attention as Trump, but here we are again. So you have the actual algae swampy problem in a reflecting pool that Trump was spending a lot to try to fix. Trump ordered American flag blue for the reflecting pool, puts one headline in the Times. It's green again. So what are they doing? Well, I don't want to give you any COVID flashbacks, but yes, they're reaching for the bleach. Federal workers seen pouring all this bleach into the pool, which is obviously a short-term or cosmetic effect at the coloration. Money and energy, while other people spent, while other people, of course, are worried about gas prices and inflation. J.D. Vance was on The View.
6: He said he loves the inflation. What he said, Anna, what he said is that he loves the fact that the inflation is going to come down when this war is over. That's what he said.
7: That's not what he
8: said. That wasn't a direct.
9: Are you his interpreter or are you his vice president? Come on.
4: You could see they kept the tone light, maybe trying to have a sort of a pleasant exchange with someone when there are plenty of course, Trump Vance critics on that panel. But the points remain. He said what he said. You're going to say he didn't say what he said. We're deep into this. We are approaching the halfway mark of the second term and then the lame duck period. And having people come out and just claim Trump didn't say what he said and up is down and the war didn't happen or the war wasn't expensive or he doesn't love the inflation. This stuff is wearing thin. Now, the wider context is not something as sort of potentially ephemeral as the color of the water in that reflecting pool. It is the war we've been waging. Trump is facing questions about how he got out of this and whether basically Iran, having paid a certain price on the ground, ultimately did what Iran has done in other conflicts with other nations and past U.S. administrations, took the beating and waited it out. We had generals and experts on this program and others, I'm sure you've heard, and we've seen it written in print as well, who said you cannot basically wage an air war to victory. That it doesn't happen, hasn't happened. You can't bomb your way to victory, and no one, not even the hawks and the Trump cabinet, wanted to do a ground war. So we ended up back sort of where we started, but actually worse off because we're paying for it, and the questions are growing. Take the Drudge website, which is kind of clickbaity, but leans right. Their front page has these headlines, "Make Iran Great Again, War for Nothing." Here's how it's playing on Fox.
10: I can't square some of the things that are coming out of the administration from reliable sources. That makes no sense whatsoever. It's not defensible.
11: Victories are usually visible, clear, understandable, and it's just premature.
12: This is precarious. What do you think about us getting suckered back into a long, stalemated negotiation?
10: Here, the Iranians are in charge. The killers and thugs are still in charge.
4: It is true there was no regime change. There certainly was an unconditional surrender. Military capacity was not destroyed, although it was initially degraded. But the United States Air Force can do that. We can, when we choose, degrade most other militaries' abilities. That's a tactic. It's not a strategy. And obviously, the nuclear stockpile, I should say, is far from destroyed. That's one of the many issues. So many people from the right to the center to the left, from the hawks to the doves, from the State Department veterans to the military veterans, and basically anyone who is not sort of on the payroll or political threat matrix of Donald Trump's Republican Party, have pointed some of this out. If you've watched our coverage, you may remember when the opening days of the war started, we had all the views on. We heard from people who said there is a way it could work if you achieve certain objectives. But that didn't happen. And so now, if you just follow the facts, this is not a U.S. victory. Anyone can see that. And it's costly, which voters don't like. Axios reports that U.S. intel agencies also doubt Iran's willingness to make future nuclear concessions the U.S. is seeking under Trump in any final deal. Now, you don't need to be a foreign policy expert to say, duh. That's always been the issue. It's why Obama and his team sometimes took public criticism for what they said was the most responsible course. Contain, sanction, offer money when you can if you get what you want, but treat this as long-term containment because you can't trust these guys, and again, you don't want a ground war. New York Times reports high gas prices will be lingering long after any deal is signed. Trump was rushing towards this. Some critics say he gave up too much, but either way, at the pump before November in a meaningful way to help the Republicans also remains an open political question. I want to bring in Michelle Goldberg, New York Times columnist, MS Now analyst, and Jelani Cobb, dean of the Columbia Journalism School and writer, reporter-writer for The New Yorker magazine. Welcome to both of you. Michelle, I go out of my way to mention that if you put aside international law and congressional participation, there were people who said up front, well, if certain things happened, you might get results out of an Iran campaign. That was a view that existed. For example, had there been regime change, there are people who said, well, you go in and do something that no other administration has done, and if you got a better regime to deal with, maybe it's worth it. I mention that to say that on the evidence, none of the possible good things have happened, and several bad things have happened. And so I'm curious, both on the substance and the politics, what you see happened here.
7: Well, I mean, substantively, I don't think, I'm not sure how much of an argument it is for the war that says if everything kind of follows this magical thinking, then we might end up with something better than the status quo. I mean, what we've ended up with was predictable and predicted, although I'm not sure that even the war's harshest critics imagined the kind of scale of the debacle for American power and prestige. I would also say that the problem with this deal is not the deal itself, right? I mean, the war had to end. And I think that we should be glad that it's at least seems to be coming to an end, if not, or at least a pause. The problem is that the war was misbegotten and there was an American defeat. And so, you know, the sort of humiliation of this outcome has been baked in for some time. It was just a matter of when the administration was going to at least tacitly admit it.
4: Right. And Jelani, on that point, I mentioned that, you know, other administrations have dealt with this. You have a bad challenge and you end up with the best accommodation you can make. A lot of foreign policy is like that because there's a lot of bad regimes out there. It's not the United States' job or really possible to fix, even if we could, 100 other countries. And so when Obama made those Iran deals, I want to show you one thing and I'll let you in. Obama made the Iran deals, got criticized, held the line. John Stewart makes the point that Trump played himself and ended up in a similar place with more problems. Take a look.
8: That horrible, stupid deal where President Obama paid $150 billion for nothing.
9: What kind of f***ing idiot would try and dangle billions of dollars in exchange for a deal with Iran?
13: U.S. officials did mention that in addition to sanctions relief and the unfreezing of Iranian funds, there could be something like a $300 billion fund to help rebuild Iran.
9: Only the great Donald Trump could fight a costly war to get the United States to remove the sanctions put on Iran by Donald Trump. In the words of the great Winston Churchill, you played yourself.
4: Jelani.
14: I mean, what can you say following that? So, but I do want to go back to something you said earlier, which is that, you know, at the outset, this misbegotten idea, you know, that we were going to, there were potential positive outcomes, regime change being one of them, which is stunning. The U.S. problem in Iran began with regime change. It began in 1953 with the U.S. involvement in pushing out the prime minister, Mossadegh, and vastly expanding the Shah's authority, which in itself leads to the 1979 revolt and revolution. And in turn is predictive of why there's so much animosity toward the U.S. When that revolution takes place. And, you know, we go through all of this and then we think that the potential solution to the problem is more of the thing that created the problem in the first place, which is a kind of cyclical thinking, you know, the definition of insanity, doing the same thing, expecting a different result. That's the first part of this. The additional part of it is that they have hoped that their core constituencies are not going to pay attention to what's actually in the deal or what they actually wind up costing. It'll just be bluster. People will believe what Donald Trump says. He'll say that it's great. If he says it's great, then his acolytes will suspect that it must really truly be. And it'll just be left to people on shows like this and people at egghead universities to actually point out what's really going on. But that doesn't seem to be the case. When you see people who are on the right who are now outlining, people can count. And they know that $150 billion is smaller than $300 billion, and also that the reflecting pool is green. So I think that all of these things add up. And finally, the last thing I'll say about this is that it is heavy-handedly appropriate for the water to turn green during this administration. If we're talking about what we truly value, then that is a heavy-handed metaphor. The water should actually totally be green.
4: Cash rules everything around me. I hear you. And Michelle, that actually brings us to new comments.
14: Dollar bills.
4: Dollar bills, y'all. Respect. Michelle, Obama, new comments on the money issue and the corruption. Take a look.
15: We've got a set of institutions that have fallen victim to the siren song of everything's about money and everything's about attention and everything's about fame and everything's about getting over.
4: Michelle.
7: I think that's a little bit indirect for, you know, I mean, yes, certainly we've had a set of institutions that have collapsed. We have had an epidemic of cowardice and capitulation and complicity. But really, we just have this kind of mass looting that you are, you know, typically see in the sort of countries that Donald Trump typically, actually, I can't say that on this show, but that Donald Trump has referred to as asshole countries. I mean, he's now, you know, sort of putting that playbook into account. I mean, that's what makes a country dysfunctional. It's not that it has people of a certain skin color. It's that it has these completely corrupted institutions in which access to power and access to wealth are one and the same. You know, we saw this just over the weekend with this kind of both ridiculous and obscene UFC fight that was, you know, ostensibly to celebrate the 250th anniversary of the United States, in addition to celebrating Donald Trump's 80th birthday. And you saw, you know, this kind of on the White House lawn, this octagon wrapped in crypto ads with, you know, interspersed with ads for Trump coins, attended by Trump donors, put on a pay-per-view network of a Trump crony that has taken over CBS News and made it more Trump friendly. And in turn has had a merger. And in turn, the parent company has had a giant merger approved. I mean, there is the part of the problem with the scale of the corruption is that, you know, it's one of those things that, as I've said on you, I think on your show before, it really defies human cognition in the same way that we can't quite conceive, you know, kind of what a light year is or the scale of the universe. It sort of defies all of us to get our head around the full scope of this graft.
4: Michelle, I think you really nailed the point that we have to actually accurately understand the scale of the problem to face it. But it's so bad, it's so corrupt, it's so absurd, and at times baroque, that that's harder to do. You guys come back. I'm going to show J.D. Vance getting pushed a little by Megyn Kelly as she talks about Iran dividing the whole GOP base.
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0: We're back with Michelle and Jelani. One of the political issues for the president with Iran is even if this quiets down for some Americans, for Republicans, especially online, it's already become, as Megyn Kelly likens it to, a civil war. She actually pressed the point with J.D. Vance himself. This is new. Take a look.
1: Let's talk about what happened to the GOP base as a result of all this.
2: Okay.
1: Because it's divided. I know you've experienced it yourself. I've experienced it too. It's been sort of a sad, tumultuous, stressful time, but it's been kind of civil war-y over on the conservative team since this whole thing got launched.
2: Yep.
1: And the non-interventionalist right feels very betrayed. Very betrayed. Mr. Vice President, what do you say to those people?
2: Well, what I'd say to them is one, I think you can walk through all the ways in which this has led to a good place for the United States of America.
0: He went on like that. So, Jelani, we show it more for the question than the answer. Sometimes that's the case in news. But sort of even Megyn

0: But sort of even Megyn Kelly to his face, treating it as true, obvious premise that this has split the base, not debatable. That, as well as the other point you wanted to make, Jelani?
1: Well, I think that there are a couple things. One, just going to the point that you, the question you just raised. Yes, it split the base, but it also is important that you read the fine print, because from the outset, you know, Trump has always kind of talked out of both sides of his mouth on these things. You know, he has said that there have been stupid wars, that the U.S. has been involved in these things, and we need to, you know, made the kind of classic isolationist arguments. But then it was also a lot of saber rattling and a lot of, you know, bombing people, you know, back to whatever era he said he's going to do it and so on. He always had both of those elements in his rhetoric. And both of those things have coexisted uneasily in the GOP base. This is just a case of the inevitable coming to pass. And not the first time, you know, we could make that point, you know, either. So there's that. The other part of it is going back to Michelle's earlier point, is that it's not simply the scale of the graft. It is the naked nature of it and the kind of ham-fisted nature of it. Because in the U.S., we have basically a tolerance for sophisticated graft. If it involves multiple accounting firms and offshore banking accounts, if it involves anything that comes out of, you know, Citizens United, things that we would call graft and corruption in other countries, we have just simply created a bureaucratized way of making it legal in the United States. The thing that we don't like is the brown paper bag full of money kind of graft and corruption. We think of that as D-class A and risque. Those are the things that people in those S-hole countries that Michelle was just talking about, they do that kind of graft and corruption there. But the amazing innovation of Trumpism is that he has brought that old Boss Tweed style of graft and corruption back into the 21st century. These things that are obvious, transparent conflicts of interest, things that no advocate for democracy would countenance on their worst day. And for us, that is just Tuesday. It's just a regular kind of thing. We're so inundated with it, it has become normal. But it would normally, under normal circumstances, be shocking.
0: Right. And both of you are drawing those lines. And then when you go to the outrage, or does it get bad enough that you get actual social change, and we've seen that pendulum throughout our history, you know, one of the big parts of that is people's standard of living. I mean, there's a lot of political science history on that. And so as people get angrier and these things are in your face, or if we have a correction, as Musk is the first trillionaire and all of the sort of decadent end times it feels sometimes that we're living through, then you say, oh, are they going to come to the gates and who are they going to come for? Big questions here. Jelani and Michelle, thanks to both of you across two blocks. We appreciate it. Jelani was quoting Wu-Tang. I'll tell you, by the end of the hour, we have another New York artist, Fat Joe, returning to the beat to discuss his beloved Knicks. He might be the celebrity on that so-called celebrity row who has been doing it the longest. He's a day one, both with the Knicks and, quite frankly, here on MS Now, and we are thrilled to get him back tonight. That's by the end of the hour.
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It's easy. One, set a reminder with your smart speaker by saying, "Remind me to listen to Hot Mics Monday through Thursday at 12 p.m. Eastern, 9 a.m. Pacific." Two, when it's time, just say, "Play Hot Mics on TuneIn." And you're in for unfiltered takes, A-list guests, and the stories everyone else is too scared to touch.

0: We're now learning that when judges were ruling against Trump's deportation agenda during those clashes last spring, the White House considered suspending habeas corpus itself, the longstanding right enshrined in the Constitution that protects you from a government just seizing you without rights. You might recall Lincoln suspended habeas corpus during the Civil War. We don't have anything like that these days. But Stephen Miller wanted the DOJ to look at whether they could get away with this. Now, this is bombshell reporting from New York Times reporters that have been working on a larger forthcoming book. Now, habeas corpus is kind of the be-all, end-all, because if the government can just snatch you up and you don't have any rights to protest or question how you're being held, well, then they could do that to anyone, right? They can do that to judges or journalists or political opponents, and everything else kind of falls apart. Now, this is fundamental. The Constitution does have, of course, a type of suspension for exigent national security circumstances, which it refers to as rebellion or invasion. You can think of that as existential war. Times columnist Jamelle Bouie points out that at the time, we know habeas corpus has been such a bedrock part of the American legal tradition that its suspension during the Civil War, an actual rebellion, was hugely controversial even then. Now, we all often talk about, as Rachel says, watching what they do, not just what they say. This happens to be a time where we had to worry about both.
1: The Constitution is clear, and that, of course, is the supreme law of the land, that the privilege of the writ of habeas corpus can be suspended in a time of invasion. So I would say that's an option we're actively looking at.
0: Miller publicly proclaiming that they were looking at that option. Others inside the administration were alarmed. They viewed this as a sure loser that the courts would stop or interfere with, and something they just shouldn't do, like this is a bad thing. The White House says officials look at many different lawful options to implement the president's agenda, with Trump being the decider. That was sort of their response. Jamelle Bouie has been writing about this. I just quoted him, and we're going to get into these issues when we return.
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0: 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So you'll never miss a beat. Just sit back and listen.

0: These acts strip us of our rights, Jonathan. Our rights. 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
1: The replacement of court officers loyal to the crown.
0: Are we considered too young, too unprincipled to understand justice?
2: The crown has ruled, John. The only reasonable course left is obedience.
3: When they tell you the only course left is obedience, make sure you check your constitution and your principles. I'm joined by special guest, New York Times columnist Jamelle Bouie, his most recent article, Only One President Could Come Up With This Spectacle. Welcome and good evening.
4: Thank you for having me.
3: I mentioned that we see this lawlessness on matters both small and petty, as well as extremely significant. Your view at sort of this autocratic era that we are in and how Americans should understand what is this bombshell reporting that they were really looking at suspending this right and may yet try to.
4: I think one should look at this as really demonstrating the administration's absolute total contempt for basic and fundamental constitutional rights. The habeas corpus, due process, these things are, as the clip from John Adams, I think, suggests, are elemental to the Anglo-American political tradition, legal tradition, to put it in fancy terms. Like, they're really at the foundation of everything. As you said, if the government can snatch you and not have to explain anything, that's kind of game over for your political rights, for your legal rights, for everything. And so the fact that the administration was contemplating this is genuinely quite disturbing and is a sign of how little regard the White House has for the Constitution. I'll note real quick that in that clip you played of Stephen Miller, he referred to your privileges under the Constitution, your privileges. No, those were not privileges. Those are rights, fundamental, inviolable.
3: Yeah, and something that, you know, lawyers and perhaps intellectuals think about maybe more than people going about day to day is you have a rule, you look at the exception to the rule. You have a safeguard, you look at what it protects. And in this instance, you know, they were discussing whether they could suspend this right for what they viewed as unauthorized immigrants or people who are here without their papers or documentation. But of course, if you can say that this person is X, say undocumented, and then hold them without any legal process, then there is no legal process to protect an American who is not even of that category or a political opponent. Or you could imagine a doomsday if you say, yeah, the critics, journalists, or a judge. You say it's a really close Supreme Court case. You can hold one of the judges and say, well, we declare them disappeared. It sounds very Orwellian or extreme, but is that not what this type of abuse allows?
4: That's absolutely right, especially when you consider how difficult it can be to prove your status. We have many, many stories right now, right, of people being snatched up by ICE, requesting the Border Protection, and having documents that say that they are an American citizen or they have legal status, and that not really meaning anything. And so a world where not only can you be snatched up and then you have no legal process for proving who you are, but then even if you have documents, that's no guarantee of proving who you are. It just makes everyone's citizenship fundamentally provisional and subject to the whims of whomever happens to be in power or holds their authority.
3: You've been following this closely. Do you feel from your evidence and reporting and looking closely at this that the fever is breaking, that they're getting away with less, or is it too early to say that?
4: I would say that they are getting away with less in as much as they are losing cases at the district court level. Of course, once stuff gets appealed up to the Supreme Court and the Supreme Court operates in the shadow docket and will hand wins to the administration on a wide variety of issues. But very often, at least in that first stage, district courts are sort of holding the line on enforcing the law. I would say that the thing that is actually most significant right now it's not courts, but simply politics. I'm reminded of a quote from, you know, founding era of I forget whom, I apologize, observing that really the best way to vindicate the people's rights is through election, through public accountability. And I think the fact that the administration and the Republicans as a whole are facing a potential wipeout in November, that the president has entered almost like a terminal decline in terms of his popularity, has also done quite a bit to sort of at least put the brakes on the administration somewhat. They're not as aggressive as they were this time last year when they felt they had the wind at their back.
3: Do you think that style matters in our sort of attention economy and mediated world that we're in? You write for one of the most, you know, traditional outlets we could think of, but you post videos sometimes long running on social, and you do it in your, shall we say, calm, almost intellectually agreeable manner. You could quibble with my description, but, and Tim Snyder, who's been a great guest that we've relied on that I know Rachel likes, talks about how you have to actually maintain your sense of serious sobriety while they flip out. Even though we know, and people come up to me quite candidly on the street all the time and say, "Ari, you seem calm, but I'm upset." I'm curious if you want to speak on that, as we may end up in a time period where you, I, and others are around this or that election, one of the next two, also discussing how, oh, they said they're going to suspend habeas. Here's the history leading up to this. Here's why they can't do that. Here's what the courts are going to do. You got to know your rights. Speak to me about any of that, whatever your stream of consciousness response.
4: Yeah. I'll say by disposition, I'm just sort of an even-keeled person. And so this is not necessarily a put-on. It's just kind of how I am. But I do think that when talking about things that are beyond the pale, things that are dangerous, things that are, you know, that seem crazy to people, which, and they are crazy, right? We're witnessing this. A lot of crazy stuff is happening. When talking about this, I think for an audience, I do think that if you are in a position of authority, you have an obligation to not be, to not panic, to not be hysterical, to not spread fear. That doesn't mean you have to downplay anything, right? You can be quite direct about what is happening, what the implications are. But there's a difference between being direct and spreading fear. There's a difference between not pulling punches and like recognizing the seriousness of the situation and trying to encourage, you know, the kind of, you know, I'll say fear again, fear response. And I think that there are certainly voices on the internet that are very much traffic and trying to make you feel afraid. Mm-hmm. And I say that because being able to push back, to think about what to do in response, you have to have a clear mind. You have to be able to think in a systematic and serious way. And fear, I mean, to quote the great Frank Herbert, fear is the mind killer, right? And I think it's true. And so for me, as someone who is trying to explain, trying to contextualize, trying to provide some kind of sense of where things might be going, I feel an obligation to not kill people's minds by inculcating fear into them, and to say instead that this is what's happening, but here are the things we can do about it, that ultimately we retain a good deal of agency, and what happens next is as much up to us as it is anyone else.
3: Yeah, that makes a lot of sense. I was curious about that, so hearing you draw it out makes sense, and learning that you come by your chamomile vibes, honestly, also good to know. Jamel Bowie, good to see you, sir.
4: Thank you so much.
3: Fat Joe, he returns to the beat to tell us what it's been like. He had those seats. Everybody wanted MSG because he's been day one Knicks from the jump. We'll hear from Fat Joe next.
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3: Waited my whole life for this moment right here.
4: I took my daughter to the game. I think she officially knows I'm a lunatic.
3: And we headed to Madison Square Garden representing the New York Knicks.
4: Go Knicks! Let's go, brother!
5: I'm sorry.
0: We've been waiting 53 years for this. This is the pre-parade to the parade.
6: Yeah.
0: If we win the chip and then do that, and I'm coming to the stadium, and I'm coming in the, you know, I don't bring it out like that, but I'm going to bring my drop top Rolls Royce to the stadium, the white, with the white seats, pulling up like, what's a kid to a God? What's a God with a non-believer?
7: Fat Joe is here. What's a God to a non-believer? The Rolls Royce, Kamish, good to see you, man.
4: Yo, what's up, my brother? How you doing, man? I'm just so excited, man. I can't wipe the smile out my face. It's unreal. The feeling is unreal, Ari. It's unreal.
7: We're happy for you. We're happy for New York. You've got, of course, the new song, Victory Lap, with Jada, who we had in here recently. I got so much to ask you, Joe, because I've gotten to know you over the years. For anyone watching around the country, people get there in the news and the politics. Joe is New York. New York is Joe. The Knicks are New York. People have been so excited, and they've been excited with you there. So we're going to get to it all. But let's start with some of the key moments. I got some of these memorable plays, photos. What were the key moments to you? Talk us through this series.
4: Oh, wow. It's just every time we won, it was like by one point. And Wimby just so scary. And so, you know, he is the future of the league, undoubtedly. And so I was just hoping that he's the future of the league and not the now. So it was really scary. And it's not over till it's over, till the last second plays out and you won the series. Other than that, you could be up 3-1. There's no way to describe it. You know, I've seen this gentleman get interviewed where all the people were in the streets outside his window, and he said, us New Yorkers deserve to be happy. We deserve to feel like this. We have never known what it feels like to win a chip as a Knick in my lifetime. And I'm going to be honest with you, as much as I'm a loyal fan or a diehard, I never thought I'd see the chip in my lifetime.
7: Wow. Wow. You know, one thing that we all get out of sports, the reason why most people put their kids in some kind of sports, is the fundamentals. The teamwork, it's not over till it's over. You play hard to the end. This team showed that. I want to play some of what the players have been reflecting on, particularly that underdog spirit. It's only over if you give up, and if you don't give up, it's not over. Take a look.
8: The Knicks starting five.
9: I don't think it's sunk in yet, for sure. I don't think it's sunk in.
10: This is really a once-in-a-lifetime event you're watching in New York sports history.
11: It's a really cool moment. I mean, I love my teammates. I love these guys. I love the fans.
9: The best part about it is knowing that these guys have my back night in and night out. And so made that moment 10 times more special.
10: This was healing happening in real life, in real time. Knicks fans have been asking for this moment.
7: What is the lesson?
4: The lesson is there's nothing you can't buy a championship. You can't waltz. You can't get lucky. You got to earn your way through a championship. And it's just like when we won, Mr. Dolan gave that speech where he was like, I'm sorry, New York. I was trying. You know, I'm sorry it took so long to win this chip. That's how hard it is to be a champion. You got to beat the very, very best. So, they stood together every day. It was a different hero. I want to salute. We got a Dominican and a Puerto Rican on the team. We got Alvarado. We got Cat Towns. I mean, it's a total reflection of New York City. The team is the actual reflection of New York City. We got a Jamaican on the team. I mean, it was insanity. But I want to thank everybody, man. for fighting hard and the fans, man. We went out there. We went to Cleveland. We went to Atlanta. We went to San Antonio. I mean, by the thousands. It was so many New York fans all over, and we fused. I like to think we willed them some way or another. We willed them. Like, whenever they had doubts or whenever it was down, we was like, yeah, let's go. These scenes in New York City will never get replaced. Yeah. This looked like a Batman movie. This looked like the Joker, man. Like, this was like...
7: Talk about that energy. Unreal. We got it up on the screen. When you see that unity in this city, how did that feel Saturday night and beyond?
4: World. Listen, what he said. What she said, New York, concrete jungles, where dreams are made up. There's nothing you can't. When you've seen thousands, maybe a million fans at one time singing that, man, I mean, it's nothing like it. It's like a dream come true. Me personally, after being a rap star for 30 years, I can't walk the streets because now I'm like some sort of like a Nick mascot or something. And so they are, anywhere I go, Joe, it's insanity out here in the city. And I felt, in a weird way, I felt the energy of the fans. And I would go to San Antonio, or go to Cleveland, or go, and I felt like I was riding for the fans. I was like, yo, I'm here.
7: Yeah.
4: We're here. New York, we're here. And I got your back. And whatever you feeling, I'm going to do it too. Oh, draining, stressful.
7: I love it.
4: Emotional. It was crazy.
7: I love it. I got to hand off to the next hour. Joe, Fat Joe, The Dawn, Terror Squad, Day One Nick fan, and one of our beat Day Ones, if I may say so.
4: If you want to feel like a champion out there, go download Victory Lap featuring Jadakiss and Young Miami. It's the hottest thing on the streets.
7: There it is. We got the cover art up. Fat Joe, we'll put it back up with Jada, who was here. Of course, Jada and Joe got that great pod as well. Go find Victory Lap wherever you get your music online streaming. Our thanks to Fat Joe. Our congratulations to the Knicks. Thanks for joining us on the Beat Weekend. And you can always find us weeknights at 6 p.m. Eastern. 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
1: Good evening and welcome to Politics Nation. Tonight's lead, Cracking Up. We are following breaking news out of the Middle East tonight, where fractures are already emerging in the fragile three-day-old peace deal between the U.S. and Iran. Iran says the Strait of Hormuz is closed once more following Israel's continued strikes on Lebanon. President Trump is denying that claim, and Vice President J.D. Vance is on his way to Switzerland right now for more negotiations with the Iranian delegation. The situation could be coming apart, just like the paint on the reflecting pool on the National Mall. But our wartime president at times seems more fixated in remaking the U.S. Capitol in his own image than on brokering a peace deal to end the deadly conflict that's threatening the health of the global economy. We'll have the latest on all of it ahead, plus former President Barack Obama offering up a different vision of American leadership this week. We'll recap the opening of the Barack Obama Presidential Center to usher in this Juneteenth weekend. We'll have a live report from Zurich in a minute, but first we go to Congressman Jonathan Jackson, Democrat of Illinois. Starting with the breaking news out of Iran, where earlier today the country's military said it would close the Strait of Hormuz again following Israel's continued strikes in Lebanon, which Tehran claims is a violation of the peace deal. Iran signed with the peace deal they signed earlier this week with the U.S. It looks like the deal may already be in jeopardy. Take a listen to former President Obama this week.
2: We've now fought a war, spent billions and billions of dollars, you know, put an enormous strain on our military. A lot of people have died. And it feels like we're back where we were before we started the war, except maybe a little bit worse off.
1: Now, we've talked a lot on this show about the differences between Trump's Iran deal and Obama's 10 years ago. What's your assessment as a member of the House Foreign Affairs Committee, Congressman?
3: Well, thank you, Reverend Allen. It's great seeing you at the opening of the Presidential Center here in Chicago. This is why we have diplomatic agreements and not deals. This isn't taking a property in and out of bankruptcy. This is peers and their secretaries of state and their counterparts that are supposed to talk. These things take substantial amounts of time. We don't need a super volunteer in Mr. Jared Kushnov, and we don't need Mr. Witkoff to, like, negotiate. We should be hearing from our Secretary of State, Mr. Marco Rubio. He's very experienced. He's very knowledgeable about this region. These other persons have had conflicts of interest in their dealing and fundraising and their business opportunities that they're seeking. And so we've not seen Mr. Kushner or Mr. Witkoff come before the House Foreign Affairs Committee. We should also ask Speaker Mike Johnson to clarify this. We have a very talented person, and Congressman Mast of the Foreign Affairs Committee, that's the chairman. He should speak up. Congressman Greg Meeks has been on this program for years, and we've not been given full information. Yeah. I think the president has been misled and ill-advised.
1: Now, while the war in Iran may or may not be concluding as promised, Trump's growing threats to Cuba have only encouraged fears he plans to make or take military action against that country next, possibly as soon as this summer. It was reported this week he said Cuba would be an easier fight than Iran. and a U.S. invasion could look like the extraction of Venezuela's former president, Nicolas Maduro, in January. Meanwhile, the U.S. oil blockade against Cuba has crippled its economy and its electrical grid, with concerns of a looming public health disaster as summer hits the island and the shortages grow. Now, you've been out front and warning about the humanitarian crisis in Cuba. What can Democrats do to rein Trump in time for this?
3: Well, I think all decent human beings have to speak up on this. It's one of the cruelest things I've seen in my many years of traveling around the world. And it's a contradiction, it's hypocrisy. As the United States fights to open the Strait of Hormuz, and at the same time, we are imposing an embargo, which is illegal under international law. We are forcing suffering wholesale on all the people. To go into a hospital, a maternity ward, and see women in their last trimester having to walk up and down stairs because they don't have fuel to run the elevator systems. To hear from doctors that have had to turn on their flashlights on their cell phones to finish a surgery. To see low birth weight babies that aren't able to have incubators because the power surges have blown those fuses. It's not just on Democrats, it's on all decent people. There are some decent Republicans. I hope they find the courage to speak up and to speak out. The church community has to be involved. We are forcing the suffering on 10 million people. Now the question becomes, now that we know this is costing lives, is killing people in Cuba, are we gonna bring more Cubans to the United States of America, which is some level of humanitarian? Are we gonna let them have fuel? Or are we gonna watch them die on their island? They are creating the conditions of a catastrophe.
1: Let me raise this with you, Congressman. You recall last year's Juneteenth when President Trump wrote that the U.S. has, quote, too many non-working holidays. This year he's completely ignored the holiday, even in the midst of his 250th anniversary celebrations. And Juneteenth was taken off the list of days our national parks offered free entry this year, along with the Martin Luther King holiday. We'll note that they were replaced with this week's Flag Day, which is not a federal holiday, but did coincide with Trump's birthday this year. At the same time, the administration said yesterday that it would phase out AIDS assistance to South Africa that it received for years as part of a Bush-era program credited with saving over 26 million lives worldwide. The president has repeatedly threatened to take action against South Africa for what he claims is a genocide against white Afrikaners, even though none of South Africa's political parties, including those that represent Afrikaners and the white community in general, have claimed that there is a genocide. Your thoughts on this Juneteenth under this presidency?
3: Well, this is an American freedom story in the long annals of American history. This was justice denied. This is a heroic story of seeing the resilience of America get better over time. This is such a departure from anything that's reasonable, it's factual, it's historical, and all Americans ought to embrace it so that we don't turn back the hands of time. And this right here really hurts not just the black community, it hurts the civilized community. Who would not want to know that justice had been promised, it had never been delivered? It also goes to show you the promises that were made in 64 and 65. It goes on to show you the promises of the Voting Rights Act. It goes on to show you the promises that the Americans have made with Native Americans that have been unfulfilled. It also goes on to show you the promises that we made to have a more peaceful world. To turn our back on South Africa and to try to negotiate for critical minerals versus giving aid into Zambia is just absolutely moral decay. There's no other words for it. And I hope that we find some sane leadership. There are enough good Republicans. I see them. I'm in the prayer breakfast with them on Thursday. I'm the national co-chair of the prayer breakfast. Why some of my other colleagues won't speak up and tell the president? And you know the president could be in a bubble. This sounds more like that of Stephen Miller and his vitriol and hatred for the American people and decency sounds more like Pete Hegseth, the Secretary of Defense, who has failed the President of the United States by misleading him into getting into this war and not sharing with him all the options. The president cannot make all these bad decisions on his own. He has been failed by many of his top advisors. And I hope the president is listening. I hope he does a massive turnover. The president cannot make this many bad decisions.
1: Now, let's stay with that. It was great to catch up with you at the opening of the Obama Center there in Chicago, a city that's been central to Barack Obama's story, and of course, the story of your family, Congressman, starting with your late father, Reverend Jesse Jackson, my mentor and friend. And as we watch these concentrated attacks on Black progress and voting rights, what did you take from seeing this museum honoring our first Black president open up in the Chicago area that you represented for about 3 years now, in a city that your father put on the political map nationally?
3: Well, it was great seeing you there, and it was such a historic moment, and this cannot be written. He wants to rewrite history and erase history, this presidency. He thinks history is written in chalk. History is written in granite and stone, and it's in concrete. It's very firmly set in place, and President Obama's record speaks for itself and the great things that he's done. To see that park right off of Jean-Baptiste Toussabault Drive, where Chicago was founded by a Haitian immigrant, to see that it sits in the middle of a park named after a president and slaveholder, Andrew Jackson, and yet out of this emerges this great beacon of hope. I saw hope. I saw President George Bush there, who put the African American History Museum on the last plot of federal land in the Great Mall. He didn't put it in Southeast. He put it right front and center. And I see that all the way to the continuation of President Clinton and President Biden. I saw the artists and entertainers, Stevie Wonders, and I saw musicians from Ireland and Nigeria. I saw America celebrate on this June 18th, the 250th anniversary. Think about what you're going to see on the 4th of July for the Freedom 250 with Vanilla Ice and a host of other artists that you don't know about. I saw Tom Hanks, and of course, we saw LL Cool J with his wife, and we saw Dave Chappelle with his wife. There were families. It was a celebration of American culture. And so I was so happy and so proud to see First Lady Obama. And I'm glad she gave a brilliant speech. That's what a First Lady looks like, sounds like, and made us all proud.
1: Yeah, she was brilliant, and you're right. And by the way, Andrew Jackson not only owned slaves, he appointed a Judge Roger Taney to the Supreme Court that gave us the Dred Scott decision. Congressman Jonathan Jackson.
3: And that picture is up in the White House.
1: And that's in the Oval Office in the White House. Not just up in the White House, in the Oval Office. I got to go. Thank you for being with us again, as always, Congressman Jackson.
3: Happy Juneteenth.
1: Now for
3: Happy Father's
1: a quick
3: Day, Reverend
1: update.
3: Al.
1: Thank you. Same to you. Now for a quick update on the drama at the Strait of Hormuz and the peace negotiations with Iran. Joining me now, live from Zurich, Switzerland, is Associated Press reporter Philip Crow. So my first question is is the Strait open or closed at this time? Let me go there. And are there any negotiations happening tonight or tomorrow?
4: Yeah, the Strait of Hormuz, according to the Iranians, has been closed again. The American side, though, is saying that no, it is actually open, and in fact a large quantity of oil tankers have been able to make their way through from the Persian Gulf through the Strait of Hormuz into the international oil market. It's not clear really right now what is happening there. We have seen over the last 24 hours traffic increase there, in fact, significantly. But what this shows, though, Iran's threat that it either has or will again shut down the Strait of Hormuz, it shows how fragile this whole agreement is, how parts of it and the reopening of the Strait of Hormuz is a clear part of this agreement between the United States and Iran, how some parts can bring everything back into jeopardy. The same goes for what appears to be a ceasefire or a lack thereof right now. It's not clear there either between Israel and Hezbollah. There again have been fights between them, and that is also something that is in this deal that says that there should be no more confrontations and that indeed Lebanon's territorial integrity should be respected. So you see, again, these are all parts of the deal that could bring everything to a bit of a disaster and to an end of this agreement very, very quickly. But at the same time, all of those people who are supposed to be here for a round of negotiations on Iran's nuclear deal and also on how to implement this agreement, they are either here now in Switzerland or on their way. Vice President J.D. Vance just took off. He is on his way now here to Switzerland. The Iranian delegation has already landed. The mediators from Pakistan, they are right now on their way. The Qataris also mediated a lot in the last few weeks. They are here in Switzerland as well. They are all expected to get together tomorrow, Sunday, to talk about this agreement, how to actually implement it, how to turn it into a lasting peace, and how to somehow find a solution to Iran's nuclear program that is satisfactory to both the Iranians and the Americans. Now, therein, of course, lies the problem. That is an agreement that took a year and a half to negotiate during the Obama administration. Now, there is a 60-day countdown to come to an agreement on Iran's nuclear program. That is a very, very tall order indeed, and discussions on that are expected now to start within just a few hours here.
1: All right. Thank you to AP reporter Philip Crow there in Switzerland. Turning now to the Senate race in Mississippi, a state President Trump won by 23 percentage points in 2024. It's one of the blackest states in the country. And like several southern states, it's found itself at the center of a fight over redistricting. After the Supreme Court gutted the Voting Rights Act, Democrats are hoping they can harness that energy to propel the party to a big Senate win in November, despite the Republicans' many advantages. Joining me now is Scott Collum, Mississippi's Democratic candidate for the U.S. Senate. Scott, Mississippi hasn't elected a Democratic senator since 1982. Why do you feel like this is the year to break that streak?
5: Reverend Sharpton, thank you so much for having me. I'll tell you, it's a unique set of circumstances. I am a district attorney. I got elected district attorney when I was 32 years old in a district people told me I had no chance to win based on the demographics. And not only did I win that race, I've tried 35 jury trials. I've only lost one. I know how to prosecute a case, and I'm prosecuting the case against Cindy Highsmith. She's a part of the corruption that we're seeing in D.C. She's allowing it to happen. She's partaking in it. She's betraying the voters of Mississippi in ways that are hurting them at the gas station, at the grocery store, at the hospital. And, you know, that's why in the Democratic primary, we increased turnout by 90%. That's why independent polling shows that we're in the margin of error. My state is ready to go in a new direction, and the people are behind me.
1: Now, let's talk about redistricting. Mississippi's Republican Governor Tate Reeves said on social media last month that Congressman Benny Thompson's, quote, reign of terror over his district will soon be over. It's not a matter of it, but when? It's not a matter of time, but when? Thompson is, of course, Mississippi's only black representative. Exactly the kind of person targeted by the GOP-led redistricting efforts in other states. But it's worth noting, redistricting goes all the way down to local school boards. What is the situation on the ground right now? And do you see any evidence of a backlash brewing?
5: Absolutely. The stakes could not be higher. You know, Governor Reeves basically showed his hand. He doesn't want the voters of the second district to pick their congressman. He wants to pick their congressman for him. And it won't stop there. It'll go all across the state of Mississippi with failed leadership trying to deny people their vote and their voice. But we also have to remember, it can't be just about what they're going to do. It has to also be about what we're going to do in this moment. And that's why we got to make sure we're fighting to protect our rights. That's why we had 5,500 people show up at the Capitol on a Wednesday in May in the rain, showing that they're ready for the fight. You know how we celebrated? We had a day of action at 4 campaign offices across the state sent to voters all across the state, making sure they know their voter status, making sure they understand they got to vote in this election, because we have the momentum. People understand we have to protect our rights, and we can't allow leaders like Governor Reeves to pick their voters. We got to have voters pick our leaders.
1: Now, we're seeing the consequences of a president wielding unchecked power right now with this disastrous war with Iran out of control, cabinet members, and massively wasteful and possibly corrupt spending on pet projects like the White House ballroom, the D.C. Arch. Arc and the reflecting pool. How would you push back if you were in the Senate?
5: Well, I'll tell you, as a prosecutor, I can't stand corruption. I hate it when, you know, people have to be held accountable for small level crimes, but then we allow corruption at the highest office. And we've got to stand up to that. We also have to stand up to people like Cindy Hyde-Smith that are not only allowing it to happen, they're partaking in it. She got corporate campaign finance money from billionaires, took it and went to Las Vegas, spent $10,000 at a, you know, five-star hotel, staying at five-star, eating at five-star restaurants. And then she's also betraying the voters, right? She's betraying that homeless veteran I saw in Greenwood, Mississippi yesterday, and told me that because of the gas prices, he's not able to drive to get a job. Because of the grocery prices, he's struggling to make sure he can, you know, afford food. And so we got to also fight the betrayals that are hurting people.
1: All right. Thank you, Scott Cullum, for being with us. Coming up, the politics of the pool. The president's makeover of the National Mall isn't going quite like he wanted. My panel breaks it down. That's next.
0: TuneIn is bringing together your music, news, sports, and more all in one place. 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

0: July 4th, 2026, the 250th anniversary of American independence. The Great American State Fair becomes the center of it all. 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

0: Welcome back to Politics Nation on MS Now. We're following the politics of the pool in Washington, D.C. You're looking at live pictures of the reflecting pool at the Lincoln Memorial, which appears to be rejecting President Trump's attempted makeover. Chunks of American flag blue paint have begun peeling off the basin, and the algae is full of bloom, in full bloom. Some may call it a metaphor. Joining me now is my political panel, Antoine Seawright, a Democratic strategist, and former Pennsylvania Republican Congressman Charlie Dent. Antoine, Trump waded into the pool controversy last night on Truth Social, and stop me if you've heard this before. He says radical Democrats are plotting to vandalize his perfect renovations. Just minutes ago, the president posted on Truth Social claiming that multiple people have been arrested. This is a president who understands the power of visuals more than most. How do you see this playing with the American people right now?
1: Well, Reb, this is yet another page in this very thick novel that I have given the title FCC, Failure, Corruption, and Cover-Up. Everything that Donald Trump has attempted to touch since being in office has turned into a disaster or failure, from the economy, from housing to healthcare. You name it, it has become a failure. Then there's corruption. If you look at this no-bid contract that the contractor had, a donor friend of Donald Trump, that yielded a 20%, revenue from this, higher than any other contractor, according to the Department of Interior, which added an additional $825,000 to the cost. And then there's the cover-up. The cover-up comes in his public relations efforts by posting online, trying to distract us from the real issues of his failure and his corruption. Everything he's done, he's touched, has been a failure. There's been some sense of corruption tied to it. And then there's the cover-up and trying to distract us from the failure and the corruption.
0: Now, Charlie, Trump's renovations to the reflecting pool could wind up costing American taxpayers nearly $15 million, according to a federal spending database. One of the companies given a no-bid contract for much of the work is run by a Republican donor who previously pleaded guilty to federal bribery charges. This is the kind of story that in different times would have fiscal conservatives outraged. Do you think there is concern within the GOP?

0: GOP about this now?
1: Oh, I absolutely believe there is concern among Republicans, especially congressional Republicans, about this, the president's obsession with this reflecting pool, because this reflecting pool is emblematic of the president's obsession with these vanity projects, whether it's the ballroom or the reflecting pool or the arch, things that are really not central to the lives of Americans. I mean, most Americans are worried about, as we all know, the cost of everything. We've talked about it many times. They're struggling economically. And here the president of the United States is focused on now trying to remove algae from a reflecting pool project that probably didn't need to be done. And so a lot of Americans are saying, like, what is happening in D.C.? In fact, congressional Republicans are so concerned. You know, if I wanted to lose an election, I would obsess over the ballroom. I would obsess over the reflecting pool. I would say I'm not concerned about the economic well-being of Americans. And I would also, you know, start a war without proper consideration to raise gas prices if I wanted to lose elections. I mean, I think he's actually doing things that Republicans know are undermining their political interests for the midterms, and they want it to end.
0: Charlie, I want to stick with you and to talk about Trump wading into Republican primaries this week. On Friday, the president amended his endorsement in South Carolina's race for governor, backing both Republican candidates, telling voters they couldn't go wrong with either one. Previously, Trump's endorsement of just Lieutenant Governor Pamela Yvette was pivotal in sinking outspoken Congresswoman Nancy Mace's candidacy. We all know Trump loves to play kingmaker, but what's going on here, do you think?
1: Well, I think the Attorney General, Wilson, is actually doing rather well in the polls down there. And it seems to me that Donald Trump doesn't want to be on the losing side, as we are aware that he didn't do as well as he wanted to do in Georgia. He lost one of the races there he had endorsed in, certainly the Iowa congressional primary. The president wants to be on the winning side. And it struck me that Attorney General Wilson was in striking distance and maybe even the front runner in this runoff election. So Trump just wanted to jump on the bandwagon. I think it's as simple as that. He doesn't like to back a loser, as he would say.
0: All right, Antoine, I want to finish with your thoughts on the ceremony to open the Obama Presidential Center and Library this week in Chicago. In my capacity as president of National Action Network, I was there in attendance for the grand opening ceremony that also opened Juneteenth weekend. The energy was positive, joyous, and even bipartisan, rare feelings in politics these days. Is this energy that can be harnessed as we head into the midterms, or was it just nostalgia for better times?
2: Well, energy is contagious once it starts to spread. I do believe there are enough Americans, there are enough of the better angels that will prevail in November and elections to come. What we saw on display at the opening of the Obama Presidential Center was the diversity and the wonderful, I think, experiment we called America, full-fledged for everyone to see. We did not have the disruptive divisiveness of Donald Trump. We did not see the right-wing hate and anger and frustration we've seen coming out of this White House, but we saw Americans come together, black, white, brown, and everything in between, celebrating the first African-American president. And out of all the presidential libraries we've seen in this country to this point, this by far will be the most consequential, I think, in the world because of the nature, the historic nature around Barack Obama's candidacy and as well as his presidential time in office. And I think that is the most important thing we should continue to lift up. And the fact of the matter is, while we celebrate this opening, there will be a group of people at some point in our history later on who will try to suffocate and silence and erase the wonderful parts of history that uplifted Barack Obama to being our nation's first African-American president.
0: All right. Thank you, Antoine and Charlie. Coming up on this Juneteenth weekend, let us rise up and honor the past by refusing to surrender the present. I'll explain after a short break.
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0: As we honor Juneteenth as a federal holiday for the sixth year, we must always remember that on this day, we do not commemorate the end of slavery. We remember the moment when the last enslaved people were finally told they were free. On June 19, 1865, the black residents of Galveston were hearing a truth that had been deliberately withheld from them since President Abraham Lincoln had signed the Emancipation Proclamation nearly 3 years prior. As black folk know all too well, there has always been a gap in the United States between our stated principles of freedom and democracy and the actual realities we face every day. That's why 161 years after the first Juneteenth, African Americans are still fighting to vote, to work, to live our lives free of discrimination and oppression. As the principles laid out in the U.S. Constitution and refined over years of conflict and struggle demand. On this Juneteenth weekend, let us rise up and honor the past by refusing to surrender the present. The work is not finished. The dream remains unfinished. And we must not go silent until the promise of freedom is not just remembered, but realized. We'll be right back.
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0: Welcome back to Politics Nation on MS Now. The best of American leadership was on display this week in Chicago. In my capacity as head of the National Action Network, I was honored to participate in the opening of the Obama Center in Chicago. The event brought dignitaries and icons from all areas of American life, from Speaker Emeritus Nancy Pelosi to comedians like Dave Chappelle and Conan O'Brien, and even Republicans like former President George W. Bush. Americans of all different backgrounds came together to embrace a message of hope, decency, and civility coming from our first Black Commander-in-Chief.
1: The exhibits here focus not just on policies, but on the shared values that make democracy possible. A belief in the intrinsic dignity and worth of all people, and that no one is above the law or beneath its protection. A belief in the peaceful transfer of power after the people have spoken in fair and free elections. It is our greatest inheritance. The story of America at its best.
0: Joining me now, Congresswoman Robin Kelly, Democrat of Illinois. Congresswoman, what was it like seeing this museum center honoring our first Black president open up not just in your district, but in a Chicago that has been so central to the former president's rise and life story?
2: Well, needless to say, I was thrilled to be at the opening, and it is in my district. I wasn't sure if it was going to be, so I just feel so very, very proud. And Chicago, as he said, has played a major role in his, growing as an organizer, then the state senator, then the U.S. senator, and then the president. Chicago and his people played a pivotal role in his ascension, and he learned so much from being an organizer and then going on to political life.
0: Now, right-wing critics have tried to undermine the center's opening and Obama's moment in the sun, but they weren't able to prevent the inclusive, aspirational ceremony we just saw in Chicago from contrasting with the president's cage match on the White House lawn this week or any of his other Freedom 250 celebrations. And from what I recall, no one referred to the former First Lady as a man, if you can believe that. Congresswoman, do you get the sense that America see the contrast and want to return to a much more civil and positive tone in our politics?
2: Well, classy and unclassy were on full display this week, and it was very easy to compare, very easy to see the difference. As you said, all kind of people were in the audience, all colors, all religions, all walks of life, Democrats and Republicans. So I hope that America sees where we should be headed, not where we're headed now.
0: Donald Trump preached the gospel of Juneteenth when he was running for president 10 years ago, pledging to make it a federal holiday. Though he made yearly proclamations recognizing the holiday, it was his successor, Joe Biden, that followed through on that promise. And now Trump is actively ignoring Juneteenth, implying it's an economic drain on America and undermining its observance through the federal government. For many Black Americans, the Obama era was and continues to be an example of what's possible. And now in the Trump era, all that possibility has been under relentless attack. How do we confront that as a society, Congresswoman?
2: Well, I tell everybody, we cannot get weary. We can't go in our house and lock the doors. That is what they want us to do, that we have to be a voice. We have to remain active. We have to, you know, teach our corner of the world, whether family, friends, associates, what is really going on. And of course, you know, we say it over and over, but we have to vote. That's just the bottom line. We see what happens when large amounts of people don't vote. We have to vote. We have to take back the House in November. Hakeem Jeffries has to be the next Speaker of the House. We cannot continue in this fashion.
0: Former President Obama had some pretty stark warnings about this moment in our national life. We're a little over 4 months from midterms, and already we've seen Trump and his allies signal they could take authoritarian steps to steer an election that is likely to strongly reject his presidency and agenda. How do Democrats take that passion, take the passion, the goodwill, and the commitment to democracy that we saw Thursday and harness it for what could be an existential reckoning for this country in just a few short months?
2: You know, Democrats are traveling all over the United States. I know my colleagues, many of us were in Alabama because of what they're doing as far as gerrymandering and voter rights. We are trying to, inform the public, tell them what's going on, make sure that they're getting involved. And I know my colleague from Alabama said from us going down and all the people that showed up, a higher percentage of people did vote. So we have to keep pushing that. And we need help from the public. We cannot do it alone, but we are traveling the country, you know, speaking the gospel, if you want to say that, on, you know, educating people what's going on, getting people involved. And everyone doesn't have to do everything, but if everyone could do a little bit, that could make a big, big difference.
0: I'm out of time, but I have to ask you, how do you see the future of this Senate? It was a great, incomparable opening, but how do you see the future and what role will it play in your district and in the Chicago community and the national community?
2: Well, beside culture, I see economic development coming from this. And of course, you know, education, there's something there for everyone. Yes, the museum or the library itself, but the playground, the public library on the campus, the gardens, you know, people can grow vegetables and things like that. So there is something there for everyone. And I know that ticket sales have gone through, and I think until November, and in December, they'll open back up again. My tickets are for August. I was slow. Yeah.
0: All right. All right. Thank you, as always, Congresswoman Robin Kelly of Illinois.
2: Thank you, Reverend Allen. I just wanted to say, go Knicks.
0: You know what to say. Up next,
2: I know.
0: I have the best metaphor for the state of the Trump administration, and I'll share it with you after a short break.
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0: such an ordinary thing to walk home from high school. Her name was Mickey Costanzo, just 16. 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

0: There can be no better metaphor for the state of the Trump administration than the condition of our nation's capital on the eve of America's 250th birthday. There are cracks in the paint at the bottom of the reflecting pool on the National Mall, and the algae bloom is out of control. The president, who promised to drain the swamp, has built one. Meanwhile, the lips in front of the White House is battered and bruised after going multiple rounds with UFC Octagon during the president's birthday cage match last weekend. And the People's House has been partially demolished and plastered with gaudy golden fixtures. Now compare that to what I saw this week on the south side of Chicago, a place President Trump frequently describes as a war zone. But at the opening of the Obama Library, I witnessed Republicans, Democrats, civil rights leaders, business people, activists, and celebrities all coming together to celebrate an America that was about cooperation, not conflict. One that prioritized inclusiveness, not spectacle. Love over hate. Our nation is at a crossroads. We can continue to walk down the road to ruin with Trump, or we can treat this moment as a little excursion and resume our long journey along the arc of the moral universe that Dr. King talked about, the one that leads to justice. That does it for me. Thanks for watching. I'll see you back here tomorrow at 5 p.m. Eastern for another live show of Politics Nation. The weekend primetime starts after a short break.
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0: It's 6 p.m. here in New York. I'm Elise Jordan along with Ayman Mohyeddin and Catherine Rempel. Antonia Hilton is on assignment. Tonight, Hormuz whiplash. Just 2 days after reopening the strait, Iran says the vital shipping route is now closed. The latest on what sparked this escalation and how Washington is responding.
1: Plus, the fight over Trump's so-called anti-weaponization fund intensifies after the DOJ refused to formally declare it dead. New York Attorney General Letitia James joins us on set to talk about that and more.
2: And $14 million later, the reflecting pool is green, peeling, and falling apart. Wait till you hear what Trump says caused this mess.
0: Welcome to the weekend primetime. Tonight, President Trump is threatening new tolls on the Strait of Hormuz if a deal isn't reached with Iran in the next 60 days. Quote, there will be no tolls in the Hormuz Strait for 60 days during the ceasefire period, and there will be no tolls after the 60-day period has expired unless they are imposed by and for the United States of America. Now, this comes as the next 24 hours are crucial in these ongoing negotiations. U.S. and Iranian officials are set to meet in Switzerland tomorrow for highly anticipated talks. And today, Iran dealt a blow to the United States by declaring the Strait of Hormuz is closed, citing Israel's ongoing strikes in Lebanon. U.S. Central Command disputed this shortly after, saying that ship traffic in the Strait actually increased and that the U.S. forces have continued operating in the general area to support freedom of navigation. Real-time data from the Strait does appear to show some cargo vessels getting through today. Meanwhile, J.D. Vance confirmed on Fox earlier today that Special Envoy Steve Witkoff and the president's son-in-law, Jared Kushner, were already on the ground in Switzerland dealing with some of the technical elements of this negotiation. The vice president is also on his way over now. Here's what he told reporters just an hour ago before taking off.
3: We're going to do this. We're going to have a critical level of political leadership at the top, and then obviously the same stay on the ground. It's what appears to be a beautiful place. I can only be there for a day or two. I think we're going to hopefully make progress on the nuclear issue, make progress on the Lebanon ceasefire issue. Those are two big things that I think we're going to be focused on. I'm sure the Iranians are going to have issues in my discussion as well.
0: Ayman, the second you start to feel hopeful that maybe the war is over and the world economy is going to recover and perhaps people in the region will start having electricity at 24 hours a day.
1: It is a mess. Yes. I mean, I think the only word I can think of to describe the situation that we're in is a complete mess. There's probably a stronger word that I can use, but I can't use it. I can't use it on the air. But the reality of the situation, and you get a glimpse of that in the comments that J.D. Vance made just an hour or so ago. The two issues that are crystallizing right now that are really breaking down is, one, we can't agree on what is actually happening on the ground. The military says the Straits of Hormuz are open. Iran says it's closed, right? So put that on the side. We don't even know what the reality is on the situation. It's depending on who you want to believe and what is actually playing. But more importantly, what you're seeing there is that the vice president is going to Switzerland to talk about the negotiations, which we were on February 27th. So really, he wants to just go back to February 27th and start negotiating from where we left off. The assumption is that perhaps Iran is in a weaker position, so they're gonna offer up more concessions than they were doing on February 27th. Highly unlikely. And the reason why I say that is because of what's happening in the Strait of Hormuz. But the more important thing, I think, that is getting lost in all this is what is happening with Israel. There are almost now two parallel sets of negotiations happening. The United States and Iran about the war in Iran, but then the negotiations that are taking place between the United States and Israel about whether or not Israel can be a part of this deal. And we got a glimpse of that a little bit this week. And there seems to be some anger that is exploding into the public here. And I want to play for you Donald Trump and J.D. Vance talking about Israel and this position with Lebanon. Take a listen to what they've been saying.
4: If it weren't for the United States of America, with me, because Obama was the opposite, Israel would not exist right now. Israel would have been blown off the face of the earth, 100%. And every smart person in Israel knows that.
5: Donald J. Trump is the only head of state in the entire world who is sympathetic to the nation of Israel at this moment in time. And he happens to be the head of state of the world superpower. If I was in the cabinet of the Israeli government, I might not be attacking the only powerful ally that I have anywhere left in the entire world.
1: And the reason why I chose those two sound bites just to highlight is because it's very rare for American officials at that level to be so critical of the Israeli government. There have been differences. We've seen that in the past. But for American officials to come out and be so critical of Israel's positions and the way it is behaving and the fact that it is not being grateful or complying with what America wants for its interests in this situation speaks volumes. And we're hearing just the same from Israeli officials against the American government. I mean, Israeli press have said that Donald Trump has betrayed Israel, that this is, you know, a Chamberlain moment kind of acquiescing to Hitler. And so I think there's very strong divisions that are emerging on whether or not Israel will comply with what America would like it to do when it comes to the issue of Lebanon. So these two things are playing out simultaneously.
2: Well, they're not wrong that it doesn't seem like we got a lot for this surrender. I mean, Donald Trump promised a surrender. I don't know exactly who is surrendering at this point, given that the terms of what we have seem to fall quite short of the JCPOA, which Donald Trump once declared to be the worst deal ever. And meanwhile, of course, here in the United States and abroad, there are huge costs to this war so far. There have been a bunch of news stories in the past few days that are like, I think they were originally written as a sort of postmortem, like, oh, the war is over. Let's now take stock of what everything cost. Now, of course, those tallies are rising. But let me just read you some of the costs that we have endured so far. So let's start out with the most important cost, the human costs. We have 13 Americans, U.S. service members dead, 60 Israelis dead, more than 3,300 Iranians passed away, 3,700 Lebanese people who have died. So again, human costs, most important thing. Now let's talk about the more crass question of the dollars and cents here. The U.S. military cost so far, this is actually as of a month ago. Yeah. And at the time, a month ago, it was thought to be
1: questionable.
2: Yeah, it was thought to be a conservative estimate, you know, and probably an underestimate. $29 billion. The additional U.S. military budget ask, according to reporting that we've seen in recent days, is an extra $80 billion. And these numbers do not appear to apply to or include the costs of the U.S. bases that have been damaged, for example. Then you have Iranian assets that are being unfrozen, at least $6 billion, although that seems to be a moving target. I pulled that number earlier today, and I think the number has since gotten higher. The Iran reconstruction costs as part of the MOU, at least $300 billion that the United States and other countries are supposed to cobble together. Then let's talk about the other costs to the U.S. economy, not just to the U.S. budget. You have U.S. extra gas and diesel costs to date are at $61 billion. That's how much more Americans have had to pay at the pump, precisely because prices have gone up because of this war. And then an all-in estimate for what it has cost the U.S. economy, $132 billion. That's from Moody's Economics. So you put all that together, we've clearly sunk a lot. I'm not even going through like the military stockpile and things like
1: that. Or fertilizer.
2: Exactly. Like there are things that I've left off this list. We have spent so much money. We have spent blood and treasure, as have other countries. And what do we have to show for it, I think, is the real question.
6: I think that's a very good question. I think it's one that the American people have been asking, and the political pressure that they were putting on Donald Trump from the MAGA movement, from the base. And that's why he was so desperate to make a deal, and make a deal that's not a great deal, but it was a dumb war, and we had to make a dumb deal to try to get out of it. And right now we're dealing with trying to suture that back together.
1: Do you think, though, from within the Republican Party, the fracture is as visible as we are seeing it from the outside? Do you think that the critiques of the way that Donald Trump has handled this war, and certainly among his voters and his supporters, who felt that he had promised them no new wars, no more entanglements, no wasted lives and no wasted money.
2: America first.
1: America first.
6: I think it's a pretty big seismic moment within the whole Republican movement, because this has always been a marriage of convenience. The foreign policy elites, the more neocon, hawkish wing of the party with the MAGA, more libertarian, more grassroots, not wanting any new wars as long as they felt like the American economy wasn't where it needed to be. And so there's always been that tension there. And Trump managed to smooth it over for a while. But when he went along with this war, this pointless war that the country and the world called BS on, that's when you really see things go up into flames. And also the destruction of our relationship with Israel, which I think that the Israelis do not even understand the extent to the American political situation and dynamics that they have stirred and they probably aren't going to be able to clamp down on.
1: Yeah, I was going to say, and the other part of this, Catherine, is that when you look at the stock market, it seems like the business community is just kind of like clamoring on for any sense of hope, right? Like as soon as there's an announcement, even if it hasn't materialized yet, the stock market rallies, everyone gets excited. People think there's going to be some relief in the system. And then here we are at the end of the week where everything, we'll see how the markets open tomorrow or things go into the week looking like. But certainly that hope that began on Monday seems to be dissipating now, given what has transpired today.
2: Yeah, and markets seem to be conditioned to buy the dip. It's like when there's good news, they rock it up. When there's bad news, they go down a little bit and then they go back up.
1: Right.
2: And I just don't know how sustainable that is. I think markets have been pretty resilient despite a lot of bad things that happen in this
1: economy. Donald Trump lets us know whenever there's a record break in the market.
6: And also how sustainable when the debt is out of control and this war has only added to that debt.
1: All right. Well, we will leave it there and continue this conversation in many more blocks throughout the evening. Next up, we are joined by the New York Attorney General, Letitia James. She's here on set. Her endorsed candidate, Brooklyn Borough President Antonio Reynoso, is with us as well to talk about one of New York City's most closely watched primaries and much more. And later, Trump's newly renovated reflecting pool. Yep, it is already peeling what he claims happened to it. You're watching The Weekend Primetime on MS Now.
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0: Early voting is already underway ahead of Tuesday's elections here in New York, with one race in particular acting as a battle between progressive wings of the Democratic Party. And that would be New York's 7th congressional district, where our next guest, the Brooklyn Borough President Antonio Reynoso, is running to succeed retiring Congresswoman Nadia Velasquez. Reynoso already scored a major endorsement from New York Attorney General Letitia James. His primary rival, Assemblywoman Claire Valdez, who is also a member of the Democratic Socialists of America, received a major endorsement of her own from New York City Mayor Zohran Mamdani. And a recent Emerson College poll from a month ago showed a tight race, with Valdez at 23% and Reynoso at 21%. 43% said they are still undecided. Joining us now is Antonio Reynoso, Brooklyn Borough President and Democratic candidate in New York's 7th Congressional District, and New York Attorney General Letitia James, who is endorsing Reynoso. It's great to have both of you with us. A real privilege to have you here for this conversation. Let me start with you, Mr. President, if I can, about this race and the debate about which one represents the progressive values. As we just mentioned, two very important endorsements in New York politics, the Attorney General and Mayor Mamdani, on different sides of this. Yeah. What would you tell voters who are worried about progressive values on a resume versus progressive actions in terms of policies?
1: Yeah, I think that's the distinction that we have in this race more than anything else, is I have receipts. I have a record of actually getting work done. And I think what we need in Congress is less talking heads, less performative work, and more getting things done for the people of this district. I am a co-chair of the Progressive Caucus. When I was 29 years old, when I started as a freshman council member, I founded an organization called New Kings Democrats, which fought against the Brooklyn Democratic Party and its corrupt bosses, and actually won with the support of people like our Attorney General Tish James. So what I think we're trying to show here is that we can do progressive politics that gets things done, and it's deeply meaningful. So, and also just want to put perspective that the progressive lane in New York City, it's a very wide lane. It has a lot of folks in it. I've been supported by local organizations, unions, elected officials, local leaders that are deeply important. And the DSA is a part of the progressive, tent, but they're not the entire tent. And I think what you're seeing here is just a differentiating between the DSA and the rest of the progressive movement aligning with me.
2: Well, what would you say is your most significant policy difference with your opponent? The one concrete, you both cast your die in a different camp.
1: I think you're going to have a hard time really finding significant distinction between us on policy.
2: So do you think this is an election about personality then?
1: I think it's about record. I think I'm the person that actually got things done. I did police reform when it was uncomfortable and when no one wanted to do it, and they said that I would be outcast or wouldn't have a progressive future in politics. I did the first tenant legislation in the entire city council to hold landlords criminally liable for harassment. I was able to do that. Outdoor dining, I know not everyone in New York might love it, but I passed that legislation during COVID to save 100,000 jobs in the city of New York. So every time I was called on by the progressive world to think creatively and outside the box to get things done, I've been able to do it. So my record is very strong. So what people are now going to have to look at is if you have two people that are eerily similar when it comes to our policy platform, what will distinguish one from the other? And mine is that I'm the one that got it done.
3: Antonio, I want to ask you a little bit about what you would do if elected to the federal Congress when it comes to immigration.
1: Yes.
3: Like many Democrats right now who have been aghast at the way that ICE has terrorized American cities.
1: Yes.
3: You know this is happening not just in the cities, but throughout the state of New York, Attorney General. You have called to abolish ICE.
1: Yes.
3: Now, of course, immigration enforcement or the immigration policy was a weakness for the last president, last Democratic president, Joe Biden. And it is often a strength for Republicans. It is, and in polls, it has been, you know, a vulnerability for Democrats. So what do you envision immigration enforcement looking in a post-ICE America, if we have one?
1: I think Donald Trump has given us a gift to showcase the hypocrisy of the work that he's doing when it comes to immigration. I think what people are looking for was us being able to go after the rapists and murderers. And instead, he goes after children, students, the elderly. It's just shown that what they really want to do is figure out a way to pit people with very little against people with less, because they have a failed economic platform that has made it so that we're all struggling. We have wars that are completely unnecessary and illegal. And when you see the wars and you spend almost $2 billion a day, the people, the American people, sit back and say, what's really going on here? Why are we seeing cuts to Medicaid? Why are we seeing cuts to SNAP benefits? They're telling us we can't do any of these great things.
3: But I'm asking, what does immigration enforcement look like?
1: So the thing is, we were doing immigration enforcement before we had ICE here. Before 2001, ICE was created for surveillance of Muslims after 9/11. It wasn't created as an arm to deport immigrants. And we're talking about when you have somebody that has been...
3: We had INS. I mean...
1: Exactly. So we had a system that was already doing deportations under Barack Obama, who is the person that inspired me to run for office. The most deportations happened under Barack Obama of any president in the modern era. But he was doing it through the standard system, the standard court and immigration system that already existed, which means if you're convicted of rape, no judge is saying to a convicted felon, you go out into the street for a week and then ICE will find you later. They were immediately put into custody or in jail. So this idea that ICE needs to come out and chase after mostly, again, children, people without any criminal records in the city of New York is nonsensical, and it's just falling flat. And I think the American people are starting to see it the way we've always seen it. And I think this is going to be an issue that turns in our favor, not against us.
0: Attorney General, let me get your thoughts on this, because you've endorsed Mr. Reynoso. And part of the reason that you said that back in March, you said that he will fight back against President Trump's agenda and work for an economy that prioritizes the working class. So let me ask you about that. In what ways do you think he might be able to do that? And the flip side to that, just because it has become an issue in this debate, do you think it was wrong for Mayor Mamdani to meet with Donald Trump? Because I believe you have criticized the mayor for meeting with Donald Trump. So do you support that position?
4: That's a decision for the mayor of the city of New York. Mm. I support Antonio Reynoso because he has a proven record of getting things done. He has stood by me to ban masks for ICE agents. He stood by me when we talked about 287G agreements being reformed and or being banned in the state of New York. He has stood with me with regards to a comprehensive immigration system that we currently do not have. He has stood with me, again, challenging ICE when they focused primarily on women and children as opposed to the worst of the worst. He has stood with me with regards to addressing the issue of affordability, consumer fraud, election protection, election integrity, and the list goes on and on and on. What we are witnessing here at this moment is the tension. Dr. King talked about creative tension at being a catalyst.

0: quote-unquote progressive Democrats, we are moving forward, and we are broadening the tent of the Democratic Party as opposed to the Republican Party, which unfortunately is being dominated by MAGA, and taking their party backwards. We are moving forward, broadening the tent, focusing on women, people of color, immigrants, working people, and the labor movement. And that's why, that's what you are witnessing now, given the split between a mayor who I've supported, and who is a friend of mine, who I respect, but when it comes to the 7th Congressional District, the best candidate, the candidate with a proven record of accomplishment, is Antonio Reynosa. He is not new to this. He is true to this. And that's why I stand with him and support him.
1: So just yesterday, the Trump administration refused to formally kill the anti-weaponization fund. I wanted to know your thoughts on that. And do you see this going forward anyway, even though, you know, it's been struck down by one court, but it's still working its way through?
0: Todd Blanche has to understand that he works for the people and not the president of the United States. He's no longer his personal attorney. There's a conflict in that. He has a duty and an obligation to stand up for American citizens. And if the judge tells him to put it in writing, then he should put it in writing. Otherwise, he is in contempt of a judge's order. And it is for that reason it should be put, and I want to thank Congressmember Ming, who brought it up at a hearing recently. It should be put in paper and it should be put to death. It should not be, it's illegal, it's unconstitutional, it doesn't make sense. You're paying individuals who engaged in an insurrection against the United States of America and unfortunately put a lot of law enforcement officers at risk, and one, unfortunately, if not more than one, passed away or died.
2: In addition to the ways in which this president is trying to reward his friends, he is also trying to punish his enemies, of which I think you are perhaps a proud enemy. I don't want to put words into your mouth. And one of his attack dogs, Bill Pulte, who is currently in charge of housing, or has been until recently, I guess, been in charge of only of housing, filed a criminal referral to the DOJ asking prosecutors to investigate you for insurance fraud. Yesterday, I believe, was his first day as acting director of national intelligence. What do you think he may do in that job when given the full arsenal of the nation's secrets?
0: Well, as you know, he violated my privacy rights and the rights of others. And I am concerned that obviously he will do more damage to the United States if, in fact, he continues with this position. I hope that they would go forward and the United States Senate would support the candidate who was once the Attorney General for the Eastern District here in the state of New York, who, though he doesn't have all of the credentials, he is someone who has been professional and someone who knows the law and someone who I have respected in the past. I also want to go on to say that I have no particular animus against the president or Mr. Pulte or anyone else. I took a sworn oath to the constituents, to the individuals in the great state of New York. And whenever the federal government or the president of the United States engages in harm against the individuals that I am sworn to protect, I have a duty and a responsibility to protect their interests. And that's why we have filed over 60 somewhat lawsuits against this administration and why we are on record of winning over 85% of our litigation. It's all about the rule of law, and it's all about protecting the Constitution and standing up for what is right.
3: Let me give you the final word on this particular issue when it comes to standing up to President Donald Trump. In what ways are you willing to work with the president if it needs to be for your constituents? And in what ways are you drawing a line that I will not ever work with him? How are you going to make that distinction? Because I think that kind of comes back to that question we were having about Mayor Mamdani and meeting with President Trump and whether or not the securing the release of somebody who was wrongfully detained by the Trump administration was a net benefit for this city and for this state.
4: Yeah. So my job as a congressperson is to work in Congress. We're going to have the majority. And when our leaders have to be prepared to push back against the Republican and Trump agenda. And we're going to do that by leveraging the power of the purse. We have the right to push back and negotiate a lot of the harm that was done by Donald Trump, be able to pull that back and reestablish some type of sense in this country on how we want to move forward. So I'm going to be negotiating with Congress, not with Donald Trump. So there are going to be times when I can negotiate across the aisle with a Republican congressperson related to housing. And I would absolutely do that. But we got to be very careful about talking about Donald Trump, who we think is complicit in supporting Israel on a genocide in Gaza, and then the next day show up

0: stand and or stand with him. So I just think that we could be better with our optics than we've been in the past.
1: New York Attorney General Letitia James and Brooklyn Borough President Antonio Reynoso, thank you so much for your time tonight. Tomorrow, we will speak to Mamdani-backed candidate and New York State Assemblywoman Claire Valdez, who is also running in the same race. But up next, President Trump's latest explanation for the reflecting pool mess. You're watching The Weekend Primetime on MS Now.
2: It's puke green. I want to puke. This is how ugly it is. It's disgusting. It's absolutely disgusting.
3: This kind of sums up what Donald Trump's presidency is and what he's consumed with, which is vanity projects that are not going to serve America after he's gone.

0: Since his 2016 presidential run, Trump has insisted that he is Mr. Fix-It.
1: Nobody knows the system better than me. Which is why I alone can fix it.
0: Fast forward to today, and it's not looking so hot. In fact, it's looking kind of green. I'm talking about the reflecting pool in Washington, D.C., where Trump pushed for it to be drained and painted American flag blue, only for the paint to start peeling off and for an algae bloom to spike just days after the $14 million renovation. This reflecting pool boondoggle is like almost a perfect metaphor for the Trump presidency. The Bulwark's Andrew Egger highlights what he calls Trump's four-step approach like so. Step one, announce your intent to solve some long-standing problem, like America's trade deficit, or Iran's pursuit of a nuclear weapon, or the national debt, or an algae-ridden reflecting pool. Step two, ignore all logistical challenges that made the problem difficult in the first place, proclaim confidently that the only reason previous attempts to solve that problem failed, it's because your predecessors were giant idiots. Step three, try to solve the problem via the first idea you think of. And step four, fail spectacularly and immediately. I might also add, and then spread unfounded conspiracy theories about sabotage, but, you know, you get the general idea. The pool problem comes as we learn more about another vanity project, which is Trump's ballroom. The Washington Post reports that a project summary prepared by the White House, for the White House by the contractor back in March, estimated the total construction cost at $600 million, with more than half of that coming from taxpayers like you. Taxpayers who would probably prefer that the president instead focus on not wrecking the economy. New polling shows that only 33% approve and 60% disapprove of Trump's handling of the economy, marking the widest gap for Trump during either term in office. Joining us now to discuss, host of SiriusXM's The Dean Obadalla Show and The Dean's Report on Substack, Dean Obadalla, and chief business editor at People Inc. and editor-in-chief at Investopedia, Caleb Silver. Dean, I want to start with you.
2: Okay.
0: What do you think this reflecting pool is a reflection of?
2: That's a great question. Look at Trump's week. He lost the war to Iran and the war on algae. You know, this is two bad things in a row.
0: Equally nefarious foes.
2: I would add to the list that the Bulwark had, there's also cronyism involved. He gave two contracts, no bid contracts, to people he knew, one who built the pool, another guy who's got convictions for bribery. You know, so you have another person involved in that.
0: For which I think he pled guilty to conspiracy to bribery, not
2: right.
0: bribery
2: and
0: alone.
2: Actually, and
0: I'm supposed to clarify that.
2: Thank you very much for doing that. So
3: You're the lawyer.
0: Yeah.
2: Okay, I am the lawyer. So you have the corruption, you have the cronyism, you have the gaslighting of Trump, where now he's saying it was vandalism. Somehow Jonathan Carl's planting, the ABC reporter he named, is putting algae in the pool. Look, it is a failure on every, I think it's perfect. It times with Iran well. Trump did something on a whim, didn't have any, there's no need to do this to the pool, there's no need for the war in Iran. He failed at both, and now he's gaslighting Americans, and he won't take any responsibility whatsoever for either the Iran failure or the algae failure and the pool failure. So I think it perfectly sums up the entire Trump administration.
4: Well, also, I mean, is it that complicated? There are pool cleaning companies in every small town and every city, every place around the world. Why can't you just find a contractor who can keep the algae
3: with a proven track record
4: of the pool? But
0: I do want to point out, by the way, the guy with the no-bid contract, I think the funniest, I mean, there are many funny things about all of this that we can get into, but his firm is called Green Water Services of Brookfield, Ohio.
4: Well, he delivered on that point. Okay, so let's talk the economy, though. This is yet more money just being sloshed out constantly, adding to the debt. You see social security insolvency, which is not the sexiest topic, but I'm starting into the age bracket that, you know, thinks about it and I care about it a little bit because I want it to be there when I get there. you look at the war, you look at how much debt has been added. How are you feeling about the U.S. economy these days when the economy, the stock market, is going crazy and couldn't seemingly be stronger?
3: Yeah, well, they're going in different directions, and they're not the same thing. Everybody knows that. The stock market is being aided and abetted by this government investing directly in about 20 companies and then making them do business together. The AI trade has been a benefit of all of that, but investors have all benefited. The stock market's near all-time highs, 60+% of Americans are invested. But it's not that. It's the spending like this doesn't bother people at 14, 15 million for the pool. It's a problem that didn't need solving. It's the 400 million, 500 million, 600 million for the renovations. We just got rid of very important scientific departments, research departments, departments of parts of the Department of Education, a lot of very important projects that were going on that employ people, put them to work. That's what makes Americans mad. It's the spending on these big things where we're getting rid of really important things that actually put people to work.
5: Yeah. There's a new NPR PBS News Marist poll, that shows a majority of Democrats and independents disapprove of Trump's handling of the economy. And, you know, Catherine was going through a list of the money that we've spent on the Iran war over the last 100 or so days. How did Democrats message on this going into the midterms? How did they get out of the way and let this kind of speak for themselves, or do they ride this momentum and really just capture what is happening to average Americans?
2: I almost laugh because you said Democrats and messaging. They're not very good at it. I mean, look, right. To be honest, Democrats are pushed out of the landscape of the media right now. It's a finite world. They can go into independent media, but everything's about the Iran war, the negotiations, the pool, some serious thing. So Democrats are almost gone. I mean, you have them on the show, but they're not making headlines. So I think Democrats have to make the case that if you vote for us, we're going to stop this insanity. That you're not going to wake up to a war. We're going to deal with inflation. We're going to deal with, there's another, I mean, talk about the economy. Wall Street Journal, and I'm a liberal, but I read the Wall Street Journal, had an amazing a study. It showed that the people who are 90 days or more delinquent on credit cards and auto loans are the highest since the Great Recession. There's something out there now in the economy that people are feeling that we're not seeing in the stock market, which Trump talks about. People are struggling to make ends meet. The only thing redeeming is the mortgage default is not that high. If that goes up, we're really in Great Recession area. And people don't want to talk about that, but that's, I think, what people are feeling, the insecurity of the economy. That really backed up for me. That was just like 2 weeks ago that came out.
0: Well, you mentioned mortgage rates, and actually the Fed met this week. They did not change interest rates, but signaled, even though the new Fed chair claims he's not into signaling about the future, he's not into what they call forward guidance, but the message that the markets heard was that there are going to be higher interest rates, which will translate to higher mortgage rates potentially. What do you think that will actually mean for the typical consumer who might be watching our show if, in fact, the Fed is effectively forced to raise interest rates despite the fact that Donald Trump clearly doesn't want them to?
3: Yeah, well, they might have no choice because of inflation. When you look at the expectations for where the Fed funds rate should be going out 6-12 months, you see potentially higher rates because of higher prices. What does that do? That means higher mortgage rates, which means the housing market remains frozen. Affordability in housing was actually one of the tenets of this administration. It means credit card APRs are going to remain high. Back to your delinquency point, they're at about 3-3.5% right now in terms of delinquency. Those go up to 5%. We're back to the 2008 Great Financial Crisis day. So everything gets more expensive. Financing becomes a lot more expensive, and that affordability problem just lingers.
4: Okay. So Caleb and Dean, stick around because there's plenty to talk about. Because up next, we're going to discuss the comparison that Trump would rather avoid. You're watching The Weekend Primetime on MS Now.

0: This week on the world stage in France, President Trump made clear he does not want to be compared to this former U.S. president. Take a listen.
1: The one president I did not want to be was the late, great Herbert Hoover. Rather than having your favorite president be Herbert Hoover, I was always the one I didn't want to be. I wouldn't have preferred Nixon. I wouldn't have preferred, there are plenty I wouldn't prefer, but the one I always thought of, Herbert Hoover, and he caused it. He raised taxes too fast, and he raised interest rates too fast, all at the same time. And it caused the Great Depression.
0: Caleb, that sounds like a little bit of an oversimplification to me.
2: Yeah.
0: And Donald Trump also has been quite meddlesome with our country's economic policies to the detriment of the world economy and the American economy.
2: Yeah, I mean, starting a war with Iran, raising oil prices like he did, tariff wars, those aren't really good for basically affordability in America's pocketbooks right now. And comparing himself to Herbert Hoover is pretty interesting. That's 100 plus years ago. Different times, different scenario right now. But when you think about the way that this administration operates, it's really not in the spirit of Republican free market economies. They are heavily involved in corporations, in public companies and private companies right now. It's very different than what you would think of as classic Republican policy, and Herbert Hoover couldn't be further away from what this president is doing right now.
3: Yeah, there's a lot of like taking stakes in private companies and bullying private companies to do various things. Mars is now getting rid of its blue M&Ms for a special series because they want to appease MAHA. Anyway, there's a lot of stuff going on there. Dean, I want to return to something you said a few minutes ago where you were talking about how Democrats don't have great messaging chops.
4: Messaging challenge. Yes.
3: However, it kind of feels like this administration is doing the messaging for them. I want to play something that J.D. Vance said recently.
5: He just said he loves the inflation.
6: What he said, Anna, what he said is that he loves the fact that the inflation is going to come down when this war is over.
7: That's what he said. Are you his interpreter, okay.
5: Or are you his vice president? Come on.
3: It does sort of feel like this administration has been gift wrapping attack ads. Like, you can imagine the footage of the grocery aisles with the numbers going up, you know, for all the price tags. And then you hear a voiceover of Donald Trump saying, I love the inflation.
4: Yep.
3: You hear something like that from J.D. Vance. Does any of that actually stick before the election?
4: It does. Okay. Can I just say, it's nice to see J.D. Vance in The View. It's like seeing the nice, softer, warm side of fascism. I think it's kind of nice to have him out there, the authoritarianism. I'm going to make it nice, and I'm going to laugh at your jokes and stuff like that. I'm going to mansplain to you and say what Donald Trump said. He said, I love the inflation. Exact quote, I love the inflation. That's what Donald Trump said. Yes, Democrats are helped by that. And to be honest, most midterms are a referendum on the president. That's generally how it goes, right? So Democrats could run the clock out. I think they're missing an opportunity to start laying the groundwork for 2028 now. Give people a reason to vote for Democrats, not just because Trump is terrible, but what we're going to do to make your life better. And look, I give the example of Zohran Mamdani in New York being specific on policy where people go, if that gets enacted, that will make my and my family's life better. Democrats, be bold. Do not be timid. This is your time to lean in. Start laying the groundwork for 2028 this time.
8: The other side to that coin is, while Americans are struggling, the accusations against President Trump and his grift continue to continue to grow. You just had him announce his jet that he received from the Qatari government that is going to be the new Air Force One. Despite these ethics concerns, is that something that actually matters to Americans? Do they see this? Do they see what is happening in places like Albania? Do they see what is happening with crypto and all these other allegations, the ballroom, and say, this has got to stop?
2: I think they're used to it. I think we've become desensitized to it because it's in our face all the time. They're not trying to hide anything here, and I think Americans have gotten pretty used to that. What they haven't gotten used to is this unpredictability with economic policy, right? They see plenty of people getting rich. We see trillionaires being formed. We saw, I think, 10 billionaires grow their wealth by $1 trillion just with the stock market increases over the past week. They hate that. They hate the fact that so few people are doing so well right now, and this administration is saying the economy is so great and everyone's doing great. Not everybody's feeling this at all. They're feeling that pain week in, week out. Even when gas prices go down, and they've come down a little bit, people's expectations for the future are not strong. They feel like inflation's going to be with us for a while. They know high interest rates are going to be with us for a while, and the job market's probably going to get tighter, and nobody is doing anything about it.
4: And look at the quick thing, the split screen there. People are struggling to pay credit card, car payments. Trump's talking about a ballroom, the reflecting pool, his brand new jet. This is a different world.
7: The arc to triumph.
4: Right, this is very much like an emperor or a king, completely detached from the people. I don't think he views Americans as citizens. He views us as subjects and servants. And I don't think people are going to stand for that. I think the midterm is going to be like 2006. Democrats win the House and the Senate. At least that's what I hope.
3: Right. Yeah, I think one thing that really does break through about all of the stories about corruption is those in contrast with what's going on with regular Americans. Caleb Silver and Dino Modala, thank you so much for your time tonight.
8: Thanks, guys.
3: Still to come, what President Trump wants before FISA gets renewed. You're watching The Weekend Primetime on MS Now.

0: We are just getting started on this Saturday night. Coming up, Democrats make their final push in the race to fill Jerry Nadler's seat in New York, including JFK's grandson, Jack Schlossberg, who says he is the future of the Democratic Party. We're going to speak to him ahead. Also, if you missed any of tonight's show, we always post the best clips on MS Now's YouTube channel, where we have our own dedicated playlist for the weekend primetime. So head over there, give it a follow, and watch us anytime, anywhere. A brand new hour of the weekend primetime starts after a quick break.
1: We are all created equal, endowed by our Creator with certain unalienable rights, and that in the newly independent United States, there will be no kings or lords, no serfs or subjects, but only citizens.

0: Good evening and welcome back to the Weekend Primetime. I'm Catherine Rampell, along with Ayman Mohideen and Elise Jordan. Antonia Hilton is on assignment. We begin this hour with the competing claims about one of the world's most important shipping lanes, the Strait of Hormuz. Earlier today, President Trump warned on Truth Social that there will be no tolls on ships passing through the strait during the current 60-day ceasefire period or afterward, unless they are, quote, imposed by and for the United States, should the deal not be completed. This comes just hours after Iran declared that the strait is closed, citing Israel's ongoing strikes in Lebanon. U.S. Central Command pushed back on that claim, saying that commercial ship traffic has actually increased today. Meanwhile, real-time data do appear to show that some cargo ships are getting through. Now, you'll also remember that earlier this week, Iran said it intends to charge what it calls service fees to ships passing through the waterway, though Iranian officials have yet to clearly explain what services would be provided in return. All of this splitting of hairs between tolls and fees and the debate about whether the Strait of Hormuz is actually open or closed comes less than 24 hours before U.S. and Iranian negotiators are scheduled to sit down for high-stakes talks in Switzerland. Joining us now, Ravi Agrawal, editor-in-chief at Foreign Policy and host of FP Live. Also with us is Margaret Donovan, Army lawyer and former assistant U.S. attorney. She's also a visiting lecturer at Yale Law School. So, Ravi, I want to ask you a little bit about what is going on with the Strait of Hormuz. There has been, I don't know if it's a semantic debate or it's a real debate about whether Iran would be charging tolls or service fees. Is there a material difference between those things? Is there a legal difference between those things?
1: Yeah, so a bit of both, actually. But before I even answer that, I'm just digesting the Truth Social post from Trump because I hadn't seen that before. And what he's basically saying, just to translate this for our viewers, is we need to follow the rules. But if we don't follow the rules, only I can break the rules and no one else. No one else should be allowed to break them. Just
0: you
1: me.
0: Can't toll me. I'm tolling you.
1: Right. Right. Exactly.
2: Foreign policy.
1: And what's at stake here beyond the legal semantics is that the American president is saying the rules don't matter. So if you are, I don't know, any other coastal country and you are near, say, the Straits of Malacca or the Taiwan Strait, you can do something similar. I mean, that is the message from the most powerful country in the world. And international law only works when everyone follows it, and there are penalties for breaking those laws. And today we're seeing that the United States is saying all of that doesn't matter. Now, onto your question. Any sort of toll is illegal per international law. A fee for services could be permissible if the service maybe includes something like environmental services to clean, for example, the Panama Canal. And that could be permissible, although, again, there's debates around this. But the strange thing here is that what Iran has been saying, essentially, because they're the first ones to come up with the idea, is that the fee or the toll would essentially be for us not bombing. And that is where we are. Mm. And it got murky because Trump said, well, you shouldn't just be able to charge a fee. We should be able to charge a fee, too. Or maybe we should divvy up the money. And that's kind of the murky situation we're in. And the reason, then, if you are a shipper and you want to get your vessel through, well, it's kind of murky. Not only that, and underpinning all of this is insurance rates. So if you are an insurer, you don't know what any of this means. You are going to charge either crazy high rates for a ship to go through, or you're just going to say, not my business. And that's kind of where we are. And that's why the United States is trying to say, do what it takes to get insurers to insure these vessels that no one wants to back.
2: Talk about freedom of navigation here. Now that we have our lawyer, because it is amazing that these laws, these international laws that we fought so hard for, you know, laws of the sea and so forth and navigation, because it helped us, because it helped the international economy, because it helped our economy. Yes. And now, how are any of these laws going to be binding on the world stage?
0: Yeah, I mean, Ravi summed it up perfectly. There's a real difference between tolls and fees. And whatever we're proposing here, we don't forget, neither of those existed before this war, right? There wasn't a fee and there wasn't a toll. So we're already in this extremely compromised position. And I think at the root of all of this, in addition to that very robust coverage of what the difference between that is and these sort of legal implications of just throwing it all away, is that there is a complete lack of facts, agreed upon facts, and agreed upon set of rules. Nobody knows what's going on the Strait of Hormuz. Iran is saying something different. We are in the very unusual posture of doubting what the American government says about facts on the ground. And so all of that is just a recipe for complete disaster and uncertainty, which, as Ravi just explained, really costs people in the end. It costs shipping companies and it costs businesses who can't insure their cargo.
3: Let me ask you about the other side of this. And the way I kind of opened the show was framing it like two simultaneous negotiations happening, one between Iran and the U.S. and the other is between the U.S. and Israel about what is actually happening in the region. And it seems like that negotiation is almost more important than the negotiation between the Iran government and the U.S. government. And I say that because Netanyahu and his allies have remained very defiant about the deal. They say it does not apply to them. It will not include Lebanon. Obviously, the Iranians interpret it differently. But what's interesting now is how the U.S. government has come out very critical of Netanyahu and J.D. Vance specifically, basically calling out ministers, saying they should be thankful that they have the support of the sole superpower in the world. I'm wondering how you read that dynamic. Is this the beginning of a change in the U.S.-Israel relationship? Can Israel sustain being this defiant without American support and American leverage coming to bear against it?
1: That's a great question. I think the U.S.-Israel special relationship likely peaked in the week leading up to this war. And the only way from there is down. And the reason is, you know, Trump and Netanyahu were quite close, although debatable how close Trump is to anyone. I mean, Trump thinks about himself first and foremost. But, you know, Trump believed much of what Netanyahu had sold him about why this war would be easy to win and quick to get out of. And I think there's an element here of Trump feeling jilted. And, you know, part of, as you pointed out, the parallel sort of talks going on here, Clause 1 of the Memorandum of Understanding says very clearly that the ceasefire and the peace deal includes Lebanon. Israel has very clearly said it is not party to the agreement. It doesn't need to listen. And the situation we're in now is that this agreement is now very much being threatened. And the United States now is in a situation where, for its own credibility, it needs to push Israel to stop attacking Hezbollah. If the United States is not able to do that, then it's really questionable whether it has any leverage at all. I mean, it does quite clearly because it sells Israel arms and also funds it. But if it isn't able to exercise any sort of leverage on this particular government, then I see massive ruptures to come. And of course, the polling shows that, you know, Americans today are for the first time ever more sympathetic towards Palestinians than Israelis. This is a generational shift. So that shift is especially stark among people between 18 and 34. And we're looking at a generational shift. And any politician in America now knows that and will act accordingly. And I suspect Israel does as well. They've talked about autarky before, about not needing the United States as much as they do. But I think they will find the reality of that much more challenging than they imagine.
0: Margaret, before we go, I want to ask you about what you are keeping an eye on as the U.S. and Iranian officials head into these negotiations.
4: Well, I think what we were just talking about, I think that something remarkable about this memorandum of understanding is that it commits other countries to doing things that are not party to this memorandum. Israel, of course, is the chief among those, but it also commits to $300 billion in reconstruction efforts from the Gulf states. Nobody knows where that's coming from. Nobody knows who's agreed to that. That's going to take a significant amount of diplomacy, and not to mention that that's a complete windfall to the Iranian regime, right? So I think that's probably one thing that I'm looking at is where is this leverage coming from? Where is the diplomacy actually going to come into play? The next thing that I'm looking at, particularly as to the damage that has been inflicted because of the war, because remember where we are. I will not be the first, and I won't be the last person to say this is far worse than the JCPOA, and think of the damage that we caused going here. And so what I'm really waiting for, and what I have been waiting waiting for since February 28th is some accountability for the civilian damage that has happened in Iran, because we haven't seen that yet. We still have a school strike that has been uninvestigated. We have other reports of civilian
3: casualties. Well, to be fair, they say they're still investigating They haven't been able to determine.
4: To be fair, yes, yeah, they're still being investigated. Nobody knows. Could have been anybody's tomahawk. So we need some answers on that, and that just, it really pales in comparison. Yeah. The United States is not a stranger to civilian casualties. It has happened. It has happened in wars that I have deployed in. So it is, you know, it is a tragedy of war, but how you come past it is actually coming forward, having a very honest and transparent investigation, taking ownership of what you've done wrong. And so that's what I'm waiting for, is we need to, if you go to war, you've got to take the good with the bad, and you've got to sort of be an adult about it. And I'm still waiting for that moment to come.
3: That's not a word I would expect with this administration, be an adult about it.
5: Or transparency, yeah, period. Yeah. Anyway, Ravi Agrawal, thank you for being with us. Margaret is sticking around. And up next, we'll talk about how Pete Hegseth's controversial decision to drop the military flu vaccine mandate is playing out as expected. You're watching The Weekend Primetime on MS Now.

0: We're now starting to see the real-time fallout from Defense Secretary Pete Hegseth's decision to drop military flu vaccine mandates. A major flu outbreak hit Lackland Air Force Base in Texas, leaving more than 160 troops sick. According to the New York Times, the virus tore right through a basic training wing where trainees slept on bunk beds and eat at communal tables. Air Force officials say the outbreak is isolated to that one wing for now, and medical teams are on site monitoring the troops and handing out medication. Just weeks before this outbreak, Hegseth ended the military's flu vaccine mandate, arguing the universal requirement simply wasn't necessary for troops. Listen.
1: We're seizing this moment to discard any absurd, overreaching mandates that only weaken our warfighting capabilities. In this case, this includes the universal flu vaccine and the mandate behind it. The notion that a flu vaccine must be mandatory for every service member everywhere in every circumstance at all times is just overly broad and not rational.
0: Margaret Donovan is still with us. Okay, Margaret, so this strikes me as comical because his first line, talk about unnecessary mandates. If Hegseth is going to take a sledgehammer to unnecessary mandates in the military, whoa, he's got his real work cut out for him, because that's the whole point. You join the military, you have no autonomy over what you choose basically going forward from basic forward.
2: Yes, that is kind of like a foundational part of the military. There are a lot of rules that maybe shouldn't apply to you, but they do because you're in the military and you're wearing a uniform and you just follow them. So I think it's striking that he started that little soliloquy with about, you know, making sure that we don't have weakness. Well, why don't...

0: We're now starting to see the real-time fallout from Defense Secretary Pete Hegseth's decision to drop military flu vaccine mandates. A major flu outbreak hit Lackland Air Force Base in Texas, leaving more than 160 troops sick. According to the New York Times, the virus tore right through a basic training wing where trainees slept on bunk beds and eat at communal tables. Air Force officials say the outbreak is isolated to that one wing for now, and medical teams are on-site monitoring the troops and handing out medication. Just weeks before this outbreak, Hegseth ended the military's flu vaccine mandate, arguing the universal requirement simply wasn't necessary for troops. Listen.
1: We're seizing this moment to discard any absurd, overreaching mandates that only weaken our warfighting capabilities. In this case, this includes the universal flu vaccine and the mandate behind it. The notion that a flu vaccine must be mandatory for every service member everywhere in every circumstance at all times is just overly broad and not rational.
0: Margaret Donovan is still with us. Okay, Margaret, so this strikes me as comical because his first line, talk about unnecessary mandates. If Hegseth is going to take a sledgehammer to unnecessary mandates in the military, whoa, he's got his real work cut out for him, because that's the whole point. You join the military, you have no autonomy over what you choose basically going forward from basic forward.
2: Yes, that is kind of like a foundational part of the military. There are a lot of rules that maybe shouldn't apply to you, but they do because you're in the military and you're wearing a uniform and you just follow them. So I think it's striking that he started that little soliloquy with about, you know, making sure that we don't have weakness. Well, why don't you take a look at that basic training class and tell me about weakness? The timing of this is really striking. So he repeals the policy in April, sometime in mid-April, April 21st, I think. So this is probably the first basic training class to go through at Lackland since then. It is just so obvious, like, what the problem is. One fun fact that I wanted to share with all of you is that the Spanish flu, the origins are thought to have originated in Fort Riley, Kansas, back in 1918, for the exact same reasons that we see here. Military training positions are, like, perfect breeding grounds for this, especially basic training. So you'll note, I think the New York Times article reported this, that Lackland has now reversed the policy, and there's an exception to the policy for basic training courses. Well, I've got news for you. That problem is going to persist, whether you're in a deployed environment, whether you're in any other field environment where you're training. I mean, it is like the dog that caught the car. Like, you get it. You had no vaccines, and now you're out of basic training class.
3: What do you think this is about? I mean, is Hegseth just trying to kind of weigh in on the broader cultural war that Maha and this Trump administration has embarked upon with vaccines, and just trying to feed the base kind of some red meat?
2: Yeah, I think that's exactly right, because he, you know, it's one irony of all of this is that he is fighting to uphold a transgender ban right now. And he is citing, actually, it was the ban was found unconstitutional recently by a D.C. circuit court, by an appellate court, because it was basically motivated by animus. But the administration has been trying to take almost like an alternative argument and say, well, actually, there are these medical reasons, and we're really concerned about medical readiness of the troops, and that's why we want to have this transgender ban. Well, look at what's happening, right? So you're just sort of adjusting your principles to whatever cultural point you're trying to make. Flu vaccines, like, you can say a lot about a lot of the stupid rules in the military. Flu vaccines are there for a reason, and you are looking at that exact reason at Lackland.
4: In addition to the transgender ban, there has also been a lot of effort from this DOD secretary to purge other people who do not fit his particular preferred demographic attributes. Mary Harris for Slate has laid out what she describes as some of the dumbest ways that Hegseth has been draining the military of its talent. Quote, Hegseth has called our diversity is our strength the single dumbest phrase in military history. He has declared Black History Month dead, and within days of taking charge at the Department of Defense in January 2025, he fired the military's highest ranking Black officer, General Charles Q. Brown. A little more than a year later, more Black officers have been let go or simply walked off the job. Then there are the promotions that Hegseth has personally blocked, many of them minorities and women. What do you think this kind of action, this kind of messaging does to the military's ability to recruit, A, and retain talent, B?
2: So first of all, everything that you just described, I have to say, and many others share this thought, this is a total abomination of what should be a meritocracy. It is unheard of that the Secretary of Defense would reach down onto a promotion list and just by name remove people from that. These are officers who have done more in probably 1 year than Hegseth had in his entire military career. They've been doing all the right things to get to where they need to be. The combat deployments, the training, the qualifications, the command time, they have done everything they were supposed to do. And Hegseth looks back. The reporting is saying that he looks back at their history and finds if they ever said the word diversity in a public affairs speech or something, and then takes them off of the list. So this is, it's really, I think, really disastrous for recruiting and retention. One tie back to this COVID vaccine policy.

0: In just 3 days, New Yorkers will head to the polls for a massive primary election to decide who will represent one of the most influential congressional districts in the nation. Early voting is already underway in the crowded New York 12 race, and the ballot is packed with some nationally recognizable names. New York Assemblyman Michael Asher, former computer scientist Alex Boros, prominent Trump critic George Conway, and of course, John F. Kennedy's grandson Jack Schlossberg are all running in this race. Right now, it is still a total guessing game as to who is actually leading. An Emerson College Pix 11 poll from last month shows that some 32% of voters remain undecided. According to a Gothamist analysis of the first 4 days of early voting data across the city, turnout is down more than 50% compared to this time last year. However, the highest overall citywide turnout is in Manhattan's District 12. Which gives you a sense of how much interest there is in it. Jack Schlossberg, Democratic congressional candidate for New York's 12th district, joins us now. It's great to have you with us. Thank you so much for making time for us. So let's start with Jack. What do you think it is about this race that has captured so much attention, why there's so much interest in it, and what your, if you have any indication as to how you are doing in this campaign in the final, early voting has started, but in the final stretch before voting day?
1: We're right where we want to be. We feel really great heading into Election Day, early voting on the ground. We've been outside of poll sites all the time on the Upper West Side, and we're liking what we're seeing. I would say this race, this district is, look, this is my hometown. This is the center of the universe. And we've got the United Nations here, Times Square, Central Park, Lincoln Center. This is a very important district for the entire country. And, you know,
0: why do you think so many people are still undecided about it so close to the voting day? What do you think is still like up in the air?
1: New Yorkers are busy. They got a lot going on. And I think that a lot of people have been tuning in the last couple weeks, and which is another reason why we feel great.
2: So you're running against a pretty impressive field. You have computer scientists, tech experts, you have legislators, you have a constitutional lawyer. Mm-hmm. What in your background do you think has prepared you for this seat in Congress?
1: The Democratic Party's popularity has never been lower. Nobody believes in Congress's ability to function anymore. I have a documented amazing track record and a lot of success at getting people excited about politics, getting young people excited about politics. I campaigned in every single swing state in 2024 for Vice President Harris, and I saw a generation of people that wanted to be involved in our party and political process. We had just gotten there. It was too little, too late. So I've been able to break through. I've been able to advocate for the party in a way that none of my opponents have been able to do. I think that's a huge asset to New York 12. This district should have somebody who can raise the profile of the issues that our district cares about. And look, I wouldn't design the world that we live in today for up to me, but we live in a media ecosystem, I don't have to tell you all, that's filled with polluted air. It's toxic. I know how to breathe in that environment, and that is political currency in this day and age.
3: So

0: to follow up on Elise's question, it sounds like you are sort of arguing that what prepares you for this job is your record as like a social media influencer star. Is that a fair way to characterize
1: campaign
0: it?
1: Campaign surrogate?
2: Well, no, I mean, I think, look, I'm a lawyer with an MBA. I spent a lifetime working on political campaigns. I worked at the State Department and volunteered for organizations throughout my entire life. I have an understanding of how politics works and how people at the highest levels of government think. So I think my experience that makes me prepared for this is the person that I am. Everybody has a unique life experience. Mine is someone who's been around politics since I was born. Social media is a part of that, but what makes me good on social media and have built a following there is an education where I know what I'm talking about when I'm speaking. So I think it's all part of the same picture. Plus, it's running a campaign that New Yorkers want. It's one that has no super PAC. That's why they call me No PAC Jack. I'm running against two candidates you referred to, each with super PACs that have received millions of dollars from Republican donors. Alex Borah, one of my opponents, his main donor is someone who is currently funding MAGA Republican candidates across the country. Michael Lasher's main donor is a Republican billionaire who pioneered stop and frisk. I don't think that's popular with New Yorkers right now. We want someone who's accountable to the people who live here.
0: Speaking about what the voters actually care about, affordability is one of the biggest issues for voters this campaign election. I know one of your signature issues is to allow renters to deduct rent paid on their tax returns, similar to how homeowners can deduct their mortgage interest some of the time. Can you tell us how that proposal would work?
2: Absolutely. We have plenty of incentives in our tax code right now for home ownership. That's been part of the American dream for decades. Right now, especially for young people, the idea of owning a home is becoming less and less of a reality. So many people are renting. In New York 12, half the district is rent burdened. They're spending a third of their income on rent. Rents in Manhattan average rent is $5,000. It's never been higher. We can provide immediate relief by putting in a must-pass bill, forcing the President of the United States to decide whether he's going to keep the government open or pass Schlossberg's renter's deduction, which I don't see why anyone would be against it. There's no alternative to that. Landlords like it because they're not losing money. Renters need it because they're struggling right now. So you put this, it's a small change to the tax code and one that we could actually accomplish.
0: Well, the counter argument would be that if you look at something like the mortgage interest deduction, it is primarily benefiting wealthier taxpayers who actually itemize on their tax returns.
2: I'm going to save people so much money that they'll start itemizing.
0: You know? Okay.
1: So basically, you would just make it more labor intensive for people, though, and something they might need to pay an accountant now, too, for that.
2: Yeah. Well, a lot of these things are automated. I think New Yorkers, if the cost benefit analysis is clear and they can deduct their rent, which is probably their biggest expense from their taxes, that's going to be a huge incentive and then one that we need right now.
1: Okay, let's shift a little to foreign policy. You worked at the State Department. I'm not sure in what.
2: I worked on climate and environmental policy, helping to plan an oceans conference for President Obama and Secretary Kerry.
1: So what would you say right now is America's number one foreign policy priority?
2: Having a strategy. I don't see that. We don't have a strategy right now. We're waging war based on whims. We're taking out governments across the world without any diplomatic buy-in. We're not going to the United Nations or Congress to seek approval for any of the actions that we're doing overseas. We need a real strategy for how to deal with the many conflicts that are around the world. There are 162 wars going on right now around the world. And America's got to get focused. We're currently driving all of our closest allies into the arms of our adversaries. We're strengthening China. We're strengthening Russia. And we're not really getting anything for that. So I think the most important thing is for Congress to reassert its role, which it has a big one to play in foreign policy. So I think, you know, that's a tough question to answer since pretty much we have none right now.
3: Can I ask you a question about Gaza, because it has become such an important issue in this race? And if you are elected, you will have to vote on, financial aid, military aid, support to Israel. You have stopped short of calling what has happened in Gaza a genocide. Is that correct? Do you still stand by that?
2: I think it's a crime without a name.
3: A crime without a name, but not a genocide?
2: I don't feel I'm particularly, as an individual, the one to determine the answer to that question. The ICJ has said it is plausible right now. I think that that's fair.
3: Okay, let me, if I can, show you a tweet that was put up by the Israeli National Security Minister Itamar Ben-Gavir, and he said, it's a long tweet, but part of it, he said, all of Lebanon must burn, and said, you know, for every tear of an Israeli mother, 1,000 Lebanese mothers must weep, all of Lebanon must burn. Does that kind of rhetoric for you sound genocidal? It's not making a legal determination, but is that genocidal when he says all of Lebanon must burn?
2: Well, look, I'm the only candidate of the top contenders in this race who has been willing to answer questions about our relationship with Israel. I'm the only one who said that they will vote to block the bombs. I'm the only one who said that we should stop sending bulldozers to illegally help Israel illegally occupy the West Bank. My opponents won't answer the question, therefore no conditions on any aid and military assistance to Israel. I do support continued funding for Iron Dome programs, which there, you know, there are 600,000 Americans living in Israel right now. So the language, I mean, look, yes, of course, that is, it's hard to describe a statement like that with any kind of sanity. President Trump has threatened to annihilate entire civilizations. So I'm not sure what to make of the leadership around the world right now in the U.S. or in Israel.
1: You are a lawyer by training. So what do you see as on a situation that qualifies as genocide? Like what is your using your legal training and looking, assessing world events, your diplomatic background, what do you see as qualified?
2: Well, genocide is defined by intention, and intent is a state of mind where, just like the difference between first-degree murder and second-degree murder and manslaughter, it's all about what was intended at the time. So I think you would have to have an investigation into what internally the Israeli government was saying, and comparing that to other cases in which genocide has been declared. I'm not saying that this conflict, which is a religious conflict in many ways, can be boiled down to one word. I think when you use that word, you alienate a lot of people who believe that that is a statement, right or wrong on their part, that Israel shouldn't exist anymore. And I think a lot of people in the Jewish community are scared here. I'm not one who's going to ever mince my words. And look, I'm in the sweet spot. I've made everybody mad at me on both sides of this issue, so I haven't gained any political points for that. And I'm, because I think a lot about it and what I think the right answer is.
3: Really quickly, would you support, if you get elected, would you support a congressional inquiry into whether or not Israel committed genocide in Gaza?
2: I think the world needs to investigate that, probably through the UN. I would have to educate myself on what is the best body to do that, but I certainly wouldn't be against it.
0: Jack Schlossberg, thanks so much for your time tonight.
3: Thank you, Jack. Really
2: appreciate
3: it.
0: Coming up, how Trump's response to the food affordability crisis is to slash programs that help people afford food. You're watching The Weekend Primetime on MS Now.

0: It's been nearly a year since President Trump's so-called Big Beautiful Bill became law, ushering in the biggest cuts to SNAP in the program's history. But Republicans have repeatedly defended those changes, insisting they would still protect the people who rely on food assistance the most. Watch.
1: The totality of the reforms in this bill will preserve the integrity and fiscal sustainability of the program moving forward so it can continue to serve the most vulnerable among us, including children.
2: If you have young children at home, your benefits are unaffected by this bill.
0: That's not actually what the data show at all. In the 12 states that track participation by age, nearly half of those who have lost food stamps are children. That's more than 770,000 kids no longer receiving food assistance, according to ProPublica. Overall, SNAP participation has fallen across the country by 4.7 million people nationwide since the law passed. It is particularly dire in states like Arizona, which has seen a decline of more than 473,000 SNAP enrollments since last July. Our next guest knows what that looks like firsthand. Presley Nassis joins us from Phoenix, Arizona. He is a 27-year-old SNAP recipient who saw his benefits cut dramatically and spent 3 months without any assistance at all while waiting for his case to be recertified. Presley, take us inside what all of this change has looked like for you. How have the changes to SNAP and all of the bureaucracy affected your ability to afford groceries and cover basic expenses?
3: Absolutely. Well, first, thank you so much for having me. But the effects of the SNAP cuts have been significant on me personally, as well as my community. Something that I have personally struggled with is being able to make rent now that my SNAP award is much lower than it was before I was recertified.
0: I also want to play for you something that Brooke Rollins, who was the USDA, is the USDA secretary, has said about the SNAP losses. Let's play that.
4: A lot of that is fraud. A lot of it is people taking the program that shouldn't have been. And then a lot of it is just a better economy. We've had a wage growth that has outpaced inflation for the first time since early 2021. This is a really big day. So people don't need food stamps.
0: What's your response to that argument that people are losing food stamps temporarily, as you did, or permanently, because the economy is so great and because the fraudsters are being kicked off the rolls?
3: I would disagree with that completely. The reason that participants on SNAP are losing their benefits or are not able to recertify is not due to the fact that the economy is booming or that we suddenly have more money, but rather it is because the requirements to get onto SNAP are so significant. The sheer number of documents is often more than 20. The interview that I did over the phone just to recertify was over 4 hours long.
5: So, Presley, how much would the benefits be that you would be set to receive if your recertification process is successful?
3: Sure. So last year, my allotment was the full amount for a single adult living alone, which in Arizona is $293 per month. When I was recertified in April of this year, they awarded me $53 per month. I have not received any sort of raise or additional hours or any additional income that would make up for that discrepancy. And because of that, I have not been able to afford to feed myself.
6: Presley, it's really hard to hear you say that in America, to hear somebody say, I can't afford to feed myself. I'm sorry that you are going through that. How are you getting by? How are you? I know this is like really difficult, but how are you actually just making it through day to day and your stress levels, your anxiety levels, just on a personal human level, if you can't afford to feed yourself?
3: Absolutely. And thank you for acknowledging that. To be honest with you, it has been incredibly challenging. I have lost quite a bit of weight. I have racked up quite a bit of credit card debt trying to pay my other bills and still afford food at the same time. I have had days where I open my fridge and my pantry and there is quite literally nothing. That is incredibly challenging as someone who works more than full-time hours. I have two jobs and I work 80 hours a week. So to still not be able to afford my basic needs is disheartening. It caused quite a bit of anxiety, sleepless nights. And most of all, this was very hard and at times shameful, but I am incredibly grateful for my community. I had neighbors and friends who welcomed me to their table or who made meals and brought them to me so that I would not go hungry.
5: Presley and Cease, thank you for sharing your story with us tonight. And up next, President Trump allows a key intelligence tool to expire until Congress delivers on one of his top political priorities. You're watching The Weekend Primetime on MS Now.

0: In tonight's primetime focus, FISA, what is it good for? A little over a week ago, Section 702 of FISA, or the Foreign Intelligence Surveillance Act, lapsed. The quick summary is that 702 allows the government to collect and spy on communications, phone calls, emails, messages from foreign targets outside the United States. American citizens aren't supposed to be spied on, but they routinely are if they've been communicating with any of the foreign targets the U.S. is monitoring. The government argues that Section 702 protects American lives. For instance, the FBI touts that in 2009, information gained through Section 702 helped stop an Al-Qaeda plan to detonate bombs in the New York City subway system. They also say that intelligence gleaned from 702 contributed to the 2022 operation that killed one of the remaining architects of 9/11, Al-Qaeda leader Ayman al-Zawahiri. Such intelligence collection has an important role in keeping Americans safe. So why would Congress let it lapse? Because it didn't. The lapse did not stop the program's activity for now, since the surveillance court authorized the program's continuation through March of next year. Most dissenting members of Congress believe that the U.S. government should spy on foreign targets that promise a threat to our homeland. They want to reform 702 to protect the Fourth Amendment rights of all Americans from warrantless search. It's an argument Kentucky Senator Rand Paul has made for years, that the government just needs to get a warrant.
1: I think when you get information on someone's records, you should get a warrant, which means the Fourth Amendment says you have to be individualized to the person and the place and what you want.
0: This week, though, President Trump muddled an otherwise principled Fourth Amendment fight by inserting his own self-interest, saying in a True Social post that he doesn't support renewing Section 702 unless Congress also passes the Save America Act, which is a bill that has nothing to do with foreign surveillance and homeland security and instead requires proof of citizenship for voter registration. So in short, President Trump is willing to leverage a national security deadline to advance the same election grievances that have defined much of his political career. So this has been fascinating to me because you look at where Republicans were rank and file on 702 and warrantless surveillance a decade ago, 15 years ago, and they were lockstep in support of passing it. And you have, you know, Senator Rand Paul was the lone dissenter. You have the Dem side, you have Ron Wyden, who has been a real advocate for having some kind of protections and just getting a warrant when it comes to Americans. But you've seen that move after Trump says government has been weaponized, the deep state. Republicans now have joined the civil libertarians in this fight.
2: Yeah, I was going to say, is this like one of those examples where Donald Trump has yet again shifted the way people view the Republican Party on so many of these national security issues, right? We always think of 702 as such a cornerstone of Republican national security doctrine. It was always warranted, it was necessary, but now you see them willing to kind of buck that traditional position in light of Donald Trump taking the stance that 702 is no longer good. And the fact that he's willing to potentially compromise U.S. national security for his own personal agenda on the citizenship, proof of citizenship, which shows you that he's willing to just muddy the waters on so many aspects of policy when it comes to what his own personal agenda is in the moment.
3: Yeah, I mean, I guess I'm trying to understand, and at least maybe you can help me, whether this is like a good outcome or a bad outcome, in the sense that it seems pretty reasonable. This is by far from my area of expertise, but it seems pretty reasonable that the government should have to get a warrant if they want to spy on someone. I don't know that that's really the principled argument that Donald Trump is making.
2: Yeah,
3: but
2: I was just going to say, I think it's a good, personally speaking, I think it's a good outcome, but not for the reasons why it got there. It's not, I don't think anyone is taking the position. Mm-hmm. Certainly what we're hearing is no one's taking the position of we should not allow the kind of mass surveillance of Americans or Americans getting targeted in mass surveillance without proper search warrants and specific warrants. But the reason why we're in this position is more about politics than it is because of civil liberties and protecting American rights. I don't know if
0: you think there has been more of an awakening among Republicans, among their voters, to the government and the enormous power that it wields in the aftermath of so many decades post 9/11, and realizing that, hey, maybe some of the civil liberties that advocates were trying to protect, maybe we can protect ourselves without compromising the Constitution. And so I do think it's an interesting point. You know, remember Carter Page, and he got caught up in all of this. And so it impacted the right. And so I do think there is a newfound awareness that is coming out in this vote and how it's just not a rank and file, like, let's stamp it, let's move on.
2: Yeah, I think there is definitely that growing awareness, which is an important point. We'll just see whether or not it continues to be one of those issues that more and more people get behind, you know? So we'll have to leave it at that. Coming up on a new hour of the Weekend Primetime, conflict and confusion over the Strait of Hormuz, plus more corruption and scandals involving the Trump administration. We'll be right back.